0: that way if I were you. I wouldn't do that to the people of faith. I wouldn't do that to the people of God. I believe we'll see change come to South Korea because God is bringing light to it. He's bringing attention to it. And I think, oh, I wouldn't start doing that to Christians. I wouldn't do that. It won't turn out well for you. Because there are more factors involved than just political power and economic power. And your authoritarian spirit that wants to deny freedom to people, there are other forces involved. Church, we have to believe this. We don't have to have the majority or economic superiority. The one who is for us is greater than all the things arrayed against us. And we can live with that in humility. Angels provide protection. Daniel chapter 6, he said, God sent his angel and he shut the mouths of the lions. You remember the story? Because Daniel prayed too much and he didn't hide it. He got thrown into the lions, and it was a means of capital punishment. It's like being put in the electric chair, and there's a power failure every time you sit in it. And Daniel's answer is, he said, an angel shut the mouths of the lions. It wasn't just they had an upset stomach. The lions didn't have the croup on the day Daniel got thrown in the den. He said, the angels shut their mouths. I don't think that's metaphorically speaking. I don't think it's some kind of hyperbole. Daniel was a man of remarkable insight and understanding and discernment. God gave him most remarkable visions. I don't know whether he saw the angels before he hit the lion's den. I don't know at what point he had that awareness, but I'm quite confident he saw the angels intervene on his behalf. They're real. They're every bit as real as the temperature at which water freezes. Well, Pastor, I have a hard time believing that. You need to spend more time with it. How is it we've educated ourselves in secular things with more diligence and more determination than we've educated ourselves in spiritual things? And yet then we have the brazenness to say that the spiritual things are the most important part of our lives. Oh, really? Angelic messages give us insight and understanding to the world we live in. Daniel 10. This is an angel's message to Daniel. Don't be afraid, Daniel. Why did the angel say that? Because Daniel's afraid. Since the first day that you set your mind to gain understanding and to humble yourself before your God, your words were heard. I've come in response to them. Do you think when you pray, somebody listens? The prince of the Persian kingdom resisted me for 21 days. There was a spiritual resistance that impeded, hindered a message from God to Daniel. Then Michael, one of the chief princes, one of the archangels, came to help me. And I've come to explain what will happen to your people in the future. I've come to give you a window. I brought you a video of what will happen to your people in response to your prayers. Folks, when we don't pray, think of what we leave undone. I think we have allowed the enemy to capture our thoughts and our minds. And we spend time on a doom loop of darkness, and we don't spend time. You don't have to have some formal vocabulary. You don't have to be able to spell transconstance. You don't even have to be able to say it. You don't have to be able to spell Nebuchadnezzar. You don't have to understand everything about everything to be able to pray. You don't have to understand everything about the germ theory to know you should wash your hands. But we get caught in these places that are just, you don't need a medical degree to know that men and women are different. And that when somebody says to you they're not, that we're not, it's not science anymore. There's something else happening. It doesn't matter how many degrees they have or what influence they have. You know the truth. And we need the courage to. Now, I want to move on. I'll come back to the angels, but I want to take a moment with Jesus of Nazareth. If the angels are from another dimension and science is about this dimension, our journey through time, Jesus has no dimensional limits. Jesus is at home with the angels, and Jesus became one of us. He stepped into time for our benefit. That's the message of Scripture. We call it the incarnation, that the Son of God accepted the limits of an earth suit. He was born in a stable in Bethlehem of Mary, conceived by the Holy Spirit. And he subjected himself willingly in obedience to God to all the humiliations of a human being. Weakness, being tired, rejection, all the things that come with our journey through time. Jesus of Nazareth submitted himself willingly to that obedience so that the will of God for him could come forward. And you and I struggle to believe God would ask us to do something that's uncomfortable. We just think God wants to bless us and give us everything we want and make us eternally happy. Well, I don't think God is opposed to that, but I think he's far more interested in his will being done. And you and I have to cultivate a bit of an awareness, a determination. God, I would like to cooperate with you. Jesus said yes to that invitation. He became a part of his creation. He was born as an infant in that vulnerable package, and Satan did his very best to destroy him. He killed all the babies in the town where Jesus was born of a similar age. Joseph and Mary had to run for their lives with their newborn child. It's always bugged me. I'd have rather that Herod and all of his soldiers had dropped dead. If I'd been writing the story, that's what if Herod said, kill the babies, and at that moment he melted. And every soldier that walked towards Bethlehem died on the road. So nobody would walk toward, that would have been the gospel according to Alan. Aren't you glad I'm not in charge? Joseph and Mary ran. Jesus was vulnerable.
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2: 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You may be familiar with it. 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But God's Word and the Spirit of God will give us the courage to face every challenge with the assurance that we can be triumphant in Christ.
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0: The Jesus experience has to be understood in a bit more of a complex way. What you do with the person of Jesus changes your life in time and will change your eternity. We have misunderstood this. We thought sitting in church or owning a Bible or changing our vocabulary or our beverage list. What you do with the person of Jesus is the line of demarcation for your existence. And it's multifaceted. You need to know. You have to choose that Jesus is the Christ, the Messiah, Mashiach, the incarnate Son of God. You have to make that decision for yourself. It's widely mocked, I know. Oh, you believe in some parent in the sky. No, I believe in Almighty God, the creator of heaven and earth. And I believe Jesus of Nazareth was his son, and that he came to this earth, the incarnate Son of God. But you can believe that and still miss the kingdom of God. You can believe Jesus was the Messiah. You have to take a step beyond that and allow it to become personal. You have to yield to Jesus as Lord. That's when it changes from a point of observation. You know, I believe if I eat too many Oreos and too much ice cream, it's probably not good for me. I could even get you scientific data on that. But that's completely different than me not eating them. And you can say what you believe about Jesus, but until you live as if he is Lord, until you reorient your life to begin to behave in the way that reflects, gives the fruit of, I believe Jesus is Lord. Now that's a continuum. We grow in that over the breadth of our lives. It begins with an entry point, conversion, salvation, the new birth, you're born again, however you prefer to describe that, entry into the kingdom of God. But the essence of that is the belief that Jesus is the Messiah and that you have chosen him and yielded to him as Lord of your life. Amen. That's not about being Baptist or Methodist or Church of Christ or interdenominational or Pentecostal or charismatic or Presbyterian. Because you could be all of those things or none of those things. Your decision about Jesus is the point of distinction. Amen. And then you have to acknowledge him as king. This is positional. You have to believe that Jesus has the name above all names. That's why I serve him as Lord. I don't think he was a good guy, a really wise dude, somebody really fun to hang out with. I don't believe he was a healer or just a miracle worker. I don't believe he was kind of a supernatural fellow. I believe he's the incarnate Son of God. Amen. And I chose him as Lord of my life, and I serve him because I believe he is the King of kings and the Lord of lords, and that ultimately every knee will bow and every tongue confess, and he will be the judge of the living and the dead, and he will write my future. Amen. The greatest honor of my life is serving him. I never had an interest in being a pastor. I wanted to help people get to know God, and that's what you call people that do that. I have trouble with a lot of the boundaries that come with that because I didn't even know what went with it. I just said, yeah, I think you're real, and I'll help. I'll mow the grass or clean the bathroom or paint the wall, whatever. Let's go do that. If this set of things is true, how can we not help? Now, I don't mean everybody has to be a professional Christian, but whatever your assignment is, a butcher, a baker, or a candlestick maker, if you imagine yourself a Christ follower, you better be all in on your kingdom come, your will be done. Jesus. He is the point of this whole narrative because he changed the destiny of humanity. And we have problems and challenges and disruptions and diagnoses and broken people and broken character and all the things that come with time. We live in a fallen world, but Jesus will help us. My time's going to get away, but I think it's worth noting. We've talked about the physical world we live in and the spiritual world around us and Jesus' engagement in these dimensions. Jesus is not one-dimensional. There are in the scripture pre-incarnate appearances of Jesus. Jesus is presented to us in the Bible prior to his birth in Bethlehem. I'm so confused. I promise it's there. John chapter 8, Jesus is talking to religious leaders. And he said, your father Abraham rejoiced at the thought of seeing my day. He saw it and was glad. And the people he's talking to said to him, you're not yet 50 years old, and you've seen Abraham? They're thinking in a singular way, right? And Jesus responds to them, before Abraham was born, I am. You know what they did after that? They tried to kill him. They were going to execute him. It was just too uncomfortable. You don't meet Jesus in the birth narratives and the Gospels at the beginning of the New Testament. You meet him in the pages of the Hebrew Bible. Paul argued that Jesus was the Son of God from the pages of the Hebrew Bible all over the Roman world. All those riots he caused in all those places, all the riots that emerged because of his messaging, it wasn't because he had the Gospels as a reference point. He was using the books of the Old Testament that you and I know. And then we meet Jesus after his resurrection. I mean, I didn't, but we have records of it. In John chapter 20, it says he stepped into the room with the disciples on resurrection evening and said, "It's me. You can examine my hands and my side." For 40 days, he was with them prior to his ascension. Many people saw it. That is the message of the New Testament. They said, "We cannot stop talking about those things that we have seen and heard. We are eyewitnesses of this." It's not just improbable. It's impossible to imagine that the disciples could have made up that story and stuck with it. We can't keep a birthday party a secret. And they gave their lives for that reality. You find it in John in Revelation chapter 1 when he said he was in the Spirit on the Lord's day and he heard a voice behind him. He was in the Spirit on the Lord's day. He wasn't at the lake or the ball game. On the Lord's day, I was in the Spirit. And he heard a voice. And he describes it in the most beautiful poetic language, but in essence, he said, "When I turned around, it was Jesus." Remember what he said? He said, "I fell at his feet like I was dead." He's an old man. It's been decades since he stood and watched Jesus ascend back to heaven. "I fell at his feet like I was dead. And he put his hand on me. And he said, 'I'm the living one. I was alive and I was dead and I'm alive forever and I hold the keys of death and Hades. And John, I've got something I need to show you so you can tell the people.'" Unbelievable. Jesus, after the resurrection, appeared to many, many people. But Jesus also was involved in the narrative after he ascended back to heaven. Acts chapter 1, it says they were on the Mount of Olives and he disappeared into the clouds with his friends standing there looking, and the angel said, "What are you looking up at?" "Oh, nothing." "Well, he'll come back in the same way he left." But he didn't abandon us. That's what he said. He said, "I won't leave you as orphans." He said, "I'll send my Spirit." But it's not like he just turned his back on the initiative. I put in your notes, it's Acts chapter 9. We can't read it all, but it's Saul of Tarsus hating on the Christians, murdering Christians. As he neared Damascus, a light from heaven flashed around him. He fell to the ground and he heard a voice said, "Saul, why are you persecuting me? Who are you?" "I'm Jesus, whom you're persecuting." This is Acts chapter 9. Jesus left the planet in Acts chapter 1. He's back on the road to Damascus after one Saul of Tarsus, who he knows by name, and he knows his agenda. "I have come for you, son. Just what do you think you're doing?" Saul was at least clever enough to say, "Well, Lord, whatever you would like." We live as if Jesus is paying no attention. We have theological debates. Which translation of the Bible is best? Well, which one do you read? We argue about nonsensical things. We won't use our voice when we see wickedness and evil. Folks, we have to expand our attitude towards the Lord. We have too little imagination of spiritual things. We make too few allowances for spiritual influences in our lives. We imagine that our physical attributes, our strength, our beauty, our financial condition, our education, our race, our IQ, our social status. We imagine all of those things to be more significant determiners of our life outcome than spiritual influences. But we don't arrive at those conclusions from our Bibles. We arrive at those conclusions because we've been so deeply influenced by a secular culture. I know we're in church.
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7: Paul says, now all these things, the Old Testament stories, happened unto them, the Jews, for a model, a pattern, an example, which anticipates a later reality.
8: Pastor Brett Metter alerting us to New Testament truths foretold in the Old Testament in today's Word.
7: They are written for our admonition, which means correction, instruction, guidance. So to understand the New Testament, the Old Testament is like a giant picture book for us to help us understand biblical truth and doctrine.
8: In Acts chapter 15, a heated debate arose over whether the new Gentile believers should be circumcised and follow Jewish law. As we explore how they settled the issue, Pastor Brett Metter turns to the Old Testament in today's Word to remarkably find the answer in a striking parallel between Joseph and Jesus, providing great insight into salvation by grace through faith.
7: We're in Acts chapter 15. Why don't you turn there? Now, one of the things we need to kind of see, Jesus was largely rejected by the Jews. They really expected a different kind of Messiah. There was a tinge of acceptance when he was riding in on the colt of a donkey on Palm Sunday, and there was a small group of Jews yelling out, "Hosanna, save now, blessed is he who comes in the name of the Lord." But only a couple days later, the whole crowd was yelling, "Crucify him, we will not have this man rule over us." And they despised him and rejected him. As you know, prophetically, it was called the stone which the builders rejected. That's Jesus. But what's interesting is Jesus said that he would include salvation to the Gentiles. The book of Acts, we've seen that. If you've been following it with us in the book of Acts, now the Gentile church is really forming. Largely, the Jews are rejecting and even battling. Remember, Paul was left stoned dead with rocks from Jews who hated him for preaching the gospel of Jesus Christ. There were some Jews, however, that did believe. They became part of the church. You see, in this new economy of God's plan, according to Ephesians 2, there's three groups in the world. There's Jews, there's Gentiles, and then there's the church. He says he's created out of the two that used to have a wall of partition between them, the Jews and the Gentiles. Now by those two, he's made one new man, and that's the church. Or they would call themselves in the early church, the way. Now, Paul and Barnabas had been preaching, and the Jews had been starting to follow them around and throwing rocks at them and trying to kill them, but the Gentiles were coming to Christ in droves. And Paul and Barnabas were blown away, and they're making their way back from their first missionary journey, and they're talking to some of the Jews that are believers. And a contention arises, and it really comes to a pinnacle at Acts chapter 15, where they have to call together a council to come up, what's our doctrine on this? Like, what do we believe about this problem? And it had to do we make these new Gentile Christians, should they be Jewish? Like, should we make them be circumcised? There's some of the Jews with their knives. Come on, okay, Christians, welcome to the family. So these Jews are saying, you gotta be circumcised. Well, Paul and Barnabas said, no, you don't. Well, they said, no, you better go to the council in Jerusalem and figure out, because you're wrong about this, Paul and Barnabas. And so they sent them to Jerusalem. That's where we pick it up in our story. Let's look, Acts chapter 15, verse 1. And certain men, which came down from Judea, taught the brethren and said, except you be circumcised after the manner of Moses, you cannot be saved. When therefore Paul and Barnabas had no small dissension and disputation with them, they determined that Paul and Barnabas and certain other of them should go up to Jerusalem to the apostles and the elders about this question. And being brought on their way by the church, they passed through Phoenicia and Samaria, declaring the conversion of the Gentiles, and they caused great joy unto all the brethren. And when they were come to Jerusalem, they were received of the church and of the apostles and elders, and they declared all things that God had done with them. But there rose up certain of the sect of Pharisees, which believed, saying that it was needful to circumcise them and to command them to keep the law of Moses. Gulp. Can you think about that? Like, remember the law of Moses? 613 laws the Jews had to keep, the law of Moses. And these guys are saying, not only do they have to be circumcised, but they also have to keep the 612 laws of Moses. Impossible. This is what some of the Pharisees were saying would need to happen. Well, verse 6, and the apostles and the elders came together for to consider this matter. And when there had been much disputing, Peter rose up and said unto them, men and brethren, you know how that a good while ago God made choice among us, that the Gentiles by my mouth should hear the word of the gospel and believe. And God, which knows the hearts, bear them witness, giving them the Holy Ghost, even as he did to us. And put no difference between us the Jews, and them, the Gentiles, purifying their hearts by faith. See, the Jews were saying, it's not that easy. You can't just be saved by faith through Jesus. Yeah. You can be saved by faith and all that, but you also got to keep the law. You got to kind of understand, the Jews, they've been living with this for millennia now. And you know, when you're the one who's had to try to keep the laws and the rules, and then suddenly somebody doesn't, you're just like, no way, I'm not going to let this happen. They've got to do what we had to do, circumcision and keep the laws. Peter's saying, you guys, why would you try to put on a burden that we couldn't? If there's one thing we've proven, Peter's saying, is we couldn't keep those laws. We failed. And guess what? They're saved by grace through faith, and so are we, the Jews. This is huge. This is a giant doctrinal statement that Peter makes, and he's 100% correct about this. But one of the things I want to tell you about this is you and I have a beautiful advantage of the beautiful pictures and understanding the Old Testament. It's easier, I'll admit, in retrospect, to look back into the Old Testament and see these beautiful pictures, the stories of the Bible that point to truths that the New Testament people were going to need to know. You see, if they had read the Bible, maybe their Hebrew Bible, the Old Testament, if they'd read it perhaps more carefully and with careful inspiration, they would understand, oh, okay, this is all exactly what Peter said. This is what was really foretold. In fact, the fact that they would despise and reject Jesus fulfilled prophecy, that he'd be the rejected cornerstone. They would call Jesus a Gentile, like he acts like a Gentile. They thought he was not good because he didn't keep, Jesus, by the way, he did keep the complete law of Moses. He fulfilled that perfectly. But Jesus didn't do their dumb laws that they added to that to try to make sure everybody was being extremely holy, traditions of those Jews that went on further. So the Jews came and saw Jesus picking corn with his bros on a Saturday, on the Sabbath, and they'd say, he's like a Gentile, look at him, they're picking corn on the Sabbath. But that was just a dumb rule they made up. They'd taken the Sabbath law and made it something that God never intended it to be. So they said, he's just like a Gentile. He looked like a Gentile to them. That's why they mostly rejected him. In the same way, they see these new Gentile believers. Peter said, didn't you see the Holy Ghost came upon them just like he came upon us? So we have proof. Look, they're saved. They're believers, and they're saved by grace through faith. But they're saying, no, but they're not keeping the Sabbath, and they're not having the Feast of Tabernacles. Look, they're not even doing Passover. Oy vey. They're upset about this. Well, I meant to say, you know, the Old Testament is just this beautiful, powerful picture book. In fact, I want to show you today, because this, I think, is a powerful picture that will help us understand what's going on in the New Testament here. And if they put the pieces together themselves, which they ultimately will, especially with Paul's help, they're going to understand this stuff. But there's a powerful picture in the Old Testament. The Old Testament is a giant picture book, and it tells us of New Testament truths, but foretold in the Old Testament. So this idea of the Gentiles and the keeping of the law and how the Lord's made the church and all this, it's pictured in kind of an amazing and maybe unprecedented kind of way. And I want to show you this powerful picture. By the way, in 1 Corinthians 10, this is where we're given sort of the key that unlocks this. When Paul, in talking about the Old Testament, Paul says, now all these things, the Old Testament stories, happened unto them, the Jews, for ensamples. Now, the word ensample is an old English word we don't use as much anymore, but mark that for a second. I'll come back to it. He said, all this Old Testament stuff happened to the Jews for ensamples, and they are written for our admonition, which means correction, instruction, guidance, upon whom the ends of the world are come. Like, the Old Testament stories are going to point us through life all the way to the end of the world with admonition, correction, vision, direction. And the word ensample, well, that's an interesting word. The Greek word there is, you'd pronounce it tupos. And it really does sort of link to the word, you know, you say, well, is ensample the word example? Well, it's related. And the word type, is it like a type of something? Yes. But the word tupos in the Greek is a mouthful, the definition. A model, a pattern, example. I got this directly out of my Greek dictionary right here. A model to be imitated, an archetype, a foreshadow. Now, this last one is the one Paul is employing in 1 Corinthians 10. He's saying this word tupos, and it's a model which anticipates a later reality. So to understand the New Testament, the Old Testament is like a giant picture book for us to help us understand biblical truth and doctrine. Well, the example, the beautiful picture I'd like to show you that's going to eventually, hopefully, link up to our study in Acts chapter 15 is found in Genesis 37. Would you turn there with me? I'd like to go over a story real quick of Joseph. These are the kinds of things that Paul and Peter can look back to and realize, wow, this is what's happening right before us. But it goes to the typos, the examples of the Old Testament. So Joseph, Genesis chapter 37, it says in verse 1, and Jacob dwelt in the land wherein his father was a stranger, in the land of Canaan. And these are the generations of Jacob. Joseph, being 17 years old, was feeding the flock with his brethren. And the lad was with the sons of Bilhah and with the sons of Zilpah, his father's wives, and Joseph brought unto his father their evil report. Bad story about how the brothers were rascals, bad dudes. Now, verse 3, Israel, another name for Jacob, loved Joseph more than all his children because he was the son of his old age, and he made him a coat of many colors, a garment of approval and authority that Jacob gave to his son Joseph, like he's kind of in charge. And verse 4, when his brethren saw that their father loved him more than all his brethren, they hated him, and they could not speak peaceably unto him. And Joseph dreamed a dream and told his brethren the dreams, and they hated him yet the more. And he said unto them, hear, I pray you, the dream which I have dreamed. For behold, we were binding sheaves in the field, and lo, my sheaf arose and stood upright. And behold, your sheaves around about made obeisance, or bowed down to my sheaf. Well, his brothers said to him, shall thou indeed reign over us? Or shalt thou indeed have dominion over us? And they hated him yet the more for his dreams and for his words. Do you see, this is the third level of hatred. First they hated him, then they really hated him, now they really, really hate him. Verse 9, and he dreamed yet another dream and told it to his brethren and said, behold, I've dreamed a dream more. And behold, the sun and the moon and 11 stars made obeisance to me. And told it to his father and his brethren. And his father rebuked him and said unto him, what is this dream that thou hast dreamed? Shall I and thy mother and thy brethren indeed come to bow down ourselves to the earth? And his brothers, verse 11, envied him. But his father observed the saying. And his brethren went to feed their father's flock in Shechem. And Israel said to Joseph, do not thy brethren feed the flock in Shechem? Come, I will send thee unto them. And he said unto him, here am I, in other words, ready to roll. He says, I'm ready to go. And he said unto him, go, I pray thee, see whether it be well with thy brethren and well with the flocks, and bring me word again. So he sent him out of the vale of Hebron and came to Shechem. You're going to see where I'm going with this. So you got the father who loves his son, a deep love for him, and he sends him out to seek out his brothers. The father's interested in the brothers, so he sends his beloved son to seek out. Verse 15, and a certain man found him, and behold, he was wandering in the field, and the man asked him, saying, what seekest thou? And he said, I seek my brethren. Tell me, I pray thee, where they feed their flocks. And the man said, they departed hence, for I heard them say, let's go to Dothan. And Joseph went after his brethren and found them in Dothan. And when they saw him afar off, even before he came near unto them, they conspired against him to slay him. They said unto one another, behold, this dreamer cometh. Come now, therefore, let us slay him and cast him into some pit. And we will say some evil beast hath devoured him. And we shall see what will become of his dreams. And Reuben, he was the oldest, heard it. And he delivered him out of their hands and said, let us not kill him. And Reuben said to them, shed no blood, but cast him into this pit that is in the wilderness and lay no hand upon him that he might rid him out of their hands to deliver him to his father again. And it came to pass when Joseph was come to his brethren, they stripped Joseph out of his coat of many colors that was on him, and they took him and cast him into a pit. And the pit was empty where there was no water in it. And they sat down to eat bread, and they lifted up their eyes and looked, and behold, a company of Ishmaelites came from Gilead with their camels, bearing spicery and balm and myrrh, going to carry it down to Egypt. These are gypsies traveling through to Egypt to sell their goods. Verse 26. And Judah said unto his brethren, what profit is if we slay our brother and conceal his blood? Come, let us sell him to the Ishmaelites, and let not our hand be upon him, for he is our brother and our flesh, and we his brethren were consent. Verse 28, then there passed by Midianites merchantmen, and they drew and lifted up Joseph out of the pit and sold Joseph to the Ishmaelites for 20 pieces of silver. And they brought Joseph to Egypt. And Reuben returned to the pit, and behold, Joseph was not in the pit, and he rent his clothes. And he returned to his brothers and said, the child is not, and I, whither shall I go? And they took Joseph's coat and killed a kid of the goats and dipped the coat in blood. And they sent the coat of many colors, and they brought it to their father and said, this have we found. Now know whether it be thy son's coat or no. And he, Jacob, knew it and said, it is my son's coat. An evil beast hath devoured him, and Joseph is without a doubt rent in pieces. And Jacob rent his clothes and put sackcloth upon his loins and mourned for his son many days. And it came to pass all of his daughters rose up to comfort him, but he refused to be comforted and said, for I will go down to the grave to my son mourning. Thus his father wept for him. And the Midianites sold him to Egypt to Potiphar, an officer of Pharaoh's and the captain of the guard. Now let's stop there. I'd be tempted to read the whole story because it's an amazing story. But from this point on, I'll just kind of tell you the quick version of this story. Joseph, of course, sold into slavery in Egypt by the Ishmaelites and to Potiphar, captain of Pharaoh's guard. And one thing about Joseph, no matter where he went, he found favor. People noticed there was an excellent spirit about Joseph. And Potiphar sees his slave. This guy's amazing. So Potiphar puts Joseph in charge of his whole household. The problem is Mrs. Potiphar, well, she's what you might call, I'm sorry about this, but a floozy. And she starts coming on to Joseph. Hey, you big boy, come and lie with me. In so many words. And Joseph's like, I would not do this. And he'd go the opposite direction. Well, this happened several times. And finally, she says, come on, lie down with me, Joseph. And she grabs him by the coat. And he wiggles out of his coat. And he runs away from her. And she's standing there holding the coat. And she yells out, rape, rape. Joseph the slave tried to rape me. Now, in a normal situation in that time of the world's history, if a slave attempted to rape the wife of the slave owner, that would be instant grounds for immediate execution. Potiphar would have been in his right to take a sword and stick Joseph through the heart right there. But I have a hunch Mr. Potiphar knew Mrs. Potiphar pretty well. And he probably smelled something wrong. And that's why Potiphar puts Joseph and says, you are going to be in prison for the rest of your life. And Joseph is thrown into an Egyptian prison. Then Joseph is in this dungy, yucky Egyptian prison for years and years. And by the way, don't forget, the prison keeper saw an excellent spirit about Joseph. He made him in charge of the whole prison. Joseph was going around running the prison as a prisoner. But he finds himself sitting next to these two guys, the butler and the baker. And these two guys have dreams and they're troubled by their dreams. And Joseph walks up, hey, what's wrong? Why do you guys look so sad today? That's literally what he says. They said, we're troubled because we had dreams and we don't know what they mean. Well, long story short, they told Joseph the dream. Joseph interpreted the dream and told him that one of you are going to be exalted back into your position of authority. The other of you are going to be killed. Well, if you know the story, it's an amazing story. One of the guys, the baker, was lifted up to death. The other guy was returned to his butlership of the Pharaoh. And on the way out, Joseph said, hey, Mr. Butler, don't forget me. Remember me. The butler's like, got your back, bro. And he leaves and forgets Joseph. And for several more years, Joseph just sits in the prison of Egypt. Well, eventually Pharaoh, the king of that region, has a dream and nobody can interpret the dream. And then the butler's like, oh, I forgot Joseph. So they got Joseph and he got all, you know, fixed up from being in prison for so long. And he stands before Pharaoh at the age of 30 now. And he tells Pharaoh what his dream was and the interpretation, and even said, here's what you need to do. You're going to have 7 years of famine. Your dream means this, 7 years of trouble for Egypt through great tribulation, 7 years. And it's going to be a time of famine. And he said, you need to get somebody to be in charge because you're going to have some good years. And during these good years, you need somebody to start storing up food for the 7 lean years. And Pharaoh looks at Joseph and says, what greater guy is there than you? You will be the guy in charge. In fact, Joseph, he gives him the ring. You're the second most powerful man in the world now. And so now Joseph's number two, from prison to power. Wow. And Joseph is in charge now. And during that time, Pharaoh gives Joseph a new name and a new bride. The name, Zaphnath-Paneah. The bride, well, this lady named Asenath. And she's a Gentile bride that Joseph gets. And they get married, eventually will have kids. But an amazing thing happens. Joseph is super successful, gets all the food. Well, meanwhile, back at the ranch in the land of Canaan, hundreds of miles northeast of Egypt, there were the Jews, Jacob and his 11 sons. They're starving during the famine. Jacob hears of this dude down in Egypt that's got a bunch of food. And so he sends his sons over to Egypt, not knowing that the dude is Joseph, who's got all the food. So the sons come and humbly bow down before Joseph. And if you remember the story, I won't go into all the details, but Joseph realizes it's his brothers, but they don't recognize him. Joseph has been there in Egypt for years and years now, and they don't recognize him. He's older. He's probably shaved perfectly clean. The Egyptians thought hair was an impurity. So that's why the Egyptians shaved their whole body. So here's Joseph looking a little bit like Yul Brynner from the Ten Commandment movie. And so the brothers are like, we don't recognize this guy at all, whoever he is, some weird leader, but he's got food. But they're bowing down to him because he's a man of authority. Well, the story goes, basically, Joseph puts them through a series of tests to see where they're at. But ultimately, he gives them the food and calls for his family to come. But there was a moment about halfway through that 7-year period of famine where Joseph pulls all the guys in and says, guys, and he says it in Hebrew, I'm Joseph, your brother, the one you sold to the Ishmaelites. And the brothers freak out, man. They're shaking in their sandals thinking, oh no, we sold him to be a slave and dad's gonna find out, oh no. They were totally freaked out. But Joseph weeps with compassion and he embraces his brothers and sets them up and even brings his whole family before Pharaoh and says, this is my family from the land of Canaan. And he sort of intercedes on behalf of his family to Pharaoh. And then they get to come in and live in the land of Goshen there in Egypt. You say, Brett, why did you just tell us that whole story? And what in the world does it have to do with Acts chapter 15? Well, it has much to do with it. Like what I told you before, it's one of those amazing stories that literally happened. But Joseph is an incredible picture of Jesus Christ. But it also is an incredible picture of something that has to do with the Gentile question of Acts chapter 15. And we'll slowly make our way there.
8: 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And I invite you to stay right there as Pastor Brett will join me to answer a question that just about everybody has. 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All right, I have Pastor Brett with me now. There's a question that is probably the most common question that is asked by Christians, Brett, and that is, how can someone know God's will for their lives?
7: Yeah, Kurt, that's the $64,000 question for sure. I hear that a lot. And I think sometimes we tend to overcomplicate the question. The first thing is this, God will never contradict his word. So if somebody says, I think the Lord is leading me, but it goes against scripture, then we know that's not the will of the Lord. So I love that, you know, the word of God, Psalm 119, 105 says, thy word is a lamp unto my feet and a light unto my path. So we have the word for clear guidance. And then secondly, God often guides us one step at a time, rather than give us the whole blueprint up front. Proverbs 3:5-6, you guys know that. It's trust in the Lord with all your heart, lean not on your own understanding. In all your ways, acknowledge him, and then he will direct your paths. So God's will has this trust quality, you know? Yeah. So another key is just to be obedient. Sometimes people want more guidance while they're ignoring what God has already made clear. As we obey, the light we've been given starts to get brighter and it directs us to the next step. So prayer matters, wise counsel matters, the peace of the Holy Spirit, but ultimately God's will isn't just about finding the right job or location. It's actually more about becoming just more like Jesus Christ. And when we truly desire God's glory above our own agenda, He will lead you and He'll show you exactly what His will is.
1: 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Next time, Pastor Brett will present several examples of Scripture's remarkable foreshadowing of Jesus. 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
11: 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Freedom stood up for reality, and the crowd went nuts. Ennis Kanter Freedom attended a WNBA game with a t-shirt that defined a woman as an adult human female. The shirt provoked a profane response from Chicago Sky players, leading the league to eject Freedom from the arena, in every possible sense. When was the last time anyone saw a player in the NBA, NFL, Major League Baseball, NHL lose their minds and their focus over a t-shirt in the stands? This is the second time in a week for the WNBA in which a team either threatened to expel or outright expelled fans for wearing t-shirts that only express support for biology as the definition of women. This isn't a sports league, it's a struggle session with cardio. It is a cult of progressivism in microcosm where dissent has to be silenced and truth banished. It may be a clown show at the WNBA, but writ large, it really is a danger to freedom, not just Ennis Kanter freedom. I'm Ed Morrissey.
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20: What a thrill when someone says to you, another believer, I remember when you first got here, you didn't know anything, and I've just seen you grow. When you have somebody say that to you, don't go, oh, shucks, oh, no. You know what you say? Thank you. Thank you that you could see that, because sometimes I can't see it in myself, and I'm thinking I'm losing. Encourage somebody.

0: Welcome to Apply Within, a verse-by-verse study of the Word of God with Pastor Bob Davis of North Country Chapel. We invite you to join with us as we, by the power of God's Holy Spirit, apply His Word within our own hearts as we study line upon line, precept upon precept, verse by verse, through the Bible. As we begin 1 Timothy chapter 5, Paul instructs believers to care for one another with respect and to honor widows in need. Here's Pastor Bob.
1: I would say in my life, it is my life, but I would say that about you. You may not be a pastor, you may not see yourself as anything, but I think that it's Timothy's life, it's my life, it's your life. You don't quit because you're failing. You'll never fail unless you quit. We don't quit. We go on and on and on. Even if I have to learn the same lessons 20 times and fall on my face, Jesus smiles and says, "You're falling in the right direction, Bob. Come on, get up. I got you. Let's keep going." We keep going. We don't quit. And that's what this is Timothy's life. It's his calling. These are his gifts. It's his life. This is your life. You have gifts. You say, "I don't know what they are." Keep serving. Keep serving. That's how you find out what they are. Someone will tell you sooner or later, and someone will tell you what your gifts aren't, because people are just that way. And Dr. McGee puts it in his own style. Remember this. There is no excuse for a minister not to study the Word of God. And remember, there's no excuse for any Christian not to study the Word of God. Give thyself wholly, completely to it. When you read it, even if it's only going to be 5 minutes, pay attention to what you're reading. If you got a little bit longer time, pay attention to what you're reading. If you read it and it sticks in there, you'll begin to heed it. First, you got to read them, then you got to heed them, because you never know when you're going to need them. Remember the Old Testament? First, you got to read them, then you got to heed them. You never know when you're going to need them. The Word of God pops into your heart, I believe, into your head quite often during the day because you've been reading your Bibles. And a scripture will come up, you go, "Whoa, I didn't even know I remembered that one." Someone asks you a question and you answer, you go, "Whoa, that wasn't on my mind. That just popped into my pea brain." That's the Holy Spirit. You give yourself wholly to it completely. We start now and we read this. More instructions, not just for Pastor Bob, not just for Timothy, for me and you and every servant of the Lord. So quit trying to wiggle out of all this. Me and you too. Rebuke not an elder, but entreat him as a father, and the younger men as brothers. The elder women as mothers, the younger women as sisters with all purity. Paul reminds Timothy and me and you, all Christians, every servant of the Lord, about how we should deal with our brothers and sisters in Jesus Christ. There's a way to treat people at church, and there's a way to not treat people at church. There's a way that you do it. And Timothy has to learn it. I have to learn it. You have to learn it. How do you deal with brothers and sisters in Jesus Christ? Every one of them is different. Some of them are girls. Some of them are guys. And every one of them are different. And you saw he had to tell us what the guys ought to wear, what the girls. In other words, he's not giving you all these things. He's giving you some basics, respectful and stuff. And we covered all that. But now listen to this. He starts off with the older gentleman. I don't know what that means. I don't know what older is. What's old? I don't know a number. I used to say in the back of my mind, 60 was old. When I passed that, it didn't really feel old anymore. So I don't know what old is. My friend Ron Miller, you met him. He's 80 years old. and he's got more energy than all of you packed together. So what is old? It's hard to say, but you get the point. Look at you, and there's other men around here, other women around here that are older than you. So if you want to know how to deal with the elders, the older men, he starts off with elders. And as we already have seen that there is a position called elder. That's not what he's talking about now. Paul has already taught us about that. Go back a chapter or so, and you'll see, well, the chapter 3 and et cetera. But you remember, we talked all through that about the ladies, about the guys, about the elders. Remember the overseers of the church, and we talked about that. Paul has already taught us about that, those positions. The Greek word is presbyteros, that's true. But it literally means the older. If you like, the elderly. The simple use today is a lot of people say, they don't say elder. What do they say? Senior. It sounds more polite. It still says old, right? You're senior citizens. And so that's a polite way to say it. But how do you treat them? How do you in the church, when you speak with them or they greet them at the door, if you're a greeter, you know, whatever you call those, or if you're working at the coffee shop or in the bookstore, or you're just there meeting people, how do you treat them? What do you say and do? The language here is not dealing with the leadership at this point. We've already learned that responsibility. The elder men means as opposed to younger men. So Paul reminds Timothy and every servant, do not rebuke the older men harshly. That's what the language says. Rebuke, that's a little bit harsh, right? Rebuke not an elder. Do not rebuke an older gentleman. Okay, I'm 900 and you're 903. I'm gonna respectfully talk to you that way. And so should every other man. And so should every other woman, etc. As it all works together. So don't rebuke the older men harshly. And I hope you would never would. What if he's out of line or wrong? You're gonna talk to him. That's not a problem. It's not a problem. Instead, you treat the older men as he was your own father. How would you talk to your dad? I would hope, respectfully. I could joke with my dad, but I respected my dad. Of course, he could kill me and make another one to look just like me. But, you know, he was a military guy for 30 years, but I respected him. As I grew, I was just like him, so we butt heads all the time. And I said, Mom, what is it? She goes, you're doing great. You're just like him. I said, I don't even want to ask what that means. But I liked my dad, even when he threatened my life, you know. You're not going to live. I'll make another one. Right? You entreat them or treat them as you would your own father. That's what he says. Treat him as a father figure with honor and respect. That's how you would treat him. Sometimes I have to talk to people if there's an issue or a problem. Most everybody else doesn't want to. And so let's say, Pastor Bob, you're going to have to talk to that girl. Pastor Bobby, I said, I'm a boy. You talk to him. You're a girl. No, I can't. You got to do it, Pastor. Okay. Pastor Bobby, you got to talk to this guy. I think he's something wrong. And I said, you want to talk to him? No, I better not. You do it. Okay. How would you treat them? As your own father, with honor and respect. not with judgment, not with harshness or rough rebukes. You wouldn't do it. You'd say, let's talk about the situation. Let's figure this out. But with gentle encouragement. The same as the older women. It's the same for the older women, right? The elder women, you treat them how? As mothers. You had a mother. Everybody did. You may not have liked her. You may not have known her. But you had a mother. And I grew up in it's a southern family. My mom comes from middle Italy, but my dad comes from Nashville, so we're southern. I mean, they say southern, but that's what we are. And so growing up in my house, you could call your dad anything you want, but you had to call your mother, mother, because she deserves that respect. And I didn't get to call her mom till I was like 14. I said, if I call you mom, would you slap me? She goes, you're old enough now. Mom, I was abused. That's what's wrong with this. Don't laugh. You're not going to treat the older men with harshness. If they have to be talked to for some reason, you're going to do that with respect. Same as with the older women. Treat them as you would your very own mother. And you say, I hated my mother. Stop it. You're born again now. And you would show her respect. You would always show her respect. Just like your dad. You would show respect to the people of God. You would do that. Treat them as you would your own mother. How would you do that? Well, I would say with respect, with dignity, and with love. That's how you would talk to the other ladies, the older ladies. So if you're 21 and there's somebody that's 20, they should speak to you with respect, etc., and so forth. That doesn't mean you can't laugh. That doesn't mean you can't joke with one another. But you want to be careful with one another. And the young ladies, you treat them as sisters. The language here, with innocence, respect, and purity. Yeah, and so, of course, people say, well, you can't, girls don't laugh anyway. No, you can still smile and you can still laugh. You do that with your sister, but you have to grasp the concept. There's a respect. There's a respect among us all. If the President of the United States walked in, we would show that man respect. Not because we agree with anything, but that's what you would do. That is respectful. And that's the way we are. Jesus was respectful to Pilate and to the high priest, etc. Remember that? He spoke a couple of times. They attacked him, and he told them the truth out loud. But he did it in love. So you see, there are ways to do all that. Now look at verse 3. We're killing this chapter. Honor widows that are widows indeed. This is something that plagues the church, especially today. It was a real problem when the Greeks came along in Jerusalem, and so many people got saved. Now there were Greek older ladies, widows, and there were Jewish widows. And it was a problem, as you recall. What about the widows? What does he say? Honor widows that are widows indeed. The church, through the years, has lost that, and they just say, well, that lady's old, we better take care of her. Well, that's not what the church is called to do. I know some ladies that are very old, and they're wealthy, and they really don't need the church help. There are some people that need the church's help, and that's who we're looking to and looking for. So he says, how do you do it? What about the widows? Paul teaches Timothy and all of us, honor, esteem, highly with respect, widows. Honor the widows. with respect. Highly esteem them. They've been left alone. Widows. But they must be widows indeed. Isn't that what it says? Honor widows that are widows indeed. Now, if a lady has lost her husband, is she a widow? Yes. I mean, if he died, if he ran to Texas as another, that's not a widow. That's and she's probably happy. But just kidding. Just kidding. I'm sure she's miserable. Widows. They need to be widows that are widows indeed. Now, that's an interesting statement. Honor here not only carries the idea of love and respect, but it also involves the thought of financial help. If you remember the early church, they had to pick out seven men to minister to the widows themselves. Some to the Jewish widows, some to the Greek widows, because they thought they'd been were getting cheated. And the apostle said, we need to take care of this. Read through the book of Acts when you get some time. You learn all these fun things. Honor, when you honor those widows that are widows indeed, it carries the idea of love, respect, but also help, financial help. It's the church's responsibility, not the United States of America. Although they've taken it sort of, they try to take it away from the church, and so they can get more money for the government to help those widows indeed. But that was the call for the church way before the United States was invented. It is our responsibility, and we here do our best to do it. But they have to be widows indeed, so he's going to explain that to us. Honor means not only carries the idea of love and respect, but it involves financial assistance. The church has to help because they have no one else if they're a widow indeed. Take care of the widows that are widows indeed. God's word shows us a real widow. A real widow is one, or a widow indeed, let me put it that way. A real widow indeed is one who has no other means of support, meaning her husband has passed away and she has no children, no grandchildren, no family left, and the church willingly and should take care of her the rest of her life. That's what a widow indeed is, a real widow. Now, they have no family left. She's all alone in the world. She has no living relatives to care for her. She is completely dependent on the Lord to take care of her for the rest of her days. And that is our responsibility. Because she looks to the Lord, she's going to go to her church. Let me turn that around. If we're doing this right, we need to go to her. She shouldn't have to come and ask, as far as I'm concerned. But remember, I give away the farm. So read this now. Honor widows that are widows indeed. Now, verse 4. But if any widow have children or nephews, let them learn first to show piety at home and to requite their parents. For that is good and acceptable before God. Now she that is a widow indeed and desolate trusts in God and continues in supplication and prayers night and day. So put it together. If the old girl, widow... you're not offended. It's okay. If a widow has relatives, their family, the believers in their family, have the responsibility. not the church. Doesn't mean the church couldn't help, but it's up to the family. So the church is called to widows that are widows indeed. Now, we help when we're able. We help who needs help. But our priority is especially for the widows that are widows indeed. Now, I know some widows, their husbands have died, and their kids hate them. Okay? So we always want to be careful. But watch this. If a widow has relatives, children or grandchildren, nephews, relatives of kind, they should be taking care of her. They should take her up. The church is not responsible for her because she has some form of family. Family should always jump in and help. Now, we live in America. It's changed. Families don't like each other a lot anymore. You hurt my feelings when I was 12, drop dead. You know, that's love right there. But the church is required. In other words, that's our call, the widows that are widows indeed. Have we helped other widows? Absolutely. But not to take care of them the rest of their life, but to help. Everybody sometimes needs a little help. And so if I question it in myself, I always tell Pastor Clayton, let's just do it. Is there money there? Yes. Then let's just do it. But there's some that the church is called to guarantee to take care of. I know some older ladies, and they're just the nicest girls, and they are so wealthy that they would laugh. They would say, can we come over and cut your grass? Absolutely not, because if you do, we're paying you, because we can afford to buy 1,000 lawnmowers. Okay, good. Well, I'm glad. Hey, you know, you want to know when my birthday is? No, I'm kidding. You get the point. You understand. And that's what he's saying. If the widow has no one, Paul writes, that means she is desolate, meaning she's in true need. She is a widow indeed, and she is someone that the church would absolutely not have to be asked to help. The church should be on that. And sometimes we don't know it, but as soon as we find out, that's our call. She's a woman of prayer. You've heard, I joke about it. I love girls. I just do. I love them. And the older ladies, as a young pastor, you know, the ones that prayed for me were the ones that had the little blue hair. You know, they'd go to the salon, and it was so white, they put color, it was like little blue hair. And the little blue-haired ladies would come up and say, Pastor Bob, yeah, I'm like 30 years old. You know, I'm just a baby. And they said, how can we pray for you? I say, ma'am, you're closer to God than anybody I know. Just bring up my name, and he'll tell you what the problem is. And that's what so many of them do. And he's not saying all of them are in prayer day and night, but that, you know, you really want someone to pray for you, get an older guy or an older girl, and they'll remember to pray for you.
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4: 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When I-

0: Welcome to Life from the Word with Pastor Chris Swanson of Calvary Chapel, Chester Springs. 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
1: And the great dragon was cast out, that old serpent called the devil and Satan, which deceiveth the whole world. He was cast out into the earth, and his angels were cast out with him. May I sincerely speak to the Satanists out there? You are following a supernatural intelligence, a fallen angel known as Lucifer, which you know as Satan. But would you please wake up and consider, if he cannot beat a peer on the org chart, another angel, and his angels that have fallen with him cannot defeat holy angels, if he can't beat those who are peers on the org chart, how in the world do you think he's going to overthrow the creator of heaven and earth? Can you not see he loses? Can you not see he's headed to a lake of fire? Can you not see Jesus warned us that the lake of fire is prepared for the devil and his angels, Matthew 25? And if you want to follow that demonic realm and remain in darkness, you are going to get a share of their so-called reward. Can you not see that? You are following a supernatural yet only created being who is deceiving you, pulling you away from God, and he's going to lose. Boy, is that a deception. And yet they follow him. And it's on the rise in the United States. If you aren't paying attention to the news, you should see what's going on. It is on the rise. Well, anyway, he's cast out. And I heard a loud voice saying in heaven, verse 10, now is come salvation. His access to heaven is now removed. Strength and the kingdom of our God and the power of his Messiah, Christ. For the accuser of our brethren is cast down, which accused them before our God day and night. And they who, our brethren, from verse 10, overcame him, the devil. How? One, by the blood of the Lamb. Two, by the word of their testimony. Three, they loved not their lives unto death. You know, it's interesting. It reminds me of our three groups. The young men and women, their first encounter with God as they receive Christ by faith as their Savior, they realize they are a sinner, they need a Savior, and they realize that God will forgive them. Why? Because through the death and resurrection of Jesus Christ, his blood was shed to pay for their sins and the wrath they deserve. They, by faith, have come under the blood of the Lamb. You know, people will say, well, I'll ask the question, why should God let you into heaven? And that's often where you find out people's theology. And they'll say, well, why should God let you into heaven? My answer is, I have no right to be here, but I am with him, and I'm under his blood. That's my answer. They overcame him by the blood of the Lamb. Second thing, by the word of their testimony, how God worked in your life. That reminds me of those young men who were growing strong. Third thing, and they loved not their lives unto death. That reminds me of the fathers in the faith, the seasoned saints. Wait, you're going to kill me? Fine, I get an upgrade. That's a perspective of the kingdom of heaven and where we're headed and who is our God, that we know him. Interesting. So that's how they overcame these things. So back to 1 John. Written unto you, young men, because you are strong. Verse 14. How are they strong? Hello. Let's try it again. Verse 14, written unto you, young men, because you are strong. How are they strong? The answer is, this is why Satan will do anything to keep you out of the Word of God. The Word of God is where you renew your mind. The Word of God is where you begin to understand his ways as opposed to man's ways and the ways of this world. What does it say in the scripture? My people perish for lack of knowledge. We need to have time of prayer. We need to have fellowship. These are all essentials. The early church, breaking of bread, prayer, fellowship from house to house, communion before the Lord. But one of the keys to your walk is getting into the Word of God for yourself and renewing your mind. As you get into the Word of God begins to help you in time of testing and temptation. We'll look at that in a minute. Interesting. Can I show you what it looks like when someone's strong in the Word of God? Turn to Ezra. Chapter 7, just before Psalms, Job, Nehemiah, Ezra. Left turn. We'll be in chapter 7, verse 6. This Ezra went up from Babylon. He was a ready scribe in the law of Moses, which means he knew the word of God, which the Lord God of Israel hath given. And God granted him all his request according to the hand of the Lord his God upon him. Look at verse 10. For Ezra had prepared his heart to seek the law of the Lord, number one, to get into the word, second thing, and to do it. You see, this is James all over again. Don't just be a hearer of the word, be doers of the word. Don't just be like a man who looks himself in the mirror and then gets to work and goes, did I shave? No, I guess I didn't. Not only be a hearer of the word, be a doer of the word. Ezra had prepared his heart, number one, to seek the law of the Lord, getting into the word. Secondly, and to do it. And look at the third part of this, and to teach in Israel statutes and judgments. You see, as you get into God's word, and God's word begins to get into you, your life changes. As your life changes, people say, well, what'd you think about that on the news? Or how about this? And you bring a godly perspective. And they say, well, why would you hold that position? Now you get to teach. Just because you've been letting the word of God soak into your life and you begin to have the mind of God in this world. And that if you don't know, I'm going to pull the veil back. Whoop, take a look. This world is constantly evangelizing you to its own strategies, thoughts, ideas, standards, and methods. Whether it's media, entertainment, news, panels, where they all scream at each other and you learn nothing. They are all evangelizing you with their own different worldviews and perspectives. And if you're not rooted and grounded in the word, pretty soon you go, well, this argument's got some merit. It may have some merit among the world, but God says that's foolishness. And if you don't renew your mind, you don't have a good filter to basically take on this stuff coming at you 24/7 in every form you can think of from the world. But Ezra was a man who prepared his heart to seek the law of the Lord and to do it, and that is going to give you teachable moments as you live a different life in this very confused generation. And to teach statutes and judgments. Let's look at this practically. Turn to chapter 10 of Ezra. So here's a guy who's in the Word, trying to walk with God, trying to teach Israel. If you can imagine this, they got deported to Babylon for 70 years. Why? For fornication and idolatry and not keeping the Sabbath and a whole bunch of other things. So when they come back, what do? They fall back into it. Ezra, absolutely outraged here, begins to deal with the people. And in verse 10, chapter 10, he stood up and he said, you have transgressed. This man has boldness. You have taken foreign or strange wives. Gentlemen, that doesn't mean your wife is that's foreign. To increase the trespass of Israel. Now, therefore, make confession unto the Lord your God, the God of your fathers. Do his pleasure. That's the whole keeping it thing. And separate yourselves from the people of the land and from the stranger and from the foreign wives. And all the congregation answered and said with a loud voice, as you have said, so must we do. Here is a man who got into the word, who tried to walk and do it and would teach others. And he was used to bring his people back to God just by being someone in the word. Interesting. So back to our chapter. I've written unto you, young men, for you are strong. And the word of God abides in you, and you have overcome the wicked one. How do we do that? Is there a way to do that? Do we have an example of how to do that? Well, yes, we do. After Jesus was baptized by John the Baptist in the Jordan River, he was driven by the Holy Spirit into the Judean wilderness, which is barren. And as he's there, he fasted for 40 days. And as he fasted, then the devil came and tempted him. In the first temptation, he said, as if, or since, you be the Son of God, turn this stone into bread. First question, church participation. Does Jesus have the power to turn stone to bread? How many say yes? So why doesn't he do it? Aha. Who sent him into the wilderness? He was driven by the Holy Spirit. What was he to do in the wilderness? Fast and be tested. According to the will of the Father. So may I make it very simple for you in a sense. The test that he is being given or the temptation he's being given is to eat outside of the will of God. Wait a second. What started this whole mess in the garden? What did they do? They ate outside of the will of God. How many are getting it? Oh my goodness, he got the same test. And he's not in a garden of paradise. He's in a fallen world in the Judean wilderness fasting. So how did he answer it? It is written. Man shall not live by bread alone, but by every word that proceeds out of the mouth of God. Let's review. You are strong young men because the word of God abides in you. And because of that, you're able to overcome the wicked one. When you get God's word into your heart, it begins to help you deal with the temptations. Lord, I don't want to be an adulterer before you. I don't want to be thinking that man or that woman in that way. Lord, I don't want to be a murderer before you. I don't want to have that kind of hatred in my heart towards someone, even though I may never act it out. Lord, I don't want to be, and you can go on. I don't want to be a thief in my heart, even though I haven't reached out and taken that thing off someone's desk at work. The word of God begins to deal with the temptations that come to you. And that's where reading the word and putting it in your heart is so important, because it then helps you to be able to stand against the wicked one. Let me give it to you another way. Turn to Ephesians chapter 6. Boy, he's really all over the road today. Yeah, well, I drove a long way home. Ephesians chapter 6. Beginning in verse 10, catching up to you. Finally, my brethren, be strong in the Lord and in the power of his might, the Holy Spirit. Put on the whole armor of God, that you may be able to stand against the wiles of the devil. There's that theme again. For we wrestle not against flesh and blood, but against principalities, against powers, against the rulers of darkness, who, by the way, go head to head with Michael and his angels and lose. Principalities of darkness, spiritual wickedness in high places. Wherefore, how do we deal with this? Verse 13, take unto you the whole armor of God, that you may be able to withstand in the evil day, having done all to stand. So stand therefore, having your loins girt about with truth. What would that be? Give you a hint. A belt. You would girt your loins by tying something around. We'd call it a belt. They call it a sash or a girdle. A belt. You see, everything starts with having the belt. Loins girt about with the idea of the belt or the sash or the tying of truth. What did Jesus say? Thy word is truth. So the belt is a general understanding of the word of God. What do you mean? And that general understanding of the word of God is where the rest of the armor hangs from. What do you mean? Let's go to the next thing. Having your loins girt about with truth, having on the breastplate of righteousness. Question, your righteousness? You see, if you have a general knowledge of the truth, you will know that there is no one righteous. No, not one. All have sinned and fall short of the glory of God. We have no righteousness. Isaiah said all righteousness is like filthy rags. So whose righteousness do you get to put on? When you believe in Jesus, you now come under his righteousness, and you learn that from having the belt of truth. So that righteousness is based on learning what you've gotten from the belt of truth, the word of God. Okay, wonderful. You have the breastplate of righteousness. Your feet shod with the preparation of the gospel of peace, always ready to share. Above all, taking the shield of faith, which you walk behind. You walk behind your faith. Let God deal with the enemy. Wherewith you shall be able to quench all the fiery darts of the wicked. By the way, fiery darts are painful. And they're real. Real attacks from the enemy. But your faith will get you through them. Will quench all the fiery darts of the enemy. Take the helmet of salvation, which we learn in Thessalonians 5 is the hope of salvation. And interesting, this is where I want to go. Verse 17. And the sword of the Spirit. What's that? Which is? The word of God. Personally, I think if someone were to draw a picture of the sword of the word of God, if Hebrews tells us the word of God is quick, it's alive, sharper than any two-edged sword. My mind, it's all blade, no handle. Because I find no matter where I pick up the word of God, it deals with my heart, cuts me on my sin, and changes things in my life. My opinion. No matter where you grab it, it's going to cut things in your life, show you where you're off. The word of God. Now, here's the thing. You cannot pull off the word of God and apply it. That's the sword of the Spirit, unless you have a general knowledge. See, that's the idea. Wearing the armor of God, your time in the word allows you by the Spirit to then pull a specific scripture and deal with the temptation. Let me show you. It is written. That's how it works. So you spend time getting into the word of God. You begin to be able to pull from the word of God and use it to deal with the temptation coming your way. I've written to you, young men, because you are strong and the word of God abides in you, and you have then been able to overcome the wicked one. Very simple picture, but only you can put it on for yourself and pull from there as temptation comes your way. So back to 1 John. I've written to you, young men, because you are strong the word of God abideth in you. Because of that, you have overcome the wicked one. Wonderful. Third group, verse 12. I've written unto you, little children, because your sins are forgiven you for his name's sake. And that's where it all starts as a new believer. Wait a minute. You mean to tell me all these things I've done wrong that plague my heart with guilt, shame, and regret, he will actually forgive? He'll lift it off my shoulders. He'll bring me into his family and call me his own? Yes. So I turn from my sin. I believe upon Christ as my Savior. I will be saved. Yes. That's where it starts. I've written unto you, little children, because your sins are forgiven you for his name's sake. Look at verse 14 again. I write unto you, little children, because you've known the Father. Jesus said to us in John 17:3, and this is eternal life, that they may know you, the one true God, and Jesus Christ whom you've sent. That's where it all starts. It also is John 14:6. Jesus said, I am the way, the truth, and the life. No man comes to the Father except through me. There is no other way, not priesthood, not sacraments, not keeping everything. There is only one way for you to get to the Father, and that is for you to confess your sins, ask Christ to be your Savior, open your heart, and let him move in. You open your heart to Jesus, let him come in. Whosoever calls upon the name of the Lord will be saved. That's where it starts. You meet Jesus, you open your heart, he brings you to the Father. He is the one mediator between God and man, and he did it on the cross. These little children, they know this simple truth that God has paid for them, and they've received it. So these three groups, whether young man, little child, or seasoned fathers in the faith, no matter where you are, you all have verse 15 applying to you. Love not the world. Did you know you can be someone who's walked with God for a long time and still be tempted by the world?
2: No.
1: Yes. You know, it's funny to watch 20 and 30-year-olds or teens go, wait a minute, you mean people who are really old, like 50, 60, 70, 80, 90, they get tempted by the flesh too? Creepy. No, it's reality. Listen, their bodies may be older, but their brains are 18. Tell me I'm wrong. You're all smiling back there. All of us with some white hair are like, yeah, darn it, he's right. He's pulling the mask off. Tell me I'm wrong. You know, it's a painful day, like, for example, wiffle ball a few weeks ago, and hopefully this Thursday, weather depending. It's a painful day when the ball comes down and your mind is catching it. But your body is over there. This dichotomy of what the brain knows it can do, and the body's like, get to it just a minute. I'm on my way. Boy, is that disappointing. So no matter where you are in your walk with God, David went up one night on a roof. He had a harem. He had Abigail and other women, just phenomenal women, as wives. And there was a woman bathing. Suddenly what he had wasn't enough. The lust of the flesh. Lust of the eyes. Hey, I still got it. Pride of life. There it was. Love not the world. Neither the things that are in the world. For if any man love the world, now listen, wait a second, but God so loved the world. Yes, he so loved this world full of sinners, he gave his son to pay for them. What we're talking about here is the worldly system. The worldly system of accolades of men and the worldly system of possessing things. Now, does this mean I'm going to go sell everything I have? No. It is not wrong for you to possess things. However, you are in trouble when your things possess you. And it can be a whole lot, or it can be a tiny little bit, but if you're finding yourself disconsolate, you're working to serve it, usually things are getting out of alignment. Simple example. The boat is just fine as long as it's in the water. But once the water's in the boat, you're going to sink. We're called to be in this world. And if God has blessed you, praise God. But if your things have you, and again, you don't have to have a lot of things for your things to have you. Now the world has gotten a hold of you. Well, I'd like to go serve the Lord, but I can't because, okay, your things have got you. Watch out for that. John writing to all three, love not the world, neither the things that are in the world. If any man love the world, the love of the Father is not in him. For all that is in the world, the lust of the flesh, lust of the eyes, the pride of life. It is not of the Father, but it is of the world. And so this pattern we see throughout. Turn, if you would, to Genesis 3. That's about page 8. No, it isn't my Bible. Genesis chapter 3, first book of your Bible. Let's note this progression. Now the serpent was more subtle than any beast of the field, which the Lord God had made. And he said unto the woman, that be Eve, yea, hath God said, ye shall not eat of every tree of the garden, twisting God's word. And the woman said unto the serpent, we may eat of the fruit of the trees of the garden. But of the fruit of the tree which is in the midst of the garden, God hath said, you shall not eat of it. This is interesting. Neither shall you touch it. I think that's from Adam, because we didn't get that from the Lord. Lest ye die. And the serpent said unto the woman, ye shall not surely die. For God doth know that in the day that you eat thereof, then shall your eyes be opened, and you shall be as gods, knowing good and evil. Note the progression. And when the woman saw that the tree was good for food, lust of the flesh, and that it was pleasant to the eyes, lust of the... Come on, you guys can't get that one? It's in the question. This is test taking 101. It was pleasant to the eyes, and a tree to be desired to make one wise, pride of life. She took of the fruit thereof and did eat. And how long and how far away he was, I don't know, but I'm going to ask when I see him. And gave also unto her husband, and he with her, and he did eat. Turn to 2 Samuel chapter 11. 2 Samuel chapter 11. Working your way back to our text, about a third of the way in your Bible, give or take. 2 Samuel 11, if you go with us to Israel, we'll be there in September. We will take you to the city of David, and we will put you up on a roof of the Museum of the City of David, and you will understand this chapter loud and clear by the time we're finished with you. But the idea here is it came to pass after the year was expired, at the time when the kings go forth to battle, that David sent Joab, verse 1, and his servants with him, and all Israel, and they destroyed the children of Ammon and besieged Rabbah. But David tarried still at Jerusalem. And it came to pass in evening tide, David arose from off his bed and walked upon the roof of the king's house. And from the roof he saw a woman washing herself. Hey, there's a woman, lust of the flesh. And the woman was very beautiful to look upon. What's that? All right, good. We're doing a little better on the second question on the test. Lust of the eyes. David sent and inquired after the woman, and one said, well, is not this Bathsheba, the daughter of Eliam, the wife of Uriah the Hittite, who, by the way, works for you and is out of town at a battle? And so David sent messengers and took her, pride of life. She came unto him, and he lay with her, for she was purified from her uncleanness. And she returned unto her house. And the woman conceived and sent and told David and said, I am with child. Uh-oh, but you'll have to read that later and see how it worked out. Luke 4, on your way back. Luke chapter 4. We'll be in verse 1. Jesus, being full of the Holy Spirit, returned from the Jordan and was led by the Spirit into the wilderness, being 40 days tempted of the devil. And in those days he did eat nothing. And when they were ended, he afterward hungered. And the devil said unto him, verse 3, if thou be the Son of God, command that this stone be made bread. Now this is Garden Temptation 101, eating outside of the will of God. But the temptation was the lust of the flesh. He needed to eat. Jesus answered, saying unto him, it is written, man shall not live by bread alone, but by every word of God. And again, that's sort of the Spirit coming out, direct application. And the devil, taking him up into a high mountain, showed him all the kingdoms of the world in a moment of a time, like a flash. And the devil said unto him, all this power will I give thee, and the glory of them, for it is delivered unto me. That's where Adam and Eve blew it.
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6: Near the end of the Revolutionary War, George Washington received a letter from one of his own officers. Colonel Louis Nicola suggested that America might be better served by a monarchy, with Washington himself as king. Washington firmly rejected the idea. He had spent years leading Americans in a fight for independence from a monarchy. He would not see that victory end with America creating a king of its own. He understood that the cause of the revolution was greater than any one man. His example reminds us that power can be offered, earned, or taken. But character determines whether we use it for ourselves or remain faithful to something greater.
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0: 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It's great to have you along today for Royal's continuing study of the Holy Spirit. Today we'll see that when we give our lives to God, He sets us apart from the world and gives us His Spirit to publicly identify us as His children. 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Today's message is Sealed with the Holy Spirit. In Ephesians chapter 1, here's Royal Race.
1: Paul the Apostle here in the book of Ephesians, he's been speaking about Jesus Christ. Well, actually, he started speaking about God the Father, and then about God the Son, and then he spoke to us about God the Holy Spirit. And this is what he says, beginning with verse 13 of Ephesians chapter 1. He says, "In him you also trusted, after you heard the word of truth, the gospel of your salvation, in whom also, having believed, you were sealed with the Holy Spirit of promise, who is the guarantee of our inheritance, until the redemption of the purchased possession to the praise of His glory." Now, what Paul is literally telling you and telling me is that we have been sealed by the Holy Spirit, which God has put His mark of ownership over your life. I like that. In the New Testament times, whenever somebody that was rich and was traveling from one port to another port, or from one city to another city, but in the New Testament times, they didn't have markers like we have today. What they had is that the owner of the luggage had a ring. And on his ring, he would have his insignia or his identity mark. And what they would do is they would take this hot wax and they would press it against the ring. And then they would go over and they would press it against their luggage. And that would identify and put the mark of identification or ownership upon their luggage to identify in the next port. The Holy Spirit, which we talked about, is a person. And not only is He a person, but He has come into our hearts and He now dwells in us. He, by the power of God the Father and the Lord Jesus Christ, has put a mark on every person that has accepted Jesus Christ as Lord and Savior to identify you as God's children. Very important to understand that every one of us has a mark of God through the Holy Spirit. And that is the mark of our ownership, that we belong to God. We're going to be dealing now with prayer, what prayer is about, the purpose of prayer. Why do we have to pray? But at the same time, the Holy Spirit is the assistant, the one that has come to assist you and me, whatever our needs may be. When we don't know how to pray, the Holy Spirit there is to assist us in groanings which cannot be uttered. And at the same time, when you look at people's lives and you see them and they tell you they're a Christian, the Holy Spirit supernaturally has actually put His mark of identity and security over the life of the believer or the child of God, which you and I are children of the Lord. The Holy Spirit had been working in the life of the church as He is working in the life of the church today. And you see, God's spiritual blessings for believers are based not only on the sovereign election of God the Father and the Son, but also of the seal of the Holy Spirit. The Holy Spirit has not only blessed you and blessed me by giving us our identification, our security in Jesus Christ. And so when we look at the Holy Spirit and we look at Paul the Apostle writing here, he's referring here to the Gentiles now, speaking to the Gentiles as the gospel is being given to the Gentiles. And he begins to expound to them how when they come to believe in Jesus Christ, they were sealed with the Holy Spirit of promise. God had promised that when He would leave, He would not leave them as orphans or as those that would have nothing to have in their own lives, but the Holy Spirit, the Paracletus, would come alongside to assist and to teach and to lead them into all truth. You see, the Jews who had before hoped in Christ Jesus had found him as their Redeemer. And now Paul the Apostle was speaking to the Gentiles, and the Gentiles also now, who had heard the gospel of salvation, now were responding by faith in Jesus Christ and were receiving the seal of the Holy Spirit upon their own lives. You see that word that is used there for the word seal in verse 13? He says, in him you also trusted after you heard the word of truth, the gospel of your salvation, in whom also, having believed, you were sealed with the Holy Spirit of promise. That word seal is a very important word. In the Greek, it means this: to set a seal upon, or a mark with a seal. Like I told you, the ring that they would have and put it on hot wax and actually press it in and then press it upon whatever you're marking with your mark of ownership. But the word seal here in the Greek was the word for putting upon an object, an identifying possessive mark. It was used of a mark that was for the purpose of confirming, securing, authenticating, or marking for particular possession. Think of those things I just read to you. Think of how much the Holy Spirit has not only given to you and me, but how much we possess, and we are super blessed in the Lord. Not only have we been confirmed by Jesus Christ, but we've been secured. We've been authenticated. We have been marked as a peculiar or actually peculiar possession of God himself, which totally separates us from people in the world, because we are not the children of light. We are the children of the Lord. And the Scofield Bible, which I think is one of the greatest Bibles, especially the old King James Scofield Bible, and the new King James Scofield Bible also has the same type of notes. But in its notes, they're very helpful when you're studying the book of Ephesians, because the Holy Spirit in the Scofield Bible here is not only himself identified as being the sealer of the child of God as a believer, but also it identifies the Holy Spirit as a finished transaction, as God's completion when he seals you with the Holy Spirit. For example, in John 17:4, he said, I have glorified you on the earth, and I have finished the work which you have given me to do. Jesus speaking to the Father, the work that had been given to him, and that was not only to bring salvation, but to seal you and seal me with the Holy Spirit. In John 19:30, Jesus said, and so when Jesus had received the sour wine, he said, it is finished, and bowing his head, he gave up the spirit. Now Jesus, in giving his life on the cross, and dying to redeem you, to redeem me, not leaving us as orphans, but sending later on the day of Pentecost, the Holy Spirit. And when the Holy Spirit came, it empowered the church for the gospel preaching and teaching and healing among the believers. And so the Holy Spirit plays a major, major part in the life of the believer, not only as a finished transaction, but listen, it speaks of ownership, how God owns you now and you don't own yourself. In 1 Corinthians chapter 3, 16 and 17, he says, know you not that you are the temple of the Holy Spirit? And if any man defile the temple of God, God himself shall destroy that person whose temple you are. You see, when you come to Christ, you are actually surrendering all your rights to Jesus Christ. It is no longer my will, but it's now his will. I am under a chief commander. I don't give orders now. I don't do my own thing, but I take orders from Jesus Christ, and I do whatever pleases him that he wants me to do. That's what it speaks about ownership. But not only ownership, listen, thirdly, as Scofield says, also security. Security of what? Security of our salvation in Jesus Christ. We are secure in Christ Jesus. We don't have to worry about being lost. The only time that anybody begins to feel like they're maybe going to be lost is if they're living a life of sin after they come to Jesus Christ, and they're not willing to repent of their sin. Because the Bible tells us that whenever a person comes to Christ, we are not perfect people. Every one of us every day sin against God. And there are people in the body of Christ that even though they have the Holy Spirit, and this is what's so beautiful, because we do have the Holy Spirit of God, we cannot get away with sin. We cannot. The Holy Spirit always, always, like that little small alarm, always rings when we're not doing what is right in the presence of God. A real child of God, one that has been born again of the Holy Spirit, cannot ever, ever, ever get away with sin. It's an impossibility. When you come to Jesus Christ, even Paul the Apostle says in the book of Corinthians that if you really are a child of God and if you do have the Holy Spirit and you have been sealed with the Holy Spirit of God, then you cannot ever be the same because you used to be like this, but now you've been justified, you've been sanctified, and one day you're going to be glorified. Why? Because you've been redeemed by the precious blood of the Lamb of God. You cannot continue to be the same person that you used to be.
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1: So a real child of God cannot get away with sin. Why? Because sin grieves the Holy Spirit of God. Listen to Ephesians 4:30. And do not grieve the Holy Spirit of God, by whom you have been sealed for the day of redemption. You see, God has sealed you. God has sealed me with the Holy Spirit. And the Holy Spirit has been given to us by promise. It is something that Jesus Christ had promised. And way back in the Old Testament, it was promised even by the prophets of old. For example, in Acts 2:16 through 18, this is what Peter says on the day of Pentecost. He says, but this was spoken by the prophet Joel, and it shall come to pass in the last day, saith God, that I will pour out my Holy Spirit on all flesh. Your sons and your daughters shall prophesy, and your young men shall see visions, and your old men shall dream dreams, and on my servants and on my maid servants I will pour out of my spirit in those days, and they shall prophesy. And then in Joel chapter 2:28, Joel says, and it shall come to pass afterwards that I will pour out of my spirit on all flesh, and your sons and your daughters shall prophesy, and your old men shall dream dreams, and your young men shall see visions. Zechariah 12:10. And I will pour out on the house of David and on the inhabitants of Jerusalem the spirit of grace and supplication. And then they will look on me, Jesus, whom they have pierced. Yes. They will mourn for him as one mourns for his only son and grieve for him as one grieves for a firstborn. Speaking when Jesus Christ comes again, how the Holy Spirit is going to convict the Jew when they see Christ. And then Isaiah 44:3 says, and I will pour water on him who is thirsty and floods on the dry ground, and I will pour my spirit on your descendants and my blessing on your offspring. And then again, John 7:39, and then he spoke concerning the Holy Spirit, by whom believing in him would receive, for the Holy Spirit was not yet given, because Jesus was not yet glorified. When he says, if you take upon me the Holy Spirit, it's going to be what? Like a glass that is overrunning, overfilled, completely over and overrunning constantly. That's what the Holy Spirit has come to do in each one of our lives. And then again, the Holy Spirit, as we look at the text, is described as the earnest of our inheritance in verse 14. What does he mean by the word earnest here? It's a beautiful Greek word. It literally means this. Vincent, one of the Greek scholars, says this. He defines it like this: caution, money deposited by a purchase or pledge of making a full payment. That is, the bestowal of God's Holy Spirit is actually God's part payment in the salvation of every believer, that gives the believing sinner that part payment, guaranteeing the full delivery of all parts of the salvation given to that person. And this is why Paul the Apostle is so incredibly interested in the future of the church. That's why here in the first chapter of the book of Ephesians, when he's talking about being sealed with the Holy Spirit, and the reason for this whole thing is, number one, that the Gentiles, that's you and I, had trusted in Jesus Christ. Look how he begins verse 13 again. In him you also trusted after you heard the word of truth, the gospel of your salvation. You see, the reasons, I wrote down 10 reasons why you and I have trusted Jesus Christ. Reason number one. We trusted Jesus Christ because we heard the truth of God. That's why we trusted him. Reason number one is because we heard the truth. Listen to Romans 10:17, what he says, Paul the Apostle. He says, so then faith comes by hearing, and hearing by the word of Christ. The way you got saved, the way I got saved, is somebody shared with you, and then you heard the word of God, and the word of God convicted you, and then the Holy Spirit did a work in your life, and then when you repented, he came into your life, he saved you, and now he's maturing you in Christ Jesus. So we heard the truth about God. Secondly, because of God's name, we trusted God's name. That's why we believed. We trusted in the name of the Lord Jehovah God. The name of Jesus, every knee shall bow and every tongue shall confess that Jesus Christ is the Lord. Psalm 33:21 says, for our heart shall rejoice in God because we have trusted in his holy name. The name of Jesus is holy. The name of Yahweh is holy. In the Old Testament times, when God spoke to Moses at that particular time in going through the Old Testament, the Jews could never pronounce the name of God. It was, God's name was silent. We don't know if it was Jehovah or Elohim. But it's important that we understand, because the writers of the Old Testament, when they came to the book of Genesis, for example, in chapter 1, you have the name of God 31 times written there. And the word there is not Jehovah, it's Elohim. God, the Father, Son, and Holy Spirit. The word Jehovah doesn't even come up until chapter 2, around verse 4. And what's interesting is that the Jews, the writers, the scribes, would not only be dressed up as they were sitting on the table, and they had a pen, and they had ink, and then they had this scroll, and they would be writing from right to left, the Hebrew. They would be writing in the beginning. And then when they came to the name of God, they would actually stop, bow their head in silence. They wouldn't even pronounce it. And then they would write it. And then they would write the rest of the scripture. And then they would get up and they would take the pen and they would go over and they would wash the pen out very clean. They would take off their garments and they would take a bath and put on clean garments, and then come back and do the same thing. And every time you came to the name of God, you would have to do that. Think about that. The name of God in the Old Testament is used over 2,000 times. Think how critical the name of God is. Holy to us, holy to the Jew. It's so important that we understand who God is. And then thirdly, we trusted God, or we trusted Jesus, because why? Because of his word. Because of his word. Because we believe that the Bible is the word of God. In Psalm 119:42, which is a psalm speaking about God's word, precepts, and commandments, he says, so shall I have an answer for him who reproaches me, for I trust in your word, O God. I like that. I trust in the word of God. The word of God is dependable. You can trust it for all things. Thirdly, because we trusted in Christ for our salvation, not in Mary, not in Joseph, not on the Pope, not on a pastor, but on Jesus Christ. He is our salvation. In Acts 4:12, he says this, "Nor is there salvation in any other name, for there is no other name under heaven given among men by which we must be saved." The name of Jesus. He's the mediator between God and man, the man Christ Jesus. And then fifthly, because we trusted God for our provision. We trust God for our provision. In Psalm 37:3, he says, "Trust in the Lord and do good. Dwell in the land and feed on his faithfulness." God is faithful. You don't ever have to worry about God supplying not only all your needs, but God is faithful to keep you and to provide everything that you have need for. And then six, because we trusted Christ for his Holy Spirit. And here's the scripture in John 7, 38-39. He says, "He who believes in me, as the scripture had said, out of his heart will flow rivers of living water out of his belly. But this he spoke concerning the Holy Spirit, whose those believing in him would receive. For the Holy Spirit was not yet given, because Jesus was not yet glorified," or he had not died yet. The Holy Spirit becomes a river of living water pouring out of our hearts completely. And then seventh, we trusted Christ because he becomes what? Our safety. He becomes our safe place of refuge. Psalm 56:4 says, "In God I will praise his word. In God I have put my trust. I will not fear. What can flesh do to me?" I like that. What can anybody do to me? If God is for me, who can be against me? Nobody. And then how about this one? We trusted in Christ because God is our inheritance. Our inheritance eternally. Isaiah 57:13 says, "But he who puts his trust in me shall possess the land and shall inherit my holy mountain," Jesus said. Shall inherit my holy mountain. And then we trusted in Christ because of his love that he had for us. John 3:16. "For God so loved the world that he gave his only begotten Son, that whosoever believeth in him should not perish but have everlasting life." And then finally, tenth, because we trusted Christ. Why? Because of his forgiveness. Look what he's done to you, what he's done to me. Totally has forgiven us. Matthew 9:2 says this, "And behold, they brought unto him one that was paralyzed, lying on a bed. And when Jesus saw their faith, he said unto the one that was paralyzed, Son, be of good cheer." Notice, not healing first. "Be of good cheer. Your sins are forgiven you right now." Immediately before healing could come, Jesus, first of all, put his priority on forgiveness of his sins, as he's forgiven you and he's forgiven me.
0: It is so humbling to know that God loves us so much that he has not only blessed us with salvation through his Son, but he's marked us as his children through the gift of his Holy Spirit. 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
7: This is Ed Morrissey of hotair.com for Town Hall. Freedom stood up for reality and the crowd went nuts. Enes Kanter Freedom attended a WNBA game with a t-shirt that defined a woman as an adult human female. The shirt provoked a profane response from Chicago Sky players, leading the league to eject Freedom from the arena, in every possible sense. When was the last time anyone saw a player in the NBA, NFL, Major League Baseball, NHL lose their minds and their focus over a t-shirt in the stands? This is the second time in a week for the WNBA in which a team either threatened to expel or outright expelled fans for wearing t-shirts that only express support for biology as the definition of women. This isn't a sports league. It's a struggle session with cardio. It is a cult of progressivism and microcosm where dissent has to be silenced and truth banished. It may be a clown show at the WNBA, but writ large, it really is a danger to freedom, not just Enes Kanter freedom. I'm Ed Morrissey.
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0: Shalom, Holy Scriptures and Israel is a ministry designed to share with the Jewish people the good news of the Lord Jesus Yeshua the Messiah and to instruct Christians on the Jewish roots of their faith. And now, teaching God's Word from a Hebrew Messianic perspective, here is Gideon Levitam.
1: We continue with our study of the book of 1 Corinthians chapter 3. We have to realize that the goal of the people of God who are part of the family of God is to have spiritual maturity. Are you growing spiritually? Are you maturing? Are you a blessing wherever you are, whether it is in your local assembly or whether it is in wherever you are here among the people of God in the world in which the Lord placed us? Are we growing or are we staying babies that constantly complain, constantly are dissatisfied, constantly are fighting like little children? Well, here is where the Corinthians were. 1 Corinthians chapter 3 verses 1 to 4. Notice what Paul is saying in verse 1. Paul points to the brethren in Corinth and he's telling them that they are carnal. Carnal come from the Hebrew word basar. They are walking in the flesh. So Paul is saying to them, and I, brethren, verse 1, could not speak unto you as unto spiritual. Why? But as unto carnal, even as unto babes in Christ. In other words, the Corinthians, though they were saints, their spiritual position, they were born of the Holy Spirit of God, but they were not growing. In other words, they received their salvation, they were born of the Holy Spirit of God, but their lives, day by day lives, were completely the opposite of what they should have been. They should have grown. They should have become more mature spiritually. They should have been humble before the Lord. They should have been a blessing in a family. Imagine if you have a family, when you have children, and imagine if the children are not growing. They're constantly fighting. They're constantly remaining in the same way, nagging, and need constantly to bother everyone else and not being a blessing in their family. This is a very disturbing thing. Well, it happened in Corinth. And it happens oftentimes, sadly, among God's people. Very sad. So Paul said, and I, brethren, notice he's calling them achim, brethren. They were part of the family of God. When you are a brother and you are a sister, you belong to the family of God. But Paul said to them, I could not speak unto you as unto spiritual. Notice that he used the word spiritual here. Because in verse 15 of chapter 2, he said, he that is spiritual judges all things. In other words, a spiritual person, a believer, should judge or evaluate things in a proper way. Well, Paul is saying to the Corinthians, I could not speak unto you as unto spiritual. In other words, even though they were born again, but they were not spiritual minded. They were very fleshly. Notice that's why he says, but as unto carnal. Carnal here applied to a believer who is positionally spiritual, meaning that he's born again, but practically he's not spiritual. He's very fleshly. He's walking in the flesh. He's walking according to his old nature. He is, as we read, he is walking according to the outward man, the old man, the natural man, this human nature. That's how he walk or she walk. And that's what happened to the Corinthians. Paul is saying to them, brethren, achim, I could not speak unto you as unto spiritual believers, but as unto carnal. Why? Because I speak as to babes in Christ. babes in the Messiah. In other words, they did not grow spiritually, but they remain to be as babes in Christ. And that is rather sad, beloved brothers and sisters. Babes in Christ mean that they have not grown. They have not matured. The Apostle Paul to the Ephesians in Ephesians 4 verse 14, he says, what is the reasons why God have given us gifts? He says that we henceforth be no more children tossed to and fro and carried about with every wind of doctrine by the sleight of men and cunning craftiness whereby they lay in wait to deceive. See, there are various ways in which we are remaining babes and little children. Is in the area of doctrine. Instead of maturing and growing and developing and understanding the truth of the Word of God, we remain as babes by not growing to understand the teaching of the Word of God. But in the context of 1 Corinthians chapter 3, it's not so much the teaching now here, even though there were other issues there, but it is the behavior, acting in the flesh. That's why he used the word carnal here in verse 1. That word for carnal is really has to do with the flesh. Paul said, it's very interesting, in Romans chapter 7, in verse 14, he said of himself, he said, for we know that the law is spiritual, but I am carnal or fleshy, and I am sold under sin. This is the old nature. And therefore, when a believer walks after the desires of the flesh and not after the desires of God in the power of the Spirit of God, then there is fighting among the people of God. Now, it is very interesting, beloved brothers and sisters, that the apostle Paul writes here to the Corinthians, which were mostly Gentile believers, and the apostle, whoever wrote the book of Hebrews, wrote very similar thought and challenge to the Hebrew believers, to the Jewish believers. You can see that it is the problems of a Jewish and the Gentile believers, because we both have the old nature. In Hebrews chapter 5, the apostle wrote to the Hebrew believers there. He said to them, verse 12, for when for the time ye ought to be teachers, ye have a need that one teach you again, which is the first principles of the oracles of God, and are become such as have need of milk and not of strong meat. For every one that uses milk is unskillful in the words of righteousness, for he is a babe or a baby. For strong meat belongs to them that are of full age, even those who by reason of use have their senses exercise to discern both good and evil. So the Hebrew believers were charged by the apostles who wrote to those early Jewish believers and told them, you know, I cannot give you milk. Everyone that uses milk is unskillful in word and of righteousness, for he's a baby. But strong meat belongs to them that are of full age, mature believers, who are walking with the Lord. Well, the Corinthians had the same problem. And I, brethren, could not speak unto you as unto spiritual, but as unto carnal, as unto babies in Mashiach, babes in Christ. This is verse 1. Now, he continue, and then in verse 2, Paul could not give the Corinthian meat, as we read in Hebrews 5 to the Hebrew believers, here to the Gentile believers. Paul said, I have fed you with milk and not with meat, for hitherto you were not able to bear it, neither yet now are ye able. Now, beloved brothers and sisters, imagine, Paul came, he founded the local assembly at Corinth. After sharing the gospel, many have accepted the Lord Jesus, the Messiah, as their Lord and Savior. They became part of the assembly. And they were supposed to grow spiritually. But sadly, what was going on in that local church, local assembly at Corinth, there was divisions. Specifically, the first four chapters, Paul is dealing with the divisions. There was also immorality and other issues, which we will read about later on. But here is the issue of divisions. They were acting carnally, acting in the flesh. And that is the problem, beloved brothers and sisters, that existed among the believers at Corinth. That's why in verse 2, Paul is now saying to them, I have fed you with milk and not with meat, for hitherto you were not able to bear it, neither yet now are ye able. There were no growth. They were just like babies who need to be fed with milk. And if you remember, it was Peter who says in 1 Peter chapter 2, when he wrote to the early believers, in 1 Peter chapter 2, we read, wherefore, laying aside all malice and all guile and hypocrisies and envies and all evil speaking, 1 Peter 2 verse 1, and then verse 2, as newborn babies desire the sincere milk of the word that ye may grow thereby. So there was a need to grow spiritually. So you drink milk as a normal baby in our families. We'd need milk to begin, but as time passes by, he starts to receive a bit more solid food and ultimately meat as he becomes a child, mature, and so on. But you see, when you are a baby, when you are not growing, spiritual food you cannot digest, because if one is in the flesh and not in the spirit, walking in a way that is lustful and prideful and arrogant and not having the mind of Christ, the mind of the Messiah, well, they are carnal. That's why you see the word carnal mentioned about four times in these first four verses of 1 Corinthians 3. And the word carnal, beloved brothers and sisters, simply mean fleshly. It simply mean that which is of the old sinful nature. And that is that nature that had to be done away with, that was done away positionally when we have accepted the Lord, but need to be reckoned as dead as we walk here with the Lord here in this world. And that's the challenge that the Apostle Paul is challenging the Corinthian. God's word become our food. It become like bread, like meat, like honey. In Matthew 4 and verse 4, we read, man shall not live by bread alone, but by every word that proceedeth out of the mouth of the Lord. This is a quotation from the book of Deuteronomy, which Yeshua the Messiah quoted when he was in the wilderness and Satan attacked him. The word of God is like milk, as we just read it in 1 Peter chapter 2 and verse 2. The word of God is like meat, as we read it in Hebrews 5 verses 11 and onward. And the word of God is like honey for the believer. That is the sweetness of the honey that should be in our hearts as we are reading the word, meditating on the word, and living for the Lord here in this world. The psalmist of our people Israel said in Psalm 119 and verse 103, how sweet, that's what David said, how sweet are thy words unto my taste, yea, sweeter than honey to my mouth. That was the king of Israel, David, said, and the word of God is always to God's people, ought to be as honey. So We learn from here, beloved brothers and sisters, that Paul could not give to the Corinthian meat to enjoy and to grow because they were still behaving as babies, as little babies that haven't grown spiritually because they were constantly fighting among one another, and there was a division in the local assembly at Corinth. Now remember this, beloved brothers and sisters, when there is divisions among God's people, whether it is in the history of our people of Israel, when there was a divided state, they could not move forward. They could not grow. Israel as a nation, when they were divided, God was not pleased with that, and ultimately God judged, disciplined his people. Well, in the church is nothing different. It is very much similar. When there is division, whether it is universal or local, that does not allow God's people to mature and to grow together. So now notice what Paul does. In verses 3 and 4, Paul points to the strife and to the divisions. Let me read you verses 3 and 4. For ye are yet carnal. For where is there is among you envying and strife and divisions? Are ye not carnal and walk as men? For while one say, I am of Paul, and another, I am of Apollos, are ye not carnal? Notice how many times the apostle Shaul Paul used the word carnal. The Hebrew word is simply basar, meat, flesh. But what Paul means here is not the meat or the flesh, which is the skin that is on the bones of our human bodies. What he means, the flesh, is has to do with this old nature, of which Scripture is very clear. It is called old nature in Romans 7:14. It's called the flesh in John 3:6. It's called the outward man in 2 Corinthians 4:16. It's called the old man in Colossians 3:9. It is called the natural man in 1 Corinthians 2:14. And it is called the human nature in Ephesians chapter 2 and verse 3. And therefore, Paul is showing to them in these next verses, 3 and 4, and he's saying to them, am I reading this again? For ye are yet carnal. For where is there is among you envying and strife and divisions? Are ye not carnal and walk as men? For while one saith, I am of Paul, and another, I am of Apollos, are ye not fleshy? Are ye not carnal? It is interesting, in the Greek, the word for carnal is the word that says sarkikos, S-A-R-K-I-K-O-S. Simply is the natural old nature, the natural flesh, the sin nature. So Paul is mentioning this to the Corinthians. Now notice, according to these verses 3 and 4, there was envying, there was strife, there was division. Envying, when one is envy over the other. There was strife, there were one striving against the other, and there was divisions. Divisions. There was not the enjoyment to have this practical unity. To remind you, brothers and sisters, that that is the goal and the aim of all believers, is to seek to have unity. Notice what Paul said to the beloved brothers and sisters at Ephesus. He says to them, I therefore, the prisoner of our Lord, beseech you that ye walk worthy of the vocation wherewith ye are called. We are called to walk worthy, with all lowliness and meekness, with long suffering, forbearing one another in love, endeavoring to keep the unity of the Spirit in bond of peace. This is Ephesians 4, verses 1, 2, and 3. Well, it takes a commitment, endeavoring. It takes humility. But what we read here in verse 3 of 1 Corinthians 3, there is envy, there is strife, and there were divisions. God's people were divided, and that did not please God. That is the reason why the Apostle Shaul Paul is writing this letter to the Corinthians. You remember what Yaakov, James, said in James chapter 3, in verses 14, 15, and 16. He says, "But if ye have bitter envy and strife in your hearts, don't glory and lie not against the truth. This wisdom descends not from above, but is earthly, sensual, devilish. For where envying and strife is, there is confusion and every evil work." That is what Yaakov, James wrote to the believers to whom he wrote. You cannot say that you are pleasing the Lord when there is bitter envying and strife. You cannot glory in this. You are lying. You cannot continue on like that. It is not the wisdom that comes from heaven, but it is coming from here on earth, and it is really coming from Satan, from the devil. For where there is envying, where there is strife, there is confusion and every evil work. May the Lord help us, beloved brothers and sisters, to see it. So the assembly, the church, the ecclesia, the kehilah, is the family of God, where the family of God are to enjoy one another and be builders. And so notice what he says in verse 4. Paul said to the Corinthians in 1 Corinthians 3, 4, "For while one saith, I am of Paul, and another, I am of Apollos, are ye not carnal?" And this is said, beloved brothers and sisters. Oftentimes, we are following leaders and not following the Lord. And it's not easy to follow the Lord and not to follow leaders, because we need to follow leaders. We are called to follow leaders, but if that brings divisions, then we are to recognize that we need to stop to say, "Oh, I belong to this group, and I belong to that group, and I belong to this man, and I'm following this man." That's why Paul said to them, "Are ye not carnal? Are ye not in the flesh?" And surely they were in the flesh, beloved brothers and sisters. No wonder the whole epistle to the Corinthians, this first epistle, is a corrective ministry of Shaul Paul to the believers at Corinth, who had plenty of things that were wrong in their lives, which were brought into this local assembly there in the city of Corinth. But let's move along, beloved brothers and sisters. In verses 5 to 9, we see that the Apostle Paul is emphasizing the fact that in among God's people, the assembly, the church, the ecclesia, God is working. Not only that he's working as among us as family in order to cause us to mature and to grow, but also when God is working in our life, he wants to use us. The goal is to grow, to have more believers and develop and grow and to enlarge the local assembly and to bring people more in. There should be an increase. So he used the word increase a few times here in the next verses 5 to 9. So in verse 5, the apostle is telling to the Corinthian not to look at the servants such as him, as Paul or Apollos, not to look at them as ones that are the source of their blessings, but to look at them simply as servants through whom God worked to lead them to himself and to help them to grow spiritually. And so we learn in verse 5, Paul is saying, who is Paul then, and who is Apollos? But notice, ministers by whom ye believe, even as the Lord gave to every man. In other words, he says, who is Paul and Apollos? Who are they? They are simply ministers or servants In Hebrew, meshartim. Meshartim, they are servants through whom, notice, you came to know the Savior. So, Paul did not want the Corinthians to be divided and say, oh, I am of Paul and I am of Apollos and I am of Cephas and elsewhere. If you remember earlier, there was the same kind of thought that Apostle Paul presented before the brethren at Corinth, where he challenged them. He said to them, if you remember, in chapter 1, verse 12, but this I say, that every one of you saith, I am of Paul, and I am of Apollos, and I am of Cephas. This is Shimon Petros, and even I am of Christ. Some were priding themselves, saying, I am of Christ. I mean, we all should be of the Messiah of Christ, but to say it in pride in order to add to the divided condition is wrong. And so, beloved brothers and sisters, Paul is exposing the condition that existed in Corinth, and he's emphasizing the fact that God's servants, notice that, on verse 5 again, they, Paul, Apollos, or Cephas, or anyone else, but the ministers of whom he came to believe in the Lord Jesus, in the Lord Yeshua, the Messiah. And this is so wonderful. Thank God for the many, many servants of the Lord whom he had raised. And we are very thankful for them. We need to pray for God's servants. We need to appreciate God's servant. We need to be helpful to God's servant. We need to support God's servant. But we should not use God's servants a cause to bring about divisions. The opposite is right. God's servants, God's ministers were called by God to minister the word and to serve God's people in order that they will grow and mature and be spiritual men and women that will be a blessing to the family of God and ultimately have an increase, growth.
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0: Good answers found here in Psalm 130, verses 1 through 8. Waiting for forgiveness is the title of our message. It's our final look here on Way of Grace with Pastor Jessica Stand from Grace Bible Church in Hayward. Won't you join us? Again, Psalm 130, verses 1 through 8. We'll focus in on verses 4 through 8 today. A triumphant faith is waiting at the end of that waiting. Here's Pastor Jessica Stand with more on today's broadcast of Way of Grace.
1: Exodus 34. Now watch this. And the Lord passed by before him. Who was to him? Moses. And proclaimed, the Lord God, what is he? Merciful. What is he? Gracious. What is he? Long-suffering. What is he? Abundant in goodness and truth. Verse 7, here it is. Verse 7, doing what? Keeping mercy for thousands, forgiving iniquity and transgressions and sin. Stop. That's God's nature. Somebody ought to be running around the room right now. Listen to me. That's God's nature. Hear me now, child of God. It's his nature to forgive because it's his nature to save. In other words, this is not something contrary to God's disposition. And they shall call his name what? Jesus, for he shall what? Save his people from their sins. It's in God's nature. Now, when a man or a woman has a nature to do something, guess what? They're going to do it. Is that right? You know how your children are? You know how that dog is you got? You know how that cat is? They have a nature, don't they? All we have to do is wait for that nature to what? Manifest itself. Now, why are there men and women all over the world from the beginning of time to this present hour who know God and the pardon of their sins? Because it's in his nature. It's in his nature. Is that right? But when we say it's in the nature of God, what do we mean? We mean that it's God's purpose and plan to provide forgiveness for sinners. And he does it through his son. Does he not? Now, stay with me now. I want you to see it in our text. Go back up to verse 4, Exodus 34, 4. Watch this. Exodus 34, 4. Watch this now. And he hewed two tables of stone like unto the first. And Moses rose up early in the morning and went up to Mount Sinai as the Lord had commanded him. And he took in his hand two tables of stone. Now, you remember what Moses said? Lord, I want to see your glory. Because if I don't see your glory, don't let us leave this place. Why? Because Moses had learned, you guys, that God will punish sin. Isn't that what he learned? Now, Moses didn't have that category of God's knowledge in his soul when he brought those knuckleheads out of Egypt. But by the time we get to the second month, God killing up a whole bunch of Jews. And now all of a sudden, Moses, woo, I didn't know that about God. Let's plant a flag right here. Hold it, hold it, hold it. Hold it. I didn't know God was so holy that he would destroy his own people. Now I do. I got to learn something else about God because he want me to take almost 1.5 million people and get them into the promised land. But the way these folks act, what God just did, he beat and killed all of them next month. I need to find out who God is. And what God said to Moses was this. Because you are my friend, I'm going to show you my glory. And then he told Moses, I'm going to put you in a rock, and my glory is going to pass by you. Now, I want to show you one fundamental principle here before we go on. You never see the glory of the invisible God apart from Jesus. Never. Never. That means Christ is always the only way to the Father. Now, this is not religion. This is not tradition. What I'm sharing with you is Bible. I'm very confident that you cannot know God without knowing Christ. I'm willing to challenge any man to open up his Bible honestly, and I will show you that you can never know the invisible God unless the second person reveals him. And that's from Genesis to Revelation. Stay with me now. God said, I will show you my glory. Isn't that what he said? Now watch how God does it. I want you to see it for those of you who have never seen it before. And let this be a paradigm for you. You need to know Jesus with everything in you. Everything in you. Verse 4. Verse 5. Here it is. And the Lord descended in a cloud. Do you see it?
2: Yeah.
1: Stay with me. And the Lord stood there. He stood with Moses. He descended in a cloud. He stood with Moses there, and then he began to preach. Are y'all hearing me? Stay with me now. The Lord descended, he stood, and guess what he was doing? What I'm doing to you. Here is what we have, the hypostases of God. The person of God coming down and standing and preaching. Is that what we have done every week? The preaching of the word. And when it's done right, guess who descends on it? Christ! Christ is always the descending one. He's always the one that comes down, is he not? He's always the one that comes down. The Father never comes down. The Son comes down. The New Testament is clear. He is the one that descended and what? Ascended. John 3:13, don't go there. Ephesians 4:7, don't go there. Psalm 69, don't go there. The book of Judges chapter 5 with Deborah, it's all clear. Christ is the one that comes down. He comes down because he is the Father's representative, and he is here for us right now, a pre-incarnate revelation of what he would do when he came incarnate. He's also letting you and I know, stay with me, saints, that saving revelation of God only comes through preaching. That if you don't get God through the preaching, you will never get God. The Father never comes down. Only the Son descends and ascends. Even the Holy Ghost does not descend and ascend. He only descends. The Son has to go back in order to send the Holy Ghost. Are you hearing me? Do you see Jesus? Raise your hand if you see Jesus. Do you see him? Do you see him? And don't ever not see him. Because the psalmist is saying, Lord, I'm a priest. You brought me near. You taught me Torah. You taught me the Tanakh. I know you. I'm in the temple week in and week out. I know the front door in, and there's no other door, and that door is Christ. I know the burnt offering, and there's no other sacrifice. That sacrifice is Christ. I know the labor of washing, and there's no other washing. Christ is our washing. I know the table of incense. There is no other incense. We only have one high priest who can speak to us, speak to God for us. I know the veil of the temple. I know the showbread is Christ. I know the menorah is Christ. I know now that in the Holy of Holies, there's an Ark of the Covenant. Are y'all with me? That's where he's saying my faith is. With you is forgiveness of sins. Where is it? In that Ark. On that Ark. By that Ark. Are y'all hearing what I'm saying? The man is in the temple. He's in the Holy of Holies. And he sees his forgiveness. And guess what he sees? On top of his forgiveness, the Father. And this is beautiful. Psalm 80, verse 1. Psalm 80, verse 1. Because I know y'all got it. Psalm 80, verse 1. I want you to mark this. Let me show you a Trinitarian revelation of God here. I want you to get it. Are you there? Listen to what Psalm 80, verse 1 says. Give ear, O shepherd of Israel. Is that what Psalm 130 is asking for? Lord, hear me. You that lead Joseph like a flock. Now, who is our shepherd? Jesus. Who is our good shepherd? Jesus is. He's the shepherd of God, right? I am the good shepherd that laid down my life for the sheep. Do you believe it? Now, watch what it says here. That lead Joseph like a flock. You that dwell between the what? Where does God dwell? Between the two cherubim. Where are the cherubim? On the Ark of the Covenant. Where's the Ark of the Covenant? In the Holy of Holies, right? What's in that ark? The testimony of the person and work of Jesus. Is that right? Jesus alone kept the law, right? Jesus alone is the high priest, right? Jesus is the manna from heaven, right? That testimony is the person and work of Christ. And on top of that mercy seat is what? Blood. Blood. Without the shedding of blood, there is no what? That priest knows where his forgiveness is, does he? He knows where his forgiveness is in the Father, and it's through the what? It's in the Father, and it's what? Through the what? Stay now, stay here. Watch this imperative show you another glorious truth. In verse 1, notice what it says. Give ear, O shepherd of Israel, you that lead Joseph like a flock, you that dwell between the cherubim, do what? Shine forth! Shine forth! Make manifest the glory of Christ! Show us the glory of the incarnate, crucified Savior of the world! Shine forth the splendor of your glory in the atoning work of Christ and let us see it. Here we have a picture of the Trinitarian glory of God the Father, God the Son, and God the Holy Ghost. Do you see it? Stay with me, ladies and gentlemen. The Shekinah glory, which is not a Hebrew term, that's a Talmudic term. The glory of the Holy of Holies, it's always the work of the third person bringing you to the second person who brings you to the first. Are y'all hearing what I'm saying? When the psalmist is saying in verse 3, there is forgiveness with you that you might be worshiped, he is saying, Lord, I have always known that you forgive sins. You have always showed us as priests that it's done through a sacrifice. It's done through your son. It's done by blood. Is that brother not tethered in his faith? And see, a lot of Christians today are not even as tethered as the Old Testament saints. Go back to my text. I want to finish now. Psalm 130, verse 4. But there is forgiveness with you, O God, that you might be what? Worshipped, adored, reverenced, loved, thanked, appreciated for all you have done in anchoring my soul to Jesus in heaven. Got it? See, if our worship is not God-centered, if it's not Christ-glorifying, and if it's not Spirit-aided, you don't see Jesus. You don't see him. And while you don't see Jesus, hear me now, you can't know the power of forgiveness. Got it? You can't know the power of forgiveness. Now, I want you to see something with the psalmist, amazingly, as we begin to wrap this up for today. Whole lot I could say. First and foremost, the psalmist is not content with his circumstance. How on earth could you be content with being away from God, in trouble, discombobulated, toe up, stressing out, in the dark, because in the sea is the dark. Ain't no light there. No light whatsoever, without foundation, without resources, without help. You ain't holding on to nobody's hands. Nobody's keeping you. You're not keeping yourself. You are messed up, and yet you're supposed to be coram Deo in the presence of God, on the foundation of God's righteousness in Christ. You are way out of the way. Now, if you are a true believer, your soul says, help me, God. Help me, God. I am not in my calling. This is not the way it's supposed to be. I'm a child of the light, not the darkness. My foundation is Jesus Christ. On Christ, the solid rock I stand. And yet I have no foundation right now. I am so in the dark, I can't even talk to anybody. Help me, God. Help me, God. Help me. Now watch this now. I want you to see what the psalmist does. I want you to see what he does. I want you to see what he does to resolve his own dilemma. He's already cried out, right? Blessed are they that hunger and thirst for what? Because see, a lot of people don't cry out to God. They come to church, they don't cry. They come to church, they don't cry. Blessed is the man that hungers and thirsts. It's a gift to cry. To cry to God is a gift. It's a gift to want God. Now you got to wait on God. You know what the psalmist is saying? I know where forgiveness is. I know who forgiveness is. I know what forgiveness does. I'm waiting on God. I'm waiting. I'm waiting on God. I'm waiting on God. Now he's going to describe, and I'm going to go through this quickly, what it means to wait. I love the way he closes. You know what he says? I'm going to wait, and I'm going to watch. I'm going to wait, and I'm going to watch. I'm going to wait, and I'm going to watch. I'm not going to wait and go do my thing. I'm not going to wait and go get busy doing something else. I'm not going to wait and play games. I'm not going to wait and presume. I'm not going to wait and just kind of dilly-dally. I'm going to wait and watch. See, now when you wait and watch, you serious about getting something. When you wait and you watch, you serious about getting what you're waiting for, because you've already put your request in. Isn't that right? Listen to how he puts it over in verse 5. Put it back to verse 5. I wait for the Lord. My soul doth wait, and in his word do I what? Do you see him recovering? Do you see him recovering? This is why I call this part a triumphant what? A triumphant what? Faith. A triumphant faith. So you have in verses 1 through 3 a tried faith or a troubled faith. And in point number 2, we have a what kind of faith? A tethered faith. And then, well, that's verse 5 includes that. I'm sorry. Verse 6 has a triumphant faith. Do you see it? Start back at verse 5 and walk through with me. In verse 5 it says, I wait for the Lord, my soul doth wait, and in his word do I hope. Do you get the sense of resolve here? Not to move? Do you see it? Not to go see the psych? Not to go talk to my mama? Or go talk to my daddy? Or go talk to my uncle? Do you get the sense of, I'm waiting on you, God? Do you get it? The resolve to stand still. And not only that, do it in your soul. You know what that means? You're not telling anybody. This is exactly what Christ meant when he says, when you pray to God, keep your mouth shut. Here's the reason why. Most people can't help you. Have y'all figured out? Raise your hand. Most people can't help you. Most people can't help you. But you stay on God. And he uses a very sympathetic term. He says, I am going to watch. Look at verses 6 and 7. Look at it. My soul is going to wait for the Lord more than they that what? Watch for the morning. Now, the word wait there is the word watch. He says, my soul is going to watch for God more than they that watch for the morning. Now, I want to show you two applications here. You know what he's talking about? He's talking about the watchmen that watch the city at night. They have 4 watches. Right at dusk, 6 to 9, then 9 to 12, then from 12 to 3, and then from 3 to 6 in the morning. That's your Hebrew day. Are you guys hearing me? Now stay with me. Do you know that the watchman's job is to look for the welfare of the city, to make sure everything is well while people are sleeping, enemies are not coming in? Y'all with me so far? The job of the watchman is a hazardous job. It's a perilous job. Do you know why? It's nighttime. And you know what that means? He is in danger of being overtaken by thieves and robbers. He has to watch while you and I sleep. That watchman is God for us, right? The Lord never slumbers nor sleeps. And when we're asleep, he's what? Watching. Thank you, Lord. But now, don't we appreciate our police department? Yeah, we do. Because while you're sleeping, they're watching. Here's what the psalmist says. I am going to watch for the morning more than they that watch for the morning. Now, what do you mean, Pastor? Here's what this means. This is not hard. This is not some transcendent, super spiritual concept. When the morning gets here, even the policeman is happy. Do you know why? The light has come. And the light is watching over the policeman now. And what people only do in the dark can't stand a chance in the daylight. Your police officers can't wait until the morning comes so that when the light comes, everybody's exposed. It's even their security. What the psalmist is saying is, I'm going to wait until my darkness passes and the light shines again. Isn't that Psalm 30, verses 1 through 5? What does it say? Sorrow comes in the night, but what comes in the morning? Joy, Psalms 30, verse 5. Pull out that verse 5. Here it is. For his anger endures but a what? And in his favor is what? Weeping may endure for a what? But what comes in the morning? All right, so now watch this. You know, churches have been shouting and rejoicing over this for the longest. And it's right. But you need to know why. So for the watchman, it's because once the light comes, he's safe too. He perilled his life for you, now he's safe too. There's another analogy that's coupled with this point that you got to get. It's the night of sickness. And long ago, people who took care of sick folk would do what we call night watch. You know what that means? You sit by the bed of the afflicted person all night long. Now the doctor has given them medicine, and we are now hoping for healing. Are y'all hearing me? The old school saints know what I'm talking about, don't y'all? Where we watched all night long. We sat at the bed and we prayed and we read, right? And we were hoping for healing. And wasn't there something beautiful about the dawn and the sun rising and coming in on the day? Y'all remember that? That's the idea, listen now, of maybe that person made it through the night and healing would begin. And this is why, pull it up, Malachi chapter 4. Malachi tells us in the book of Malachi chapter 4, verse 2, concerning the Lord Jesus, and you've heard it before, here it is, but unto you, unto those that fear your name shall the Son of Righteousness arise with what? Healing. With what? Healing in his wings. And what's the metaphor? The sun coming up. The sun coming up. The resurrection of Christ from the dead being the grounds by which your sins are forgiven and your soul is healed. And you now are walking in a new day. You now are able to go forth in newness of life. Do you guys see the metaphor? Have you ever been in a dark night and then the day came and you sensed the weight of your sins being removed and God allowing you to move forward? That is the picture that's going on here. And going back now to close with the psalmist, here's the way he closes out. And I love what he does in Psalm 130. Here's how he closes in verse 7 and 8. Are you there? Let Israel hope in the Lord. Do you see it? For with the Lord there is what? And with him what? Plenteous redemption. Child of God, listen. God has plenty redemption for your soul. God ain't gonna never ever go broke. He never ever is gonna, you know, you're gonna have to wait until I make some more money. When Christ died on the tree, he purchased our eternity so that he has gotten by his victory on the cross the riches of his grace. And the riches of his grace are yours in Christ. Their minds in Christ. They're our brother and our sister who is afflicted. Let them know that Christ has redeemed us, producing the forgiveness of sins according to the riches of his grace. And if they're God's riches, you never ever have to worry about God saying no. But you will have to learn how to do what? Wait. Wait. Wait. Wait on the Lord. Amen.
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7: Near the end of the Revolutionary War, George Washington received a letter from one of his own officers. Colonel Louis Nicola suggested that America might be better served by a monarchy, with Washington himself as king. Washington firmly rejected the idea. He had spent years leading Americans in a fight for independence from a monarchy. He would not see that victory end with America creating a king of its own. He understood that the cause of the revolution was greater than any one man. His example reminds us that power can be offered, earned, or taken. But character determines whether we use it for ourselves or remain faithful to something greater.
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When it comes to forgiveness, there are times where God would have us wait, have us seek, and have us wait some more. But why? Why does God keep us, as it were, hanging out to dry sometimes when we seek forgiveness? Well, that's a very good question, and there are some very

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0: Wake up in the morning, and my tongue shall speak of your righteousness, how good you are, Lord, and praise you all the day long, and start to push out the negative. You are good, Lord. You are a good God. Look how blessed we still are in our nation. You're raising up godly leaders and good churches and families. You're making a difference in this darkness. Lord, show me how I can make a difference. Get rid of my critical spirit and my negative attitude. And Lord, begin to just bless me as I bless others. And Lord, I want to lift you up, and I want you to be exalted in my life today.
1: 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Today on Regaining Lost Ground, we hear the second and final part of the message titled, The Lord, Avenger of His People. Hebrides revival leader Duncan Campbell once encouraged his congregants with this: "It has been a source of great comfort and strength in the day of battle just to remember that the secret of steadfastness and indeed of victory is the recognition that the Lord is at hand." Today, do you find yourself spiritually weary, feeling despondent or in defeat? 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And now, from Westside Christian Fellowship in Leona Valley, California, here's Pastor Shane Eidelman.
0: And so without cause, they have hidden their net for me. In other words, it's talking about like how you catch a bird or how you catch an animal. Their trickery, their deceit. They're trying to stop certain people from doing God's will. For without a cause, they have no cause against me. They want to put me in a pit, which they have dug without cause. Again, see, for my life. When the innocent goes before God and pleads his case, God listens. God listens to the cries of the innocent. He is their avenger. He is the one who will see them through. Sometimes, though, I mean, things get more difficult. Sometimes things get more challenging. That's what I was thinking about when I don't know how many of you heard Sister Sarah's testimony. Listen to it on YouTube if you can. Saturday, I think it was November 5th. And the whole time sitting there going, how did she put up with that for so long? You know, to be in a Chinese prison without, there's no reason for her to be in there other than she wasn't following what the Chinese mandated a Christian, not really Christian, but churches should teach and what they should say. She was telling people what the Bible said. And so she was pleading her cause month after month. Let destruction come upon him unexpectedly, and let his net that he has hidden to catch me, let it catch himself. Into that very destruction, let him fall. And you see also when we get into Esther, the man who built the gallows, Haman built these gallows, this huge place to hang Mordecai. Because the Jew, he goes, I'm going to hang him from these. And God reversed the plan. Esther went into a three-day fast and pray for such a time as this. If I perish, I perish. And the same gallows that he made to hang Mordecai, he himself was hung on. God will do that. God will do that. And if things aren't happening in your time, doesn't mean God's not moving. Anybody want to push God quickly through things? Just me? Lord, come on. What's going on here? And we might see, and I've said this before, we might see our nation continue to plummet down the get deeper into the moral cesspool. But it doesn't mean we give up. It means we trust God and what his sovereignty. We've also read the end of the book. We know how things obviously getting worse, but I also believe that God can bring his revival fires from time to time and awakening, and we're contending for those things. And that's what God will often do, is to tilt that scale back into the favor of the light and people contending for the truth. And what concerns me a little bit about this topic is a Christian can have a good cause or have righteous indignation, but then they have a bad attitude. And the grumbling and complaining will overshadow the other areas. For example, okay, I'm ticked off with what's going on. You fill in the blank, okay? I mean, where do you want to start this list? Everything from, well, I better not say the jab. I'll get, YouTube will remove another video. So they must have people that go through these things. Anything from that, let's call it something in the future. I'll let you know. From that to politics to the LGBTQ issues to kid, I mean, or in your workplace, whatever it is. But if you have a bad attitude, grumbling, complaining, it's going to be really hard to get God to move on your behalf until you deal with that. And I see it a lot. People come in, it's actually sad. It really is. I leave sometimes, I'm just, Lord, I don't know what to do. And they come in the prayer room and you can just tell they're ticked off. Yeah, but, you know, I know, yeah, but their attitude's wrong. I'm just telling you, because I love you. If anybody can have a critical attitude, it's me. I know. I've struggled with it daily sometimes. Oh, and you get cynical, you get negative. Watch the polls and you see Herschel Walker. And you watch what's going on, you're like, oh, God, help me. What is going on here? But the attitude, that's what tilts the scale. Because I can have a right cause but a wrong attitude, and I have to deal with my attitude first. So if God has been convicting you about a critical heart, an overbearing heart, a fearful heart, always conspiracy theories, unfearful and always down and always being negative, I would encourage you to repent of that. And change that and allow the fruit of the Spirit, the Holy Spirit, to come in and fill you with love and joy and peace and contentment, and gentleness and kindness, because that's how you make a difference. I was asked today, I don't know how many of you heard of Victor Marx. Somehow I end up on his podcast today, and we were talking about this very topic on, you know, pastors that are not saying anything, or people, Christians, who are getting bitter and resentful and why, you know, we're angry, but we're not humble. God doesn't bless anger. He blesses humility, and then from that can come righteous indignation. Because what I do and what you do, it comes often from anger. Correct? I mean, if things are going great, political things are going great, you know, everybody's coming to know the Lord, and, you know, things are going great, there's not a lot of anger, righteous indignation, to make a difference. And Martin Luther was angry in 1517 in Wittenberg, Germany. John Calvin was angry. Wesley was ticked off. Whitfield was kicked out of churches. Did you know these guys that we read and we like were not allowed to preach in churches? They got so ticked off they went and preached in open fields. But their attitudes were right. Amy Carmichael, you should read her story on the mission field. Her attitude, getting her attitude right. And so we can have these right causes, but wrong attitudes. And that's where it's going to be, is God's going to say, hey, until you get that right. Personal testimony, God, I know he's held me back many times until my attitude's right. Especially preaching. You know, Lord, I don't want to go up there in anger. I'm going to have Pastor Abram preach this Sunday. I'm a little too upset, right? And so I've had to deal with those things, because it's normal to feel those things, but you don't want to hold on to them. Then they begin to define you, and then you're critical to your spouse, you're mean-spirited to your children, you're negative, and you're toxic. Toxic, toxic, toxic. And my soul shall be joyful in the Lord. Let's go back. Let's put this in context. He's ticked off this whole tirade here. Okay, then you can switch to the next screen. Then it's like, okay, I released it all. I feel better now. And my soul shall be joyful in the Lord. Well, he really switched. But see, that's how it works with praying and meditating. You let God have you throw up, basically, verbally. You let God, Lord, here's how I'm feeling. Here's what I'm going through. Here's the challenges. I don't understand. I don't know what to do. Would you avenge them? Would you be my rear guard? Would you be my protection? I don't know what to deal with these jokers that are putting me down or these people coming against us. God, I don't know what to do. And after you get that out and God begins to rebuild you from the inside out and redefine your thinking and get you on the right path, then the joy will follow. The joy of the Lord, David goes on to say, the joy of the Lord is my strength. The joy of the Lord is my strong tower. The joy of the Lord is my buckler that I hide behind there. There's something about when somebody has the joy of the Lord, it's pretty hard to put out their fire. And my soul shall be joyful in the Lord. And I also, you know, this could get real creative because how we read these, often if you look at the Hebrew, exactly the Hebrew layout of the sentence structure and different things, sometimes they're saying things a little bit differently. And it's almost like he's commanding himself. My soul shall be joyful. He's basically telling himself what he's going to do. It's like, Shane, you're going to be filled with joy towards the Lord. I'm telling myself, self, flesh, shut your mouth. Be quiet in the negative, Nelly. You go home. Judgmental Jerry, you go sit in the car and wait till services are over. I'm telling my soul to be joyful in the Lord. And because of that, it's going to rejoice in his salvation. I love that song Natalie sang about the salvation and rejoicing in that. Why are we so bored during worship, many people? God has set us free. His son has died for us. And might as well be just be sitting watching a boring movie because it doesn't register. Sometimes you have to tell yourself to be joyful, filled with joy. Rejoice in his salvation. All my bones, basically all of my being. It was the same David who said, blessed are the bones that you have broken, that they would rejoice in you, when he was caught with Bathsheba and God confronted him. And even my bones hurt, my bones are weak. Blessed is the name of the Lord. It's the same type of imagery here. All of my bones shall say, Lord, who is like you? All of my body is, I'm getting excited. I'm encouraging myself in the Lord. David would encourage himself in the Lord often, delivering the poor from him who is too strong for him. The Lord is your redeemer. The Lord will set you free. The Lord will go to court on your behalf. Yes, the poor and the needy from him who plunders him. So God will be the strength in these difficult times. And poverty, often, it's not just poor financially, although it could be. It's also a person could have wealth but be taken advantage of others. People could come in, just walk all over them, steamroll them. And God said, God is going to still guard those and guide those who are poor, probably financially, of course, but also poor in spirit. We already know from the Bible that God blesses those who are poor in spirit. Fierce witnesses rise up. Here he goes again. He's upset. Does that sound like you ever? Get off your chest, but then you get upset again. Fierce witnesses rise up. They ask me things that I do not know. Oh, that challenging. That challenging. They're asking me things I do not know. They're coming against me. They're attacking me. I don't even know how to answer them. Any of you been there before? If not, get into the ministry. They reward me evil for good. So I give them good. They reward me for evil. To the sorrow of my own soul. But as for me, when they were sick, my clothing was sackcloth. And in other words, I mourned for them. When they were sick, I mourned for them. I prayed for them. And it sounds like he's been hurt by somebody he was close to. Anybody relate to that in the church? Actually, those who hurt us the most are often those closest to us, those in the church. That's where that term backstabbing comes from. With an enemy, you're ready. You know you get stabbed. Okay, I was expecting that. That didn't hurt too bad. But when it comes from within, when those you trust the most, because the trust, those you trust the most, that's why it hurts the most. Because there's more to lose there. And instead they reward me evil for good to the sorrow of my own soul. But as for me, when they were sick, my clothing was sackcloth. I humbled myself with fasting. And see, that's a key thing with fasting that a lot of people don't realize. It's not works-based. It's not trying to be super spiritual. It's recognizing, God, I need to humble myself. And one of the best ways to do that is through prayer and fasting. And my prayer would return to my own heart. In other words, as he was praying for these people, as he was reconciling this relationship, strength returned to his own heart. I paced about as though he was my friend or my brother. I bowed down heavily as one who mourns for his own mother. And so again, he's feeling here the pain, probably betrayal. Probably somebody, you know, just really was trying to take him out. I mean, the Old Testament was brutal. We think we have it bad now, but go live back then. It was bloody. It was brutal. And he recognizes here that somebody has turned on him. But in my adversity, they rejoiced and they gathered together. Attackers gathered against me and I did not know it. They tore at me and did not cease. With ungodly mockers at feast, they gnashed at me with their teeth. So see, we find out what he's talking about here. How did they come against him? They came against him with mocking. And that's one thing we want to get across to our young adults and our teens and ignite is prepare for mocking as you get older. We need to pray for them because it's not like when I was younger or you or even some of you who aren't too old, 30s, in your 30s, how when high school, the mocking now, that it's getting even worse with the TikTok and the Instagram and Twitter. They're mocking your looks, mocking this. Everything's poking fun. Bullying's getting huge. Suicide rate is alarming on the young adults because of the mockery. And there's so much at a young age. You're just learning who you are at 14, 15, 16, and that you need encouragement and not belittling. And that's why the mocking is so difficult because they put so much emphasis on the words of others. And not a lot has changed in some adults. They can't handle a lot of mocking. They get hurt too easily. They gnashed at me with their teeth. Oh Lord, how long? How long will you look? God, have you ever said that? I'm saying it right now. How long will you look upon what's going on? Lord, look at this. What, can't you act on our behalf? Can't you do something massive and cataclysmic? So have any of you been here before? How long? And you know, if we stop and think about it, I know we can get really negative on what's going on, but there's a lot of positives too. You know, I've talked about before, I don't want to get into a lot of that now, but it seems like the people I mentioned at the beginning of this service, you know, coming to know the Lord, standing up for things that are right. You can see what maybe is going on with Twitter now. At least my posts aren't getting banned and shut down and things. And God's raising up voices and raising up movements and young adults and others. And you see that there is some things to be rejoicing in. And I hope you realize that our hope is not in those people, but it is good to see that God is raising up certain people that will help fight in these areas. So Lord, how long will you look on? Rescue me. Rescue me from what? Their destructions. My precious life from the lions. I will give you thanks in the great assembly. I will praise you among many people. In other words, he's saying, no matter what happens, I will praise your holy name. I will lift you up and you alone. Let them not rejoice over me who are wrongfully my enemies, nor let them wink with the eye who hate me without a cause. For they do not speak peace, but they devise deceitful matters against the quiet ones in the land. Now be encouraged. If people are devising things against you, God knows. God might allow it for a little while. God might even allow it to look like they're prevailing. God might even maybe have them think that he's not doing anything and you feel the pressure of this. But in the end, God will get the last laugh. God is the avenger of his people. God is working behind the scenes. And that's why it's so important to keep the right attitude, to keep the right focus, to keep persevering until we see that through. But they devise deceitful matters against the quiet ones in the land. They also open up their mouth wide against me and they said, aha, aha, our eyes have seen it. In other words, they're trying to falsely accuse him of things he didn't do. And we're seeing that play out in our culture as well. This you have seen, O Lord. Do not keep silent, O Lord. In other words, hey, God, did you see that? Did you see what's going on? Let me remind you. I need you. Do not be far from me. Lord, stir up yourself and awake to my vindication. Come on, God, hurry up a little bit to my cause. My God and my Lord, vindicate me. O Lord, my God, according to your righteousness, and let them not rejoice over me. Let them not say in their hearts, ah, just like, and basically, we got our way, basically, so we would have it. Let them not say, we have swallowed him up. In other words, don't let their fear, don't let their intimidation intimidate me. Don't let their plans come to fruition. Don't let them be successful in this area of attacking me. And I think he goes on to say, let them be ashamed and brought to mutual confusion who rejoice at my hurt. And let them be clothed with shame and dishonor who exalt themselves against me. Let them shout for joy and be glad who favor my righteous cause. And let them say continually, let the Lord be magnified. Boy, if we could say that every day, let the Lord be magnified, who has pleasure in the prosperity of a servant. Did you know that's biblical? God has pleasure in the prosperity of his servant. But for just a minute, remove the dollar signs. That word has a much fuller meaning. The Lord takes pleasure in seeing his servants flourish, or their children prosper, or what he does have significant results, have fruit. It's not necessarily bling bling. But I believe also God will bless his people financially from time to time too. Yeah, it's a whole nother teaching, of course, but that prosperity is God's people are prosperous. Their children are honor. Even though there's difficulties and challenges, the kids are raised in a godly home and things are, there's favor upon their life. Have you ever had the favor of God? It's amazing. When you have the favor of God, again, doesn't mean things, life is perfect, but there's a prosperity there that what you're doing has benefits and there's fruit and it's very rewarding. And he said, my tongue shall speak of your righteousness and of your praise all the day long. And that's what I want to challenge you with tonight. Wake, even maybe for some of you beginning tonight, but wake up in the morning and my tongue shall speak of your righteousness, how good you are, Lord. Lord, I will praise you.

0: Hello, this is Pastor Shane Eidelman. I want to tell you about a new booklet I just released titled The Dark Night of the Soul. This book came from a very challenging season in my own personal life. Dark seasons reveal what we actually believe, not just what we say we believe. The phrase, the dark night of the soul, captures a moment we all dread. It's the moment when the floor drops out from underneath us and we realize that we are not in control and we come face to face with something we cannot fix. Time and time again, God demonstrates that what appears to be the end of something is actually only the beginning. So again, I want to encourage you to take time today and download my new booklet, The Dark Night of the Soul, for free right now at westsidechristianfellowship.org. 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
5: William Borden, maybe you've heard of him. He was heir to the Borden Dairy Estate. And even as a young man, he was already a millionaire. So as a graduation present, Borden's parents gave him a trip around the world. So as Borden was traveling first class and staying in the most luxurious hotels and seeing all that was out there in the world, his heart was moved very deeply as he traveled to Asia, the Middle East, and Europe, and found a burden growing in his heart for people that did not know Christ. And so he wrote back to his parents and said, I believe God is calling me to go on the mission field. So now he's finished his studies and he heads out to the mission field and he stops to study Arabic. And within a month, he came down with spinal meningitis, and 25-year-old William Borden was dead. Wow. And so they came to claim his body and bury him, and they found his Bible, and they found he had written no regrets. No regrets. You say, well, that's a waste. No, it isn't. Because in his heart, he wanted to do what God wanted him to do. Was he ever able to do it? No, I guess he wasn't. But you know what? His heart was in the right place. And I think we should all be able to look back on our life and say, no regrets. A life is never wasted when it's invested in bringing people to Jesus, nor is it wasted when it's lived for the glory of God.
4: 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Already know God? 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
11: 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Yes, she did. 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And Dr. Youssef shows how she was just like us. 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
1: Every one of us, without exception, have weaknesses. Without exception, every single one of us have at least one weakness. I have multiple weaknesses. Some of us have an easier time than others in our ability to confess and acknowledge our weaknesses. There are some people who allow their weaknesses to control their lives. There are some who focus so much on their weaknesses that they become so paralyzed by those weaknesses. And here is something of vital importance. Listen to me carefully. To acknowledge our strength is good, but to acknowledge our weaknesses is even better. But here's the problem. Here's the danger. What really causes us pain, what causes us defeat, what really hinders us from living joyful, fulfilled, and fruitful life for Jesus Christ, what hinders us from walking by faith, and what keeps us staying still because we live by sight, is when we mistake our weaknesses for strength. Or we try to rationalize our weaknesses. And when we do that, we don't give God, the Holy Spirit, an opportunity to take those weaknesses, turn them around, and use us in a mighty way. Take, for example, a control freak. And I'm sure you don't have anybody like that at your house. But that person, when he or she confesses that weakness, and when asked the Lord God to come and to strengthen them, God not only going to forgive, but he's going to give the victory over these weaknesses. But if I say, well, if I weren't like this, nothing would get done. If I weren't like this, I could never be successful. That is rationalizing a weakness, not acknowledging it and confessing it. Or take the person who's filled with doubt all the time. Now, most of us have some doubt sometime, but if you see a person who is constantly living in doubt, and if that person confesses that doubt to God, if that person asks for the power of God to replace this doubt with the gift of faith, God will answer that prayer, more than answer that prayer. And he will empower you to live by faith and to overcome that doubt. But if you rationalize the doubt by saying, well, I'm just being realistic. Well, I am just being practical. Then you'll never overcome doubt. So weaknesses are not the problem. Weaknesses are not the problem. What we do with our weaknesses is really what matters. And in the Bible, we see that Sarah had just as many weaknesses as Abraham. And yet, in Hebrews chapter 11, verse 11, says, by faith, Sarah herself received power to conceive even when she was past the age, since she considered him faithful who had promised. There's a reason why this series of messages entitled, They Were Just Like Us. There's a reason for that. Because if you are battling doubt, if you are battling controlling spirit, if you are battling a critical spirit, if you are battling bitterness in your life, if you are battling any weaknesses of any kind, you can be absolutely certain of one thing, that if you allow those weaknesses to take hold of you, the enemy is going to use these weaknesses, and he's going to taunt you about these weaknesses. He's going to try to keep you from witnessing because of your weakness. He's going to keep you from impacting your world for Christ because of these weaknesses. He is going to keep you from making a difference for Christ wherever you may be. He is going to try to keep you from walking by faith, and he's going to try to get you keep on walking by feelings instead. Sarah's weakness got her into a royal mess. I mean, Sarah's weakness got her to screw up magnificently. But she ended up exercising faith and made it to this chapter, which we call Faith's Hall of Fame, Hebrews chapter 11. Because without Sarah's cooperation, there would have been no Isaac. Sarah would have said to Abraham, Abby, cut that out. Abby, at our age, forget it. She could have said, Abby, don't touch me. But the reason she is mentioned in Hebrews chapter 11, verse 11, and it says, by faith, Sarah, is because Sarah did not mess up any more royally than Abraham did. But I want you now to turn to Genesis chapter 15, because in chapter 15, you find the most definitive, the most clear promise of God to Abraham and Sarah, that Abraham is going to have a son by Sarah. And immediately you go to Genesis 16, and what happens? God had just spoken. God had just promised. God had just gone over the whole thing. And immediately the next chapter, chapter 16, you find Sarah taking matters into her own hands and trying to help God out. She wanted to give God a hand. She tried to help him because God needed some help. She tried to bring about the fulfillment of God's promises her way, not his. And she tried to improvise on what God wanted to do. And so in Genesis 16:2, so she said to Abraham. That's after chapter 15 when God made the promise, okay? 16:2, she said to Abraham, the Lord has kept me from having children. Go sleep with my maidservant. Perhaps I can build a family through her. And Abraham agreed with what Sarah said. Do you know what the problem really is here? Sarah believed that God is so powerful that he closed her womb. But he's not powerful enough to open that womb. That's the problem. How many of us are quick to blame God when things go wrong and are very slow to give God the glory when things go right? I remember when a bubble burst in the market, people would say to me, Brother Michael, why has this happened to me? Look what I've lost. And I wanted to say, well, what did you do for God when the market was skyrocketing? Sarah took things into her own hands. Oh, with all good intentions, of course. We all do with good intentions. And I've done one small step for man and one humongous disaster for mankind. And so she said, everybody's doing it, Abraham. Everybody does it this way. Why shouldn't we? Have you heard that before? You see, in that culture of her day, the time of Abraham, 4,000 years ago, in that culture, if a barren woman wanted to give her husband children, she would give her maidservant to her husband, and therefore they'll bring descendants that way. That was the cultural thing. That was the done thing. Desperate housewives back then did a lot of desperate things. Well, that was the culture. That was unbelievers were doing. That was with the people who have not received the word of God and the promises of God and the assurance of God and those who have not fellowshipped with God. Listen to me. Every study that I read concludes that the lifestyle of Christians is not much different from those who are not Christians. And that is why Jesus asked rhetorically, will the Son of Man find faith when he comes to the earth again? And as we come to the end times, I'm convinced that the distinguishing mark between true Christians and cultural Christians is going to be faith. Walking by faith or walking by feeling is going to be the great divide between wheat and chaff and sheep and goats. So why did Sarah do that? She couldn't wait for God to fulfill his promises, his timing, in his way. Look at verse 2 again. Oh, the Lord kept me from having children. Listen to me. Beloved, listen. Be careful when you start feeling sorry for yourself. Have you ever felt sorry for yourself? I sure have. I thank God they don't last for very long. God is working a miracle in your life when you surrender to Him, so don't blow it. Sarah was thinking that she was being selfless, and she ended up wronging Hagar, wronging Abraham, but above all, she wronged herself. Beloved, listen to me. We often make the same mistake that Sarah made. We presume on God's grace on the one hand, and then we try to help God out on the other. What about Abraham? Oh, bless his heart, he went along with the scheme. I mean, he could have said, Sarah, buttercup, God promised. Sarah, sugar plum, whatever they called them back then, you know. God said. But he went right along. He went with the program. It was the natural thing to do. It really was. But beloved, listen to me. Be careful when you do the natural things because you are hindering the supernatural. But praise God. He often rules our silly schemes. He often redeems our foolish plans and then reveals His faithfulness in the process. Nursery rhymes that we taught our children, you know, Humpty Dumpty sat on the wall, Humpty Dumpty had a great fall, all the king's horses and all the king's men could not put Humpty Dumpty together again. Do you know why? Because Humpty Dumpty needed the king, and only the king can put Humpty Dumpty together again. And let me tell you, if your life is falling apart, if you're going through difficulties, if you're going through times that you don't understand, if you're suffering in any way, remember this, the King wants to put you together again. You've heard all the arguments that come from our culture. Positive thoughts will bring about miracles. Visualization will bring about miracles. Meditation will bring about miracles. Beloved, listen to me. The truth is, only faith in the promises of God will bring about the power of God. And Sarah decided to write her own book entitled Homemade Recipe for a Miracle. Abraham will be able to have a son. Ah, the son that he always wanted. Isn't that wonderful? Isn't that dandy? Isn't that a great idea? Man, this is a wonderful scheme of mine. Well, it wasn't a recipe for a miracle. It was a recipe for disaster. But God, in His sovereign plan, and I've been thinking about this lately quite a bit, actually, why God, in His sovereign plan, allowed for Ishmael to be born and be a large nation. And I am convinced now that it was so that they may be constant rebuke to the children of God for their unfaithfulness to Him. Go down a few verses in Genesis 16. As soon as Sarah's scheme succeeded and Hagar got pregnant, Sarah said, Abraham, where are you? Look at what you've done. Abraham, it's all your fault. Get rid of her. Beloved, be careful. Be careful doing that which may look heroic on the outside. Be careful. That may look heroic on the outside, but on the inside is filled with pride. Be careful of giving the appearance of self-sacrificing on the outside. When you have ulterior motives on the inside, our outer acts may look heroic, but invariably it's full of selfishness and pride. Look at it here. As soon as Hagar got blessed with a son, Sarah's false pride surfaced. I mean, Sarah's wrong motives popped up their ugly head. And you can imagine poor Abraham saying, but Sarah, honey, it was your idea. Now, guys, that is a bad thing. You don't do that. Because Sarah would have said to him, I said, Abraham, don't confuse me with the facts. My mind is made up. Get rid of her. But that's not all. Do you know that between Genesis 16 and Genesis 17, in about 13 years of Sarah trying to forget her past scheme, 13 years of Sarah trying to get over that part on her effort to help God out and failed, 13 years of pretending that it was just a nightmare, 13 years of Sarah contemplating what she had done. And in Genesis 18, the pre-incarnate Christ with two angels show up in Abraham and Sarah's tent. You have heard the saying, entertaining angels unawares? That's where it comes from. And Sarah and Abraham exercise hospitality and generous hospitality to the strange visitors. To Sarah's credit, she never complained about Abraham bringing a guest for dinner without notice. And here in Genesis 18:9, the Lord asks for Sarah by name. He asks for her by name. Please listen to me, beloved friend, listen to me. When the pre-incarnate Christ asked for Sarah by name, it was not to condemn her. It was not to rebuke her. It was not to remind her of her past failures. It was not to scold her over her past schemes. No, my friend, he asked for her by name so that he may overwhelm her with his grace, so that he may give her the good news, so that he may bestow on her the gift of faith, so that he may affirm his promises to her, and so that he may remind her and Abraham of his faithfulness. And so the Lord said, this time next year, Sarah, you're going to have a baby. What? Me? Are you kidding? And she laughs. Well, here's her weakness again. Here, her inability to believe God again. Here's her doubt again. Here is her cynicism again. And so in verse 14 of chapter 18, the Lord said, is there anything too difficult for the Lord? Sarah, you thought that I have the power to close your womb, but I also have the power to open your womb. Poor old Sarah, she couldn't win for losing. When she was confronted by the Lord about her laughter and about her cynicism, she lies. And she says, who, me? I didn't laugh. That wasn't me. Poor Sarah, she did not know that she was talking to the Lord of life. That this is the one who sees the very secrets of our hearts. This is the one who knows our very thoughts before we think them. He knows our reaction before we act on them. He knows. He's the one who sees everything. He's the one who knows everything. He's the one who hears everything. Most likely, right after that, Sarah felt deep conviction and said to Abraham, my days of doubt are over. My days of disbelief and disobedience are over. Abby, my boy, your wish is my command. Let's get on with it. I now believe God. And so Hebrews 11:11. By faith, Sarah herself received the ability to conceive even beyond the proper time of life, since she considered him faithful who promised. So my beloved friend, I'm going to ask you this. What are your weaknesses? What are your weaknesses? What do you do with these weaknesses? Do you confess them and allow God to empower you to overcome them or even use them for His glory? Do you surrender them so that He may bring victory out of them? Father, it is incredible to think about your graciousness. Lord, so many of us fall in the trap of thinking that we can deserve your grace. And somehow in your sovereign will, you allow us to experience that grace in the times when we least feel deserve it. Because that's what it is. It is your grace. And just as your grace overwhelmed Sarah's doubt and cynicism, oh God, I pray that you will allow your grace overcome all of our weaknesses, whatever they may be. Father, that we would not allow the enemy of our soul to get us focused on these weaknesses and keep us from being effective and keep us from witnessing and keeping us from serving and keep us from being the sent ones, the ambassadors who reconcile the world to you. And Father, I pray for your power. You're a generous God. You give us more than what we ask. In Jesus' name, amen.
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2: 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The KingdomSat is a major arm of Leading the Way's global ministry. A unique approach to Christian broadcasting, the KingdomSat fuses the best of both the West and the East. Alongside Dr. Youssef, prominent speakers from the Western world have joined with indigenous partners in the region to create a fusion of programming that will speak truth to viewers in restricted regions. 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The KingdomSat also features special live broadcasts, including live events from the Middle East region. With a dedication to accurate and digestible biblical teaching, the KingdomSat is a perfect platform to reach the lost in hard-to-reach countries, as well as for converts who are persecuted or new believers who don't have access to local churches for discipleship. The KingdomSat is not only a satellite channel. 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
5: As a believer in Christ, how is your impact? 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Well, as Pastor Steve Converse continues our journey through 1 Thessalonians, we are at a snail's pace enjoying just exactly what he lays out in the introductory look at this letter to the church at Thessalonica. And as we work through our time together today, we'll realize that all of this work that's going on in the church, the growth, the way that the church looks to the society looking on, is all because God has done it. It is initiated by God. It's the work of God, not men. Here's Pastor Steve Converse with more on today's program.
6: Once you become a Christian, was that when we get our free will? No. The Bible says then you're what? A slave to Christ. I mean, we like to think we're free. If salvation depended on free will, then guess what? You should not waste your time praying for anyone to be saved. Think about it. It would be a waste of time. Because God would be in heaven saying, yeah, you know what? I would like to see them get saved too. But they've got that free will, and, you know, I just can't override their choices, and let's hope they decide to choose me. So our prayers would be ridiculous. But Scripture shows a rather different picture of God. The biblical picture of God shows us that God always accomplishes his purposes, always. Isaiah chapter 46, verse 10. Isaiah 46:10 says, declaring the end from the beginning and from ancient times, things not done, saying, and this is God saying this, my counsel shall stand, and I will accomplish all my purpose. Or Job chapter 42, verse 2. I know Job says that you can do all things, speaking of God, and that no purpose of yours can be thwarted. I mean, think about it. He sent his son to earth. He sent Jesus to earth for what purpose? To save a people for his glory. That's what God did. If you turn over to Ephesians chapter 1, you can see this very clearly. Ephesians chapter 1, verses 4 to 12. It says, blessed be the God, in verse 3, and Father of our Lord Jesus Christ, who has blessed us in Christ with every spiritual blessing in the heavenly places. Verse 4, even as he chose us. Who is the us? He's speaking of Christians. He's speaking of the church at Ephesus. Even as he chose us in him, he, God, chose us, Christians, in him, in Christ. When? What's it say? Before the foundation of the world. Now, as I look around the audience, some of you are pretty old. Some of you are older than me. But guess what? None of you are that old. None of you have been here since the foundation of the world. Not one. But it says that's when God chose us. Guess what? None of us were here at the foundation of the world. Go back to Genesis. There's nothing. And before all there was nothing, that's when God chose us in him. Why did he do that? It says in verse 4 that we should be holy and blameless before him. And then it says this, in love he predestined us Who is the us? His choice. The ones that he chose for adoption to himself as sons through Jesus Christ. According, look at this, to the purpose of their will. Does it say that? No, it says of his will. Of his will. To the praise of his glorious grace with which he has blessed us in his beloved. Verse 7 says, in him we have redemption through his blood, the forgiveness of our trespasses, according to the riches of his grace, which he lavished upon us in all wisdom and insight, making known to us the mystery of his will, according to his purpose, which he set forth in Christ as a plan for the fullness of time to unite all things to in him, things in heaven and on earth. Verse 11 says this, in him, in Christ, we have obtained an inheritance, having been predestined according to the purpose of him who works all things according to the counsel of his will, so that we who were the first to hope in Christ might be the praise of his glory. Very clear. John 6:44, Jesus said this, no one, I mean, Jesus, the thing I like love about the words of Jesus, there's no wiggle room here. There's no, well, what did he really mean by this? I mean, he spoke in black and white terms. John 6:44, he says this, no one can come to me unless what? Unless the Father who sent me draws him. No one can come to me except the Father who sent me draws him. And he says, and I will raise him up on the last day. I mean, well, what does that mean? It means no one can come to me, can come to Christ, unless the Father first draws him. It takes God's drawing for someone to come to Christ. You can't just figure it out on your own. That's why it's such a transformative, supernatural thing when someone gets saved. It's not our doing. It's God's doing. Now, at this point in Jesus' ministry, there's a lot of people following him. And a large number, a company of his disciples, at this point in time in his ministry, threw up their hands, they grumbled, and they turned away from him. They said, we're not going to put up with this. What's he talking about? I'm here because I want to be here. This purpose of the Father's will, what does that mean? They didn't like this teaching for the same reason people in the greater church don't like the teaching of election, because it's a very humbling, humbling doctrine. The idea that somehow you didn't figure this out on your own, that you were so desperate, that you were at your wit's end, that you needed to cry out to God for his grace and his mercy, and if it wasn't for him, you wouldn't be saved. That's a pride-crushing doctrine. When you get to heaven, you know, Jesus isn't going to say, well, how did you get here? What did you do to get here? No. God's going to ask one question for those who are attempting to enter heaven is, what did you do with my son? No one comes to me unless the Father who sent me draws him. And at that message, many of his disciples, his followers at the time, left him. That means, you know what? You can be a disciple of Christ and not be a true believer. Disciple just means follower. That's all it means. And there was a lot of people who were following Jesus for all the wrong reasons. Just like there's a lot of people in the church today that come to church every Sunday for all the wrong reasons. I mean, they're more worried about what the rest of the church would think if they didn't show up. Well, I just got to go to church. Because then people think, if I didn't go to church, then what would they think of me? They have no concern what God might think. Maybe we should stop and ask ourselves what God might think about that. But here, all these disciples of Jesus left him because they didn't like this teaching. And you know what he did? He didn't say, oh, sorry, maybe I misspoke, didn't mean to offend you. Come on back in. We don't want to hurt your feelings. No, he doubled down. Look it down further. If you doubt me, look at verse 65 of John chapter 6, the same chapter. He says, for this reason I have said to you that no one comes to me unless it has been granted him from my Father. So he just, he reiterates it. See, if the Father is able to draw lost people to Christ, if that's true, and that's what this says, then we should pray that he would do so. We should pray that he would do so. It's his doing, not ours. God ordains the means as well as the end. He ordains both. Prayer and the proclamation, the proclaiming of the gospel are his ordained means to save his elect church. That's how he's chosen to do it. You can scratch your head all day long and say, well, why did he do that? I don't know, but he did. And I know it's for his own glory. So we should pray for open doors for the gospel, both for ourselves and for other believers. In Colossians, Paul expresses this in chapter 4, verses 2 and 4. He says this, Colossians chapter 2, or chapter 4, verse 2, he says, continue steadfastly in prayer, being watchful in it with thanksgiving. At the same time, he says, pray also for us, that God may open to us a door for the word to declare the mystery of Christ, on account of which I am in prison, that I may make it clear which is how I ought to speak. So he prayed that God, he just didn't say, well, God's going to save whoever he's going to save, and I'm not going to participate. No. He understood that that was the means by where the gospel gets out there. God works in response to our prayers. Now, we don't know the ones whom God has granted that they will come to Christ until after they're saved. We don't know that. I don't think anyone in this room would have predicted, if you lived back in the time and say you were a new believer and someone said, hey, you know what? I think we need to pray for this guy named Saul. I think most people would say, that guy's killing Christians. I don't think he's going to come to Christ. There's not much hope for him. We fall into that mindset when we're instructed in God's word to pray for those in authority over us. How do we pray? Are we praying for our president's salvation? Are we praying for our vice president's salvation? Are we praying for those in Congress and Senate? Are we praying for their salvation? Or are we praying for God to get them? Because we think, well, there's no way somebody like Trump could ever come to Christ, or somebody like Biden could ever come to Christ. That would be impossible. No, it's not. No, it's not. We don't know, but that's what they thought of Saul. If you doubt, look at Acts chapter 9. Acts chapter 9. Even after he came to faith in Christ, many of the disciples were skeptical about his conversion. They didn't think it was authentic. They thought, no, this is a ruse. This is a trick. He's kind of drawing us in so then he can kill us. In Acts chapter 9, verse 13, starting verse 10, he says, now there was a disciple of Damascus named Ananias, and the Lord said to him in a vision, how would you like to be the reception of this vision? Ananias, and he said, here I am, Lord, willing to do whatever you want, Lord. And the Lord said to him, rise and go to the street called Straight. And at the house of Judas, look for a man of Tarsus named Saul. For behold, he is praying. Verse 12, and he has seen a vision, a man named Ananias come in and lay hands on him so that he might regain his sight. And you think, Ananias, I mean, he's saying, here I am, Lord, send me, whatever you want me to do. But look at what he says in verse 13, but Ananias answered the Lord, like he's talking back to God. I mean, that's not being a good scenario. That's not a good place to be in, right? I mean, this is the God Almighty, the one who's in charge of everything, including your existence. And you're going to say, well, I don't know about this idea, God. He says, Lord, I have heard a lot about this guy. That's what he says. Verse 13. How much evil he has done to your saints in Jerusalem. And here he has authority from the chief priest to bind all who call on your name. And you want me to do what? Verse 15, but the Lord said to him, go. Look at what it says. This is so beautiful. For he is a chosen instrument of mine to carry my name before the Gentiles and kings and the children of Israel. Verse 26, further down it says, and when he had come to Jerusalem, he attempted to join the disciples, speaking of Saul, Paul, and they were afraid of him, for they did not believe that he was a disciple. See, when someone gets saved, it's always a miraculous transaction. God's hand, Isaiah 52 says, chapter 50, verse 2, is not so short that he cannot save those whom he chooses to save. It doesn't matter what their background is, doesn't matter how much sin they have. It's irrelevant. I mean, you hear this occasionally. You hear an interview with someone who's come to Christ, and their background is so horrid, you would think, is that even legit? Is this a PR stunt? But sometimes they're sincerely saved, and they're truly changed. And if God wants to save them, he's going to save them. I mean, think about it. If he wanted to save the wicked people of Nineveh in the Old Testament, he does so. He does so in spite of the lackluster preaching of even his chosen prophet, Jonah, his unwilling prophet. Go and preach to the people of Nineveh. What did Jonah do? He ran the other way. God, I'll go anywhere. I'm not going there. So we should pray for God to accomplish his sovereign purpose by saving a people for his glory. We need to clearly understand that. Because if we don't get that, we can't go any further. But secondly here, because election is God's purpose, which cannot fail, it results in changed lives. So it doesn't negate prayer, but it does result in changed lives because it is God's purpose, and God's purpose can never fail. That's why he says in verse 3 there of chapter 1 of 1 Thessalonians, remembering before our God and Father your work of faith and labor of love and steadfastness of hope. He lists three things there. That's why I said these are three evidences that really support your election, that help you affirm your salvation. Paul knew that God has chosen these people for salvation because he could see the results in their lives. So many times, and I've done it, and other people have done it, you know, you come across somebody who's not a Christian, and you do your evangelism thing, and they make the profession of faith in Christ, and, you know, they pray the prayer, they do whatever they have to do, and then years later, you run into them, and there's not a sign of Christ in their life. I mean, they're as lost as anybody could be lost. And you're thinking, well, wait a minute, I prayed with them. You know, they made a profession of faith. We do this a lot of times with our own children, because we want to believe that they're Christians. And then we look at their lives. There's nothing depicting Christ. But what do we say? But, you know, in second grade, the Sunday school teacher came up to the classroom afterwards and said, oh, little Johnny made a profession of faith today. And we even gave Johnny a little birthday for his first salvation. And we affirmed that Johnny was a Christian, even though when he entered his teenage years, Christ was far from his life. And he got into things he shouldn't have gotten into. And he was living a life that's totally opposite of what you would call Christian in any form or fashion. And then high school came. And then you can go down the road. But we know he's a Christian because he made, no. Nothing's changed. I mean, nothing has changed in an individual's life. There's no salvation. When I was a youth pastor, I used to tell kids, you know, they'd go to camp and they'd throw their little piece of wood in the fire and be all happy they came to Christ. And, you know, I mean, I was excited at first too, but then after a couple years of doing that year after year and seeing the same kids come home and get back into the drugs and get back into the immorality and then go back to camp and make the whole thing and do it over and over and over again, I used to tell kids this, you know what? No change, no Jesus, no Jesus, no change, period. I don't care what you prayed. I don't care how many times you go to church, how many friends you witness to. No change, no Jesus, no Jesus, no change. Because that's the only way change can come authentically, is when God does that work of salvation in someone's heart. So we have to ask ourselves, can we know? Paul knew. He knew about these people for those three reasons. They had a working faith. And we'll just introduce this. But the three evidences worth remembering of your election are, first of all, a working faith. What does that speak of? It speaks of a faith that has made an effect in your life. It's something dealing in the past. It's talking about a conversion that has happened. That's why in New Testament terms, when someone comes to Christ, we say that they are what? Born again. Okay, they're born again. Why? Because they're so bad off. We're so far into our sinful behavior and our sin has stained us so deeply, you can't just paint a little Jesus on top of what you got. God says, I have to recreate you. There's no hope for you. You are so dark and stained by your sin that you could scrub night and day for the rest of your life and you're not going to clean yourself up enough to stand in my holy presence. The only way I can do that is if I can transfer the righteousness of Christ, the holiness of Christ to you. And in order for that to happen, you have to acknowledge that you need that. See, we don't want to acknowledge that. We want to believe that, no, there's some good in me. I'm a good person. I mean, I care about people. I help people in the neighborhood and feed the homeless and really care. I'm a sincere person. You don't know me, Steve. I'm a really good guy. By the world standards, you may be the best guy in the world. But guess what? That's not going to get you to heaven. If that's what you're trusting in, my friend, you're going to be sorely mistaken when you die and you stand before God and you say, well, I was a good guy. I mean, his answer is painted for us in Matthew 7. I mean, there are people there in that chapter that say, Lord, Lord, haven't we done this? Haven't we healed the sick, fed the poor? And they're calling Jesus Lord. And his answer to them is haunting. His answer is what? I don't know who you are. That should put fear in your heart. It does mine. That working faith is a faith that has happened in your life at a point in time, and you see demonstrably a change. God has affected change in your life. That's why the Bible, in biblical terms, it says you've been called out of what? Darkness into his light. I mean, there's no wiggle room there. He doesn't say, oh, you know, I'm going to call you out of darkness into gray. He doesn't say that, does he? He says, no, from darkness to light. So he says, I'm constantly bearing in mind your work of faith. The fact that, you know what? I saw God do a change in you. You were transformed by the glorious work of God.
7: 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We do thank you for joining us and look forward to hearing from you. It would mean a great deal to us at this time of year. Until next week at this same time, God bless. 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
14: The greatest, kindest displays of His grace. So that means for us, This sickness, not unto death, it's for the glory of God. This sickness, this cancer, this diabetes, this heart failure in our lives all have the same design. They are all occasions for God. They are all opportunities for God to show His glory in ways we have never seen before. We can't predict. In chapter 5 of our book here, the chapter 5 of John, there was a man who was crippled. He couldn't walk for 38 years. That Jesus might have the honor of healing that man

0: so he could get up and carry a load and walk instantly. Also that Jesus might be seen as the restorer of health and strength. In chapter 9 of John, in John chapter 9, there was another man. He was born blind. Jesus said, no one sinned that he was born blind, but he was born blind in chapter 9, verse 3, that the works of God should be made manifest in him. In chapter 9, this man who was born blind, that Jesus might have the honor of restoring this man's sight. Also that Jesus might be seen as the restorer of sight. Here we are in chapter 11. A man must be sick and die so that Jesus might have the honor of raising him from the dead so Jesus could be seen as the Lord of life. And so now you look at all these things and the question comes to you and I, in the chapter of our lives, are we willing to have a sickness or a trouble to give Jesus an opportunity to be honored as the Son of God or glorified? Now we read about how Jesus saw Martha and her sister Mary and Lazarus in verse 5. Now Jesus loved Martha and her sister and Lazarus. And now we come to the verse 5. Now we look at verse 6 and we see this word therefore. And therefore in verse 6, it creates a link between verse 5 and verse 6. So it goes like this, verse 5. Now Jesus loved Martha and her sister Lazarus. When he heard therefore that he was sick, he abode 2 days still in the same place where he was. It was because Jesus loved Martha and Mary and Lazarus that he delayed, that he waited 2 days. Now you would have thought, anybody would have thought, when Jesus heard that Lazarus is sick and because Jesus loved Martha and Mary and Lazarus, that he would have left immediately if he loved them. Now was the time to show that he loved them by dropping everything and racing to help them. But verses 5 and 6 are saying Jesus loved them and therefore he delayed going to them. Instead of coming right away, he stayed 2 more days there. Those 2 days were critical. That was the time that Lazarus died. I mean, Lazarus couldn't hold out any longer, so he just died. Now, Jesus waited to try the faith of Martha and Mary. This was a severe trial. This was a very, very tough trial. It was a trial of faith. The Bible calls these kind of trials of faith, trial by fire. And the Bible says that this kind of trial of faith by fire, it's got a purpose. And the purpose is that the faith itself might be found to be praiseworthy. Praise the person for the faith, and honorable, brings honor to the person, and glorious when Jesus comes back. This is what it's saying in 1 Peter 1:7. That the trial of your faith, being much more precious than of gold that perishes, though it be tried with fire, might be found unto praise and honor and glory at the appearing of Jesus Christ. So if Jesus had rushed to Lazarus, healed him, so that Lazarus didn't die, then Jesus would have done for Lazarus and his two sisters the same that he had done for others, heal the sick man. But when Jesus delayed to come so that Lazarus had died and was buried, because Jews bury within 24 hours of death, even today, Jesus had an opportunity to do for Lazarus and his sisters more than he had done for anyone else. And that's called extraordinary. It's extraordinary. Okay, now, 2 days pass, Lazarus dies, he's buried, and then Jesus says to his disciples, verse 7, then after that, saith he to his disciples, let us go into Judea again. And the response of the disciples, they're not like, oh boy, let's do that. Verse 8, his disciples protest. His disciples say to him, Master, the Jews of late sought to stone thee. Goest thou thither again? So what are they saying in verse 8? They're saying, he says, let's go to Judea. They say, what? Judea? The center of the Jews? You barely got out of there without being killed last time you were there. More than once, the Jews tried to kill you. You want to go back there again? Two very important words in this, where the disciples said, of late, in verse 8. Master, the Jews of late sought to stone you. So what do they mean when they say of late? They were meaning now, this is the worst time to go back to Judea. Jews are really mad at you right now. Another time, maybe okay, better go back to Judea. Not now. Now is the worst time. That's what they mean by of late. Now is the worst time. Now, the Bible speaks of the time when all the Jews will be saved, Romans 11 and in Zechariah. And it talks about that time when all the Jews will be saved. It uses a term called the set time when God will show mercy to Zion. This is Psalm 102:13. Psalm 102:13, thou shalt arise and have mercy upon Zion for the time to favor her. Yea, the set time is come. That's Psalm 102:13. Jesus was going back to Jerusalem to do his greatest miracle, raising the dead. The disciples said, it's the worst time for you to go back to Judea to, you know, whatever you're going to do there. But God said, no, it was the set time for Jesus to return to Judea to show mercy by raising a dead man back to life. When God saves all Israel, it will be the set time for God to show mercy to the Jews. That will also be the worst time for Israel. What will be the worst time for the Jews will be the set time for God to show mercy to the Jews. The worst time for the Jews will be at the end of the tribulation, when all nations will come against the Jews. 2/3 of them will be killed. That'll be the worst time in their history for the Jews. But that will also be the set time for God to show the greatest mercy for the Jews when Jesus destroys all those nations that came against the Jews. They look on him whom they pierced, they mourn, they repent, they're saved, they're cleansed in the fountain that's open for sin and uncleanness. And this worst time being the set time for Israel is what is seen in Ezekiel's vision of the dry bones. Ezekiel's vision of the dry bones is in Ezekiel 37. Ezekiel 37:11 says, Ezekiel 37:11, God said unto Ezekiel, son of man, these bones are the whole house of Israel. Behold, they say, our bones are dried and our hope is lost and we are killed, cut off. Therefore, prophesy and say unto them, thus saith the Lord God, behold, all my people, I will open your graves, cause you to come out of your graves and bring you into the land of Israel. So in Ezekiel 37:11, when the dry bones were seen, God said, that's a Jewish people. Son of man, these bones are the whole house of Israel. In Ezekiel 37:11, that's going to be the worst time for the Jewish people. They're going to say, our bones are dried, our hope is lost. Hope's a big deal for Israel. It's the name of the national anthem, HaTikvah, the hope. Then they're going to say, it's gone. Israel's based on hope. When they say our hope is lost, they mean our nation is lost and our people are lost. We are done for. That's the worst time for Israel. And God says the worst time for the Jews will be the set time when God shows the greatest mercy to them. That's Ezekiel 37:12. Ezekiel 37:12. Thus saith the Lord, behold, O my people, I will open your graves and cause you to come out of your graves. Worst time, set time. That's what we're seeing in verses 7 and 8. It was the worst time for Jesus. Go back to Judea. They just tried to kill him. Worst time, set time for Jesus, show his greatest mercy, raise a dead man back to life. Worst time, set time, happened in the life of Abraham. It was the worst time in Abraham's life when he was walking up that mountain, Mount Moriah, with his son Isaac, who had already been established was not just Isaac, this was the Isaac, his only son, whom he loved, in Genesis 22. Abraham's got a knife in his hand. He's going to use that knife to plunge it into the heart of his son. Got to kill him. The worst question that Abraham could have been asked was asked by Isaac as they approached the place where Abraham was going to kill Isaac. And the question is Genesis 22:7. Genesis 22:7. Isaac spake unto Abraham, his father, and said, my father. He said, here am I, my son. And he said, behold the fire and the wood. Where's the lamb for the burnt offering. That was the pinnacle of the worst time when Abraham's thinking, I'm going to be plunging this knife into Isaac's heart, and he's got to ask me a question like that. That was the set time when God stopped Abraham, and Abraham saw a ram caught by his horn. Abraham offers the ram instead of Isaac, and in that ram, Abraham sees Jesus dying for our sins instead of us. That was the set time. John 8:56, Jesus said, your father Abraham rejoiced to see my day, and he saw it and was glad. Abraham saw it when he saw the ram in the bush, and he offered it in the place of Isaac. And Abraham said in Genesis 22:14, Abraham called the name of the place Jehovah Jireh, as it is said in this day, in the mount of the Lord, he shall be seen. Says it in Hebrew, it's he shall be seen. He saw Jesus in the future, in the mount of the Lord, seen like that ram being offered instead of us. Worst time, set time. When the disciples said it was worst time, too dangerous to go back into Judea, they were really saying that Jesus didn't have the power to protect himself or them if he went back into Judea. This is seen in what Thomas says in verse 16. Thomas says, then said Thomas, which is called Didymus, unto his fellow disciples, let us also go that we may die with him. That's what we got to do. We'll go, but we'll die. He's saying, if we returned with him in Judah, certain death. All right, so let's go. We'll die with him. That's not crediting Jesus with the power to protect himself and them. But why was Thomas willing to go with them and die with him? It was because Thomas said these words, with him, with him. See, that's verse 16. Let us also go that we may die with him. We can go anywhere. We can do anything as long as it's with Jesus, as Moses said in Exodus 33:15. Moses said unto God, if thy presence go not with me, carry us not up hence. He says, if you're not going, I'm not going. We can go through the valley of death and not have any fear as long as it's with him. Psalm 23:4. Yea, though I walk through the valley of the shadow of death, I will fear no evil, for thou art with me. We can go through floodwaters. We can go through raging rivers. We can walk through fire as long as it's with him. Isaiah 43:2. When thou passest through the waters, I will be with thee. And through the rivers, they shall not overflow thee. When thou walkest through the fire, thou shalt not be burned, neither shall the flame kindle upon thee. And the with him is seen with one word that Jesus used in verse 7. It's the word us. Verse 7, then after that saith he to his disciples, let us go into Judea again. He didn't say to his disciples, go into Judea. I'm going to stay back here. I'll take shelter back here. God brings us into many dangers in life, but he never sends us alone. He goes with us into those dangers. So here we have Jesus suggesting to walk right into the mouth of danger, and the disciples are afraid. They're really afraid for themselves to the point where they're thinking, all right, this is where we're going to die. And Jesus, looking at their fear, he says to them in verse 9, are there not 12 hours in the day? And when he says that about 12 hours in the day, he's really talking about daylight, the time when there's daylight. He's saying, aren't there 12 hours of daylight? And when he saw the daylight, when Jesus saw the daylight, every day that Jesus saw daylight, he felt pressure. It was the pressure of John 9:4, where Jesus said, I must work the works of him that sent me while it's day. The night cometh when no man can work. So he looks at the day. Here's how his thought process goes. He looks at the day. I got work to do today. I got work that I got to get done today. How many hours in daylight have already come and gone for me to have gotten my work done today? How many hours of daylight are still left for for me to get this day's work done. Night's coming. That's going to close the daylight. So he sees daylight as an opportunity, and he sees nightfall as the close of that opportunity. Daylight for us represents opportunities that are limited in time. And if we don't take that opportunity, we may not have them again. An encounter with a lost person is an opportunity to bring the gospel to that person. We need to feel the pressure that Jesus felt. The pressure that nightfall for that opportunity is coming. We may never have that opportunity again. Opportunity to do good for God. It's got a limited amount of time. Opportunity may not come again. Night's coming. Reminds me of lightning deals on Amazon. I spend a lot of time on Amazon. I go to the University of Amazon. And when there's an offer for a lightning deal, a really good price, it's interesting. There's a timer there, and you're all seeing that, and it's counting down even seconds. And you feel pressure. You got to make a decision. You're going to buy it or not? Click buy now or don't, you know? Because before the time runs out, because the price goes back up a certain amount. When Jesus said in verse 9, there are only 12 hours in daylight, he's wanting to see opportunities in our life like Amazon lightning deals where the timer is running and we got to make a move. And then Jesus said that if a person acts during the daytime, he won't stumble because he can see the light of the world, this world. Now, Jesus said, what is the light of this world? He said that already in John 8:12. Then spake Jesus again unto them, saying, I am the light of the world. He that followeth me shall not walk in darkness. The disciples are afraid. They have fear. But fear takes away our confidence. It takes away our assurance. It takes away our boldness. It makes us stumble. Now, it reminds me of, in Laredo, you know, we have that marina. Launch the boats to the marina. And the wall of the marina, it's got two sides. It's got a marina side, it's got a seaside. Now, the water on the seaside, those rocks, water around those rocks, it's full of fish, a lot of fish. There are fishermen there. They're catching snapper, barracudas, rooster fish. I mean, like every cast. Well, in order to do that, you gotta walk down those rocks. You gotta get a little closer, because you can't do it from up there on the walkway. You got to get down there closer to the water. Well, those rocks are covered with algae. They're slippery. You never see fishermen there at nighttime, or when I go out early in the morning where it's pitch black, you never see fishermen there because they need light to see the rocks so they can plant their feet firmly and with confidence on the rocks. And at nighttime, it's bad. Stumble, fall, hurt yourself. Jesus is the light of this world. Jesus calls us to venture into stressful situations, dangerous situation, and he's going to go with us, and he gives us the confidence and the assurance to go. He's saying in verse 9, he stumbleth not because he sees the light of this world. Disciples, he was calling them, come on, let's go into a dangerous Judea. Eyes fixed on Jesus, light of the world, they won't stumble with fear. Point is that daylight gives us a boldness and a confidence. Job describes it, the boldness, as a bold warrior in Job 41:29. And he says, darts, arrows, are counted as stubble, he laughing at the shaking of a spear. The boldness of that warrior, he looks at arrows and he says, little stones, I'll walk on them. He sees a spear being shaken at him, he laughs. That's the boldness that a person has who decides to go with Jesus into dangerous situations to do the will of God. In contrast, a person who knows God, calling him to go with God and grab opportunities in a stressful, dangerous situation, but he decides to play it safe. He decides to take a less dangerous road in life. That person has fear. That person is fearful. And it's a person who's really described in Leviticus 26:36. Upon them that are left alive of you, I will send a faintness into their hearts in the lands of their enemies, and the sound of a shaken leaf shall chase them. They shall flee as fleeing from a sword, and they shall fall when none pursueth. sound of a leaf just shaking with the wind is enough to terrify him and think of, oh, it's the sound of a sword. He doesn't laugh. He runs in fear, falls down running. He sees, well, there's no one chasing me. So Jesus says in verse 7, let us go into Judea. He's saying he was going to go into Judea, and he's inviting them to go with him. He meant, I'm not staying here by the River Jordan anymore. I'm going into Judea. Jesus, as the light of the disciples, was leaving where they were at the River Jordan River. They're going into Judea. If the disciples had decided because of fear to stay where they were, they would have been there without Jesus, because Jesus was going to Judea. Their light was leaving for a dangerous place. If they decided to play it safe, not go into this dangerous Judea, they would have been without their light, Jesus, and that would have been in danger. In verse 10, if a man walk in the night, he stumbleth, because there's no light in him. Message comes to us. Our primary goal in life, go where Jesus asks us to go. Join him. Join him. Don't play it safe in life to avoid all stressful and dangerous situations. When we speak about Jesus to a lost person, it's stressful. It's potentially dangerous. I remember one fellow here, a Jewish friend of mine here in San Diego. I talked to him about Jesus, slugged me right on the side of the jaw. Oh, my dear friend. But if Jesus is going with us to bring the gospel to a lost person, we go with Jesus and our souls will be flooded with light. But if because of fear, we turn away, stress and danger, we stumble. Now, the next verse says in verse 11, these things said he, and after that he saith to them, our friend Lazarus sleepeth, but I go that I may awake him out of sleep. Now, that makes it clear that what he said about daylight and night was the daylight was an opportunity for them to go with Jesus into Judea, dangerous place, and see the greatest thing they'd ever seen in their lives, which was Jesus going to raise Lazarus back again. A once-in-a-lifetime opportunity for them to see something change their lives forever. For them to decide not to go with Jesus because it was dangerous, play it safe, make them losers. And he tells them, what a great opportunity. Now he tells them what they're going to see. Verse 11, our friend Lazarus sleepeth, but I go that I may awake him out of sleep. Now, he tells them they got an opportunity to see something they never saw before. He's awaking a person out of the sleep of death. But he describes Lazarus as our friend Lazarus. Lazarus has just been described in verse 3 as he whom thou lovest. Lazarus has just been described in verse 3, the person that Jesus loved. Lazarus.
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10: 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Some states even have laws against sharing the gospel with Hindus. One afternoon after a church service was concluded, Pastor Paul was eating lunch with 3 fellow gospel workers when police stormed into the room. Paul was arrested and taken before a judge. Given an opportunity to renounce Christ, he chose to share the gospel instead. Pastor Paul suffered horrible beatings and treatment in prison. After more than 6 months, he was finally released on bail. Today, his story of faith and endurance encourages others. Please pray for Christians in India. May they stand strong in faith, no matter what they face.
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13: Let us run with endurance the race that is set before us, looking to Jesus, the founder and perfecter of our faith.
14: There was a TV show called Mythbusters. It exploded common assumptions about how things worked. Well, it's time to bust some more myths, this time about how a Christian should look at his or her money. To get our lessons, we turn to a church in a place called Macedonia. From the Moody Church in Chicago, this is Running to Win with Dr. Erwin Lutzer, whose clear teaching helps us make it across the finish line. We come now to part 4 in a series on managing God's gifts. Pastor Lutzer's focus will be on myths about money. Pastor, some may say, what myths? All churches seem to want from me is money.
15: Well, Dave, you know, I can identify with a person like that because oftentimes there are churches that constantly emphasize giving. Now, I have to speak from the standpoint of a pastor and say that the best way to motivate people to give is to preach the vision of the church. And once people catch on what that vision is, they become very generous. You know, we here at Running to Win, we gladly admit that we are dependent upon the gifts of many people, thousands of people around the world. And this is a very special month because it's the month in which we double our gifts. That is to say, anything that you send will be doubled dollar for dollar. Now, in return, to thank you, we're going to be sending you a copy of a book I've written entitled Christ Among Other Gods. Perhaps you have heard me say this before, but the reason that I wrote it is I attended the Parliament of World Religions in Chicago, 5,000 delegates representing all the religions of the world, asking whether or not we can be united. Well, I love to point out to people that Jesus Christ cannot be put on the same shelf as other religious leaders. Now, let me ask you a question. Would you be able to defend that if someone were to ask you about it? Well, that's the gift that we are giving this month for all those who contribute. Here's what you do. Go to rtwoffer.com. Now, at the end of this message, I'm going to be giving you that contact info again. But always remember this. It's really not about your money. It's about your heart. Today, I'm going to speak for a few moments about myths about money. We like to believe different myths, don't we? And if I look at my notes more often than usual, it's because I left them at home this morning, a fitting day to leave them at home. There was a man who, a preacher, who left his notes at home also, and he said to his congregation, I left my notes at home today, so I'm going to have to depend upon the Holy Spirit, but I promise you I'll never do that again. Well, I am going to depend upon the Holy Spirit, but I do promise you I will do that again. But the notes have arrived, and so the text today is 2 Corinthians chapter 8. There are many myths that we believe. For example, the ancients believed that roosters had hidden knowledge, and that's why they could predict the sunrise so accurately. There are many people who still have a hang-up about the number 13. There are hotels here in the city that do not have a 13th floor. And in the very same way, we sometimes believe myths about money. For example, we believe that the abundance that a person has really determines what kind of a life he has. Or to put it differently, that the joyous life and the abundant life is wrapped up with how much you possess and how much you own. That's a myth. There are many people who are poor who are much better off in many different ways than those who are rich. Here's another myth, that you can't take it with you. Yes, you can. I won't explain today how you can take it with you, but there are hints along the way in this message. Absolutely, you can't take it as money. You can't take it as silver. You can't take it as gold. But yes, you can take it with you. In fact, it can meet you on the other side at a high rate of interest in a place that is secure and free from all possibility of robbery or the fluctuations of the Dow Jones Industrial Average. What I'd like to do is to look at 2 Corinthians chapter 8 and give you five characteristics of the people at Macedonia. Macedonia was that area in northern Greece that was actually in the area of Mount Olympus. And it is there that there was a cluster of churches whose hearts God so captivated that they became an example to all of us as to how to give. And in the process of giving these five characteristics of the way in which they gave, each one of those characteristics is going to explode a myth about giving and our commitment to the Lord. So let's begin. You'll notice it says, "And now, brothers, we want you to know about the grace that God has given the Macedonian churches. Out of the most severe trial, their overflowing joy and their extreme poverty welled up in rich generosity." First of all, I want you to know that they gave out of their severe trial. That's what the text says. In the midst of their affliction, the New American Standard says. What was the severe trial? What was the affliction? Well, persecution for one thing. We always think that because there are sometimes a cost involved to be a Christian today, we think this is so terrible. The history of the Christian church is littered with people who gave their lives, people who were ostracized from jobs, people who were in situations where they did not have opportunity, even physical persecution, even death. And so he says, in the midst of this severe trial, you gave.
16: They lived at a time of economic uncertainty because you were dependent upon the soil. You didn't have money in the bank. You didn't have retirement accounts. All those things, of course, were unknown to them. It was day-to-day, hand-to-mouth, trying to live. And it is, the scripture says, they gave out of extreme poverty, or rather severe trial, I should say. Well, what myth does that explode? It explodes the myth that giving is for those who have personal peace or affluence, people who have their personal problems solved. That's a myth. There are people who say, well, you know, if I ever get it together, somebody said, well, I got it together, but when I did, I wasn't able to lift it. Well, whenever you say, people say, well, when I really get it together, my life now is really disorganized, I'm going through a time of difficulty, this is not a time to give. Well, notice it says they gave in the midst of their severe trial. No, we don't wait till we've got it all together. Because in one sense, there is no convenient time to give to God and to His work. We just give even in the midst of severe trial and affliction. Let me give you a second characteristic of these people. They gave out of their deep poverty, it says. In fact, these phrases just are abundant in instructing us, aren't they? You'll notice it says their overflowing joy and their extreme poverty welled up in rich generosity. Paul is talking about the offerings they gave. Even in the midst of their poverty. And you and I don't know what poverty is. I personally don't know what poverty is. Some of you may know it because there are Americans today who are very, very poor. There are people in other countries who are very, very poor. But most of us have no idea as to what it is like to be dirt poor, where you have basically nothing. And you'll notice that they gave in the midst of their poverty. What a myth that explodes. The myth that giving is just for the rich. That's the way people think. They think, well, you know, if I had lots of money, then of course I'd give, but I don't have lots of money so that I can't give. That's a myth. You see, it's not what you do with a million if riches should be your lot. It's what you are doing at present with the dime or quarter you've got. When Jesus was there in the temple watching the people give their gifts, and he noticed the widow who came with her two mites, and sometimes people talk about the widow's mite. Give that lady credit, because my Bible says that she had two mites. She had twice as much as most people think she did. But Jesus said, she gave more than you all. You see, if you think that giving is just for the rich, what you're doing is saying is that the poor can never be faithful. The poor can never be rewarded for their generosity. No, no, no. Giving is for everyone, like I explained last time. That's why in a pastoral prayer, I never say, bless those who cannot give. We can all give something. It's a myth that giving is just for the rich. They gave out of poverty. Notice it says, now we come to a very puzzling phrase, and I want you to work with me through it in your mind. It says, verse 3, for I testify that they gave as much as they were able and even beyond their ability. How do you interpret that? One way might be to say that they gave beyond what could be reasonably expected. You've seen that, haven't you, in the lives of people who are generous. They can't afford to give. In fact, they are taking money from something that they should really be using for something else. And they give it anyway. They're giving beyond their ability, or at least according to their ability. But notice it says that they actually gave beyond their ability. So maybe that's what it is. They gave more than could be reasonably expected. I like another interpretation. And that is that they gave beyond their intention. In other words, to put it in our terms, they gave $10 and then God blessed them as a result of that giving, and they found out that they had $10 more to give. And so as a result of that, God began to so multiply them and so bless them because of their giving that they ended up giving way beyond their ability. Well, what myth does this explode? The myth is that we should give only what we can afford, only what we can afford. It's easy for us to look at our bank accounts and say, well, how much can I afford to give? Question is, how much do we want God to work in our lives so that we can trust him beyond just what we can afford. When you stop to think of it, if we give only what we can afford, do you know that that means that there's really no room for faith? There's no room for a miracle. Well, as you know, we're here in a building program that we've outlined to the congregation. And what an opportunity it is for us to be able to give beyond our ability to make our 3-year commitment and actually leave some room for a miracle, leave some room for God to work. Some person who's a mathematical geek figured out that if the woman who gave her two mites, that blessed lady there, that widow whose name we do not know, but if she'd have taken that two mites and it would have been invested at 4% interest for 2,000 years. Now, if you know anything about compound interest, first years are slow, but then it begins to build astronomically, that it would come out to a figure that would be 48 plus 19 zeros. Now, I'm taking that by faith. I did not figure that out. It depends, of course, on how much you consider the mites to be in those days. But the fact is that here's a lady who invested, and she gave certainly beyond her ability, and it's almost as if we can think that in the bank of heaven, it's been multiplying all those years, because every time we tell the story, we are edified. That lady had no idea that her commitment was going to be written up in the scriptures, and for years, preachers were going to be able to use her as an example of giving. It's a myth to think that we can give only what we can afford. They gave, the Macedonians gave, beyond their ability. Let's go on to another myth. Well, first of all, let's go on to another principle. They gave willingly. You'll notice it says in verse 4. Entirely on their own, they gave beyond their ability. Entirely on their own, they urgently pleaded with us for the privilege of sharing in this service to the saints. Now, I can imagine Paul saying to these people, you don't afford to be able to give this. Use this for clothes, use this for food. But notice it says they begged. That's the way the NASB translates it. Here we have, they earnestly entreated us for the privilege of giving. I like that idea of begging, that they begged for the opportunity to give. Well, you don't know that when the Holy Spirit of God works in a congregation and works in our hearts, who knows, the day may come when people will actually say at the end of the service, "Pastor, we're not going home until you pass the offering plate one last time." That's what happens when the Holy Spirit begins to work and people beg. No tricks, no need for bingo games, no need for trying to figure out how they were going to meet their commitment, because it was the spontaneous heart of love. What myth does that explode? The myth that giving should be based on guilt. And Jesus said it is much more blessed to give than it is to receive. And it's not a matter of feeling guilty. If you give only because you feel guilty, it may be better not to give at all. Give because you love. Give because you care. Give because God has given to you. They begged for the opportunity to give, and it is a myth that we should make people feel guilty as if somehow they must do it. Well, let's go on to a fifth principle, and I like this one the best. It's in verse 5. And they did not do as we expected, but they gave themselves first to the Lord and then to us in keeping with God's will. That's the key to the whole thing. They gave themselves first to the Lord, the lordship of Jesus Christ in everything. The recognition that he is Lord of all that I possess, he's Lord of my marriage, he's Lord of my vocation, he's Lord of my body, he's Lord of my time, he's Lord of my thought life. We give ourselves to the Lord first, and then having given ourselves to him, it is then that we can rejoice in God's goodness and freely, generously give. Have you ever met somebody who wants to give, but they have not given themselves to the Lord first? By the way, the myth that this explodes is that giving is a financial issue. It isn't. It isn't financial. It has everything to do with the spiritual dynamics of our relationship with God. They gave themselves first to the Lord. You've seen people, haven't you, who haven't given themselves to God? They're trying to figure out how little they can give to get by with. They're nickeling and diming. And so I say to you today in sincerity, if you're going to cry about it, don't give it all. Don't even bother. Because the scripture teaches that it should be out of that heart of joy, that sense of love. It's been more than 30 years now since I've been married, but what if on our honeymoon I said to Rebecca, you know, I forget exactly how many kisses I promised you on the honeymoon. And do we have any ideas to whether or not I've made my quota? It's not the way it was, folks. It's not the way it was. That's the way it is when you give, too. You give because you love. You give because you're committed. You give because you know it's a privilege. You give because you have been given to and you know you don't own anything. And it is with that kind of a heart that you give.
15: Well, my friend, this is Pastor Lutzer, and of course, Rebecca and I have been married now much longer than 30 years, but the point that I was making is still valid. Namely, we give because we love. Jesus, in fact, emphasized money, and the Apostle Paul says that God loves a cheerful giver. We hope that that's you. And we want to thank the many of you who contribute to this ministry. It's because of you that this ministry does indeed go around the world. I'm holding in my hand several letters from people who listen overseas. I don't have time to read them here, but I have one from West Africa, a Spanish-speaking listener, another one from West Africa, and so forth. Thank you, friends. And remember that this is a very special month. For every gift that you give, it will be doubled. We have people who are committed to this ministry who say that they will double any gift that is given during this month. And also, as a thank you, we'll be sending you a copy of my book, Christ Among Other Gods. It was written to help all of us to understand that Jesus Christ is unique. I sure hope that you have a pen or pencil handy because I'm going to be giving you some contact info now. Here's what you do. 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By the way, when you're there, you can also click on the Endurance Partner button. 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Or if you prefer, you can call 1-888-218-9337. Remember, this very special month, any gift that you give will be doubled, and we have a gift for you as a thank you.
13: Time now for another chance for you to ask Pastor Lutzer a question about the Bible or the Christian life. There is some mystery about what happened to Jesus between the cross and the resurrection. Jane listens in Copley, Ohio, and has this question. Can you explain Matthew 12:40, where Jesus is speaking to the scribes and Pharisees, and they ask him for a sign? After saying that an evil generation seeks a sign, he then talks about how as Jonah was in the whale for 3 days and three nights, so the Son of Man would be in the heart of the earth for 3 days and three nights. What was Jesus doing during this time? I've never heard a clear explanation and would love to hear yours.
16: Well, Jane, you've asked a very interesting question over which there has been some disagreement. I hope that I can bring some clarification to it. You know, the Bible does say that he went into Hades, and because of that, people have believed that Jesus actually went into hell. Now, that deserves a longer discussion that I can't have here regarding exactly what Hades is. But for those who believe that Jesus descended into hell, if he did, he wasn't there very long, because he had said to the thief, "Today you shall be with me in paradise." So I personally doubt that Jesus went into hell. I think that he went directly to heaven. I think that when the Bible talks about him being in Hades, Hades is sometimes simply a reference to the grave. But I could be wrong on that. But one thing I do want to emphasize is this. There are some Bible teachers who say that when Jesus was in hell, that's where he redeemed us. That's totally unscriptural. Jesus redeemed us when he died on the cross and when he shed his blood. And it is his life there on the cross that purchased our redemption. Now, the rest of the story is this. When Jesus was taken down from the cross, his body was taken down from the cross. If he did go into Hades and was conscious there, as I mentioned, it wasn't for very long because he said that he would meet the thief in paradise. So his body goes to the grave. His soul goes with the thief to paradise, and they commune there. And just imagine for this thief, you know, he has breakfast with his buddy on earth, and yet he sups with Christ that evening in heaven. What an amazing transformation, all because of God's grace. And then when Jesus is raised from the dead, his soul and spirit return to the body. And so then Jesus lives on earth, and of course, later on, he ascends into heaven. I hope that this helps, Jane, because I know that it is a complicated question, and perhaps I gave a very complicated answer. But just know that the good news is that someday we will be like him. In fact, we're going to have bodies like he does, the Apostle Paul says, and we shall see him as he is. At that time, all of these mysteries, I'm sure, will be clarified.
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19: Near the end of the Revolutionary War, George Washington received a letter from one of his own officers. Colonel Louis Nicola suggested that America might be better served by a monarchy, with Washington himself as king. Washington firmly rejected the idea. He had spent years leading Americans in a fight for independence from a monarchy. He would not see that victory end with America creating a king of its own. He understood that the cause of the revolution was greater than any one man. His example reminds us that power can be offered, earned, or taken. But character determines whether we use it for ourselves or remain faithful to something greater.

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12: On today's edition of Real Life Radio, Pastor Jack continues now with his series called The Life and Times of Jesus Christ and a message titled Christ and His Redemption. Now, this is a series about who Jesus really is, not the Jesus of popular opinion, but the Jesus of the Bible, God himself, who stepped into our world. Now, in this message, we'll discover why every one of us needs to be redeemed and why Christ alone is the only one who can do that. You see, redemption means someone pays a price for someone to go free. And deep down, we all know we can't save ourselves. And no matter how hard we try, we can't earn our way to God. And the good news is that we don't have to. Jesus already paid that price for us. So today, Pastor Jack teaches that every person in every culture is searching for a way to be made right with God. We can't buy it, can't work for it, or hand it off to someone else, because Christ alone is our Redeemer. Before we get into the message, I had a chance to sit down with Pastor Jack and talk about it with him. So let's get into that. And we're continuing now with our Life and Times of Jesus Christ series, and we're calling this Christ and His Redemption. You start out, Pastor Jack, with a blue chip redemption stamps as a kid, right?
15: Yeah.

0: hoping that mom would spend a whole ton, you know, at the supermarket or the gas station so that you'd, you know, you'd rack up more of them. Now, the young people are in our audience are going, what? Blue chip, what?
1: Yeah.
0: Green stamps, what?
1: But, Davey, they are correct. It is the time when dinosaurs ruled the earth, so.
0: Yeah, it is.
1: It does go back.
0: So how does that little memory, right, crack open what redemption actually is?
1: Yeah, you know what? Because when I was a little kid, my thinking was this. Put more stuff in the basket. If we just put more food and boxes and stuff and stored junk right in the basket, the more my mom will have to spend, and the more the greater the redemption at the store that I got to go down with those little stamps and cash in those things and get a really cool toy like a Tonka truck.
0: Right.
1: Well, first of all, to me it was all free. Everything was free. What a great world! Think about it. Everything's free, and I get to get whatever I want. Wow, how cool is that? Well, it's not free. Somebody had to pay for me to be a recipient of those redemption stamps. Well, guess what? Somebody paid the price at the cross so that I could experience the redemption price of my life. I'm a sinner. You're a sinner too, my friend. Lost without Christ. He went and he redeemed. He did it all. All my sin was put into his basket. And he paid for it, and I got to go free. Which, by the way, Davey, there's nothing fair about that. That's not fair. Salvation's not fair.
0: Yeah.
1: Because fair is you and I inheriting hell. But God is redemptive. He takes what's ruined, and he delivers it and makes it right.
0: That's heavy. Life and Times of Jesus Christ, and this is Christ and His Redemption. Let's jump in.
2: Colossians chapter 2, verse 9. The theme verse that we've selected for this entire 16-week series, where the scripture there says, "For in Christ all the fullness of the Godhead dwells in bodily form." So we looked to Christ and His redemption. Now it's possible this morning that you are a totally committed Christian. It's possible this morning that you think you're a Christian. And it's certainly possible this morning that you're not a Christian at all. Or maybe you're doubting that relationship with God in a great way. Well, we have a lot of things to cover this morning, and it's my heart's desire that we're faithful to them all. I want to bring this topic of redemption to you in a way that might be palatable for even, say, an atheist this morning. The Christian, when we hear the word redemption, it's so exciting to hear, yes, redemption. I know what that means. As a believer, I know the definition of the word. And it's a word for some of us that's been maybe in our vocabulary or in our understanding for a long time. Some of you in here are old enough to remember, like I do, growing up in San Diego and then in Orange County, I used to get so excited when it was time for my mom to go to the grocery store and spend as much money as possible. Because when we would go, she would either get blue chip stamps or the green, green stamps. Why? Both of those stamps were empowered by having built within them the ability to redeem something from those associated stores. You couldn't go down to a blue chip store and say, well, here's 50 bucks, I'd like to buy that. You had to have the stamps, the redemption stamps. And it's exciting. It was great. I remember being a little kid, and I got one of my most favorite Tonka trucks. Do they even make Tonkas anymore? Are they big like they used to be, and are they made out of, are they made out of metal? No, see, this is, what are we raising our kids on anyway? This is terrible. We used to get metal Tonka trucks, and I remember the best one I ever got was from the Blue Chip Redemption Store in Huntington Beach. It was so awesome. I remember going down there that day. And then also I remember getting my first football from that redemption store. How is that possible? Because somebody paid a certain sum of money that purchased so many stamps or sheets of stamps. I would go home with my little sponge, get it wet, rub on the back, and put it into the page of the book. And as you went through the various pages and added up the pages, you earned certain, or you, I guess, were allowed it, I should say, not earned, certain redemptive toys that were there or things that were there, items. Somebody had to pay the price, and I got to go free. and go get those goods and be blessed by it. Well, the word redemption in the Bible sense certainly means that in a wonderful way. To be redeemed, it means that someone pays a price and someone goes free. And the one that goes free is the one that does not have the power or the ability of him or herself to set herself free or to obtain that blessing. You can't do it. The whole word redemption has that built into it. Someone pays the price. Now, is there anybody in here that could raise their hand with me and say, someone has sinned against you? They hurt you. They lied about you. They ripped you off. Raise your hand. Okay, the rest of you are lying or you're still sleeping. All of us have been ripped off in some way, shape, or form, haven't we? I mean, it's true. Come on. Some of us have said, you can say, well, I've been ripped off mostly by professing Christians. You know, so have I. Me too. The world has done me okay in that respect. People who call themselves Christians have gotten the best of me. Well, does that mean I throw Jesus away? Does it mean I throw the concept of the church away? No. Jesus is holy and righteous. The church is good. It's like a friend of mine said, who's a pastor, has been a pastor for years. He says, I love ministry. It's people that drive me nuts. Isn't that true? Oh, I just love the church. Some people come to church and they maybe have baggage because it's painful baggage. They were hurt and they were damaged. And so they come to a new church and their whole concept and thought and idea is, I'm not going to get to know anybody. They're almost like the three monkeys, you know. I'm going to hear no evil. Hear no evil. It's early and I've only had two cups of coffee. See no evil. I'm not going to speak any evil. And I don't want any evils, by the way. If I could have a fourth monkey in there, I don't want any evil spoken to me. And of course, none of us do. But for those of you who are visiting and someone's drug you here, drug you either by dragging you or drugged you to get here, you're thinking, you know what? Yeah, that's exactly what I feel about the church. In fact, the church is full of a bunch of hypocrites. We all have to agree. Amen? We have to agree because whatever the law states or what the standard is, the criteria is established, and whatever deviates from the law, whoever deviates from 55 miles an hour, literally qualifies to be labeled for life, honestly, as a lawbreaker. Did you know that? Once you break the speed limit of 55, you don't back up and undo it. It's done. Now, that's true in our material, natural universe that you and I live in. It's even more true in the universe of God. When someone sins, we have sinned, and you may go to a Tony Robbins course, or you may log on to somebody who might counsel you or talk to Dr. Laura and somehow feel better because you've gone to this course and somehow you've paid your penance. But listen, are you ready? Don't leave the building just yet. But you're still in that sin. But I called Dr. Laura. I don't care. But I've called Pastor Jack. I don't care. The Bible doesn't qualify that. I've gone to my priest, or I've gone to my cardinal, or I've gone to the Pope. Did you know the Bible says it doesn't count? Hebrews chapters 9, Hebrews chapters 10 says that you can't go to the Pope. You can't go to Pastor Jack. You can't go to the priest and have your sin be forgiven you. This is what the Bible says. And all of a sudden that comes against our concept and our logic of religion. Don't tell me this, Jack. I want to be able to go to somebody and they help me. But listen to me. You can go to a doctor and be terminally ill. And that doctor can say to you, you know what? You're okay. You're all right. Isn't that what you want to hear? Come on, let's be honest. That's exactly what you want to hear. That's exactly what I want to hear. I want an authority. I want somebody who's in the know to tell me I'm okay. But what is the truth? The truth is, and we have a hard time as humans, and I'm speaking for myself. Don't you dare think for a moment that I'm speaking to you. I'm speaking to myself. Every one of us as humans, we have a hard time dealing with the concept of redemption. The only way that we will embrace it is if we ourselves are the Redeemer. Let me explain. Not too long ago, someone came up to me who has a shallow, at best, grip on Christianity. I know her feelings were true. I know that her heart was extremely sincere. But she wanted her friend so saved that in her prayer, which was not unlike the prayer of Moses or unlike the prayer of Paul, she said, God, take my salvation from me and give it to her. Now, that's a very noble, loving thing to pray, but people, listen, is it theologically accurate? Will God do that? The answer to that is absolutely no. And I told her, no, no, you can't do that. Why? Because now you would have to say to Jesus, scoot over. There's two of us up here now because I have become the redeemer now of my friend. You see this? Christ alone redeems. We would love to play the role of the redeemer. The Mormon church, for example, if they don't evangelize you into their cult, what they will do is get your name in subsequent generations or in time to come to pass from now and be baptized for you, becoming the savior of your soul. See, you can die and go to this waiting place because they don't believe in what Jesus said about hell. And you can be baptized, they say, and save that person. You can bring them out of that place and present them into a state of salvation. That means now, according to Mormonism, there are thousands and maybe hundreds of thousands of deliverers, of messiahs, of saviors, of what? Redeemers. Did you get me? Do you hear this? This is Mormon doctrine. It's false, though we love our Mormon friends. We love them dearly, and I have a lot of them. It's false doctrine. It is humbling for the human to say, I am coming to Jesus Christ, not Calvary Chapel, not the Baptist Church, not the Catholic Church, not the Methodist Church. None of those entities died for your sins. Jesus alone died for our sin.
3: 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And now, let's get back to today's message. Once again, here's Pastor Jack.
2: And we come to him and we say, Lord Jesus, receive me as your child that has been wayward, and I come to you and I receive you, Lord, as my Savior. And I'm asking you to write my name in your book of life. When you come to Christ, you are saved on the grounds or on the basis of a certain item that a lot of people wear around their neck. You know what I'm talking about? The cross. On the basis of the cross, we experience redemption. We experience salvation. Now, man may go about this world trying to generate or to accomplish some form of redemption for his own soul. It will not work. It doesn't work that way. So in our note-taking this morning, as we look to this study, Christ and redemption, I'm going to ask you to consider a few things. And the first thing is that man has a need for redemption. Every man. Boy, get a load of this. If any of you study psychology or sociology, or for that matter, if any of you have traveled to some great extent, did you know there is not one culture in the world that you can go to that is exempt from man's attempt to redeem himself? Did you know that? Even in the high and holy days of socialism in the Soviet Union, there was a form of redemption. Well, what do you mean? We didn't believe in God. Well, there was still a form of redemption, and that form of redemption is to either impress. Now, I'm really excited about this message, so you have to bear with me for a moment. I may get very Pentecostal today. But the object of your devotion, and every human has an object or objects of their devotion, they will bow to that object. If it's socialism and atheism, they will bow to that system to either worship and impress and somehow, listen, earn the favor of a Mao Zedong or earn the favor of a Stalin or a Lenin. That's both of them together at the same time. A Stalin. You will worship. We have found sociologists and missionaries and explorers have found in the deepest, darkest regions of man's existence today, in the jungles, in South America, or in the remote regions of Africa, where people have not been reached, when they are reached, there are gods that are worshipped in those cultures. Everyone, in some cultures, in fact, Japan, it is believed by most of the world today that Japan worships materialism. Gee, we can't relate to that, can we, in any way, shape, or form? But that's what Japan's being labeled. People will bow to a god. People will do anything and everything to make atonement. One of man's greatest problems is his inability to look at himself honestly and to say, you know what, I need to be redeemed. I need atonement. Paul talks about this word, a very huge word. It's the word propitiation. That someone would come and pay the price for me. Now, it's possible that you're sitting here this morning and you're saying, I don't need anybody to pay the price for me. I'm a self-made man. I do my own thing. I've come from nowhere and I've made it to the top. Well, that's great. And we're very happy for you, honestly. But the fact of the matter is, all along the way, there has been, visible or invisible to you, there has been stapled onto your existence all kinds of riffraff and debris and garbage that you've picked up along the way. And it's a fact. Oh, I don't believe you. Well, you will know this to be true as we go through this study this morning. But I want you to write out the study because I hope it comes to a wonderful conclusion for you. This act of redemption, this need for redemption, and the power of redemption. So what we see is that there is this very, very important internal thing. Now, I want to show you something here. Man became, according to Scripture, a fallen creature. Man became a fallen creature. And I want you to underline as you take your notes that he became one. Why? Because the Bible says that man was not always a fallen creature. That the Bible says that God created man in his own image. Though he was a created being, meaning less than God, he was not fallen. The Bible says that we enjoyed this fellowship with God. Somewhere, they understand, in the area of the cradle of the civilization of man's birth, somewhere around the areas of today where the Euphrates and Tigris rivers are, somewhere around the region of Israel, Iran, Iraq, was this area of Eden. And wonderfully, I don't want to get off on that. We did that a couple weeks ago. But wonderfully, there's a lot of scientific evidence pointing to how that is true. How not only was that area the beginning place of humankind, but we know this mathematically and engineering and linguistically and many other ways. But in this place where man was established, where man began, the Bible talks about a perfect place, a utopia governed by God. And man, in his disobedience, rebelled against God. And he fell. The Bible says, the Scripture says, God told them, the day that you eat of this fruit, you will surely die. Now, you know that they ate of that fruit. We don't know what fruit it is. Was it an apple? The way my computer's been acting lately, I'm certain it was an apple. We don't know what kind of fruit it was. We just know that God said, don't eat this fruit. Now, you know what? God puts within us and has engineered with every one of us this able to decide, this volition. We have this power God's given us. If you like it or not, you got it. And the Bible says that Adam, that Eve, they sinned against God. Well, built in internally to every human being is this passion for eternity. We want to live longer. We've talked about this. We want to, even as a young child, and as we grow older, and even older, you interview old people, you talk to maybe grandpa or grandma, and there's this internal thing about them that they want to dwell on the past. Why? There was this youth. And even in their heart, did you know that for grandma and grandpa today, did you know that in their thinking, they think much younger than what they feel? Did you know that? Some of you in here are like 22, 25, and you're going, no, man, I don't have a clue of what you're talking about. You will later, I promise you. I'm 41, and I feel 21. And I'm trying to do things that I did when I was 21. And I'm tearing my body apart, trying to do it. God created man. It's a fact. Let me be so bold to say it's a scientific fact. You can look at the evidence, it's everywhere. God created us. But the thing is, man became a fallen creature. Man is fallen. There's no doubt about it. Everything there is within us to desire the forever, to desire a good life, to, listen, fight against, ward off, listen, ignore death. We don't want to talk about that. When I do a funeral, I always announce in the funeral how tragic this interruption has been that's brought us together. Isn't it funny how that is so true, that death is a bizarre and strange interruption to life? When you go to a funeral, doesn't it seem dislocated and strange? It is strange. Death was not to happen to us originally. But the Bible says because of sin, death entered the world. By the way, in Romans chapter 2, God says that the moralist needs redemption. Can you jot that down? The moralist. Do you know anybody who's good? How about this? This is the funniest part. Do you know anybody who thinks they're good? That to me cracks me up. Because they think they're good. I'm good. Aren't you a little arrogant about that? No, I'm just being honest with myself. Well, now you're prideful. No, I'm rightly evaluating my situation. It's just unbelievable. By the way, don't ever underestimate man's ability to justify himself.
0: 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Thanks for joining us today. You know, this message is part of Pastor Jack's series called The Life and Times of Jesus Christ. It's a series about the real Jesus of the Bible, God in the flesh, and why knowing Him more deeply changes everything. And we'll continue on the next edition of Real Life Radio.
1: 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It's very colorful. 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
7: The first time you do something, it's kind of awkward, isn't it? 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Actually, that's not what happened. 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What did I do? I stood there and grinned at them and was happy because it was obvious that God had not called me to be a preacher. I was released. Some thousands of sermons later, I'm an example of if you want to make God laugh, tell him your plans. Now, if I lose my notes, I just keep talking until something comes to mind. I'm Steve Brown. You think about that. 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

0: Center in Plano, Texas. This is Hope in the Night, late night talk radio offering biblical hope and practical help. This program has been on the air for over 30 years helping people. I'm Tom Petrosky, and I'm here with author and speaker June Hunt. June, you wanted to talk to us about the difference between questions that we could know and questions that we should know about substance abuse, because I know a lot of people struggle with that.
1: Well, I had an uncle who died of, it was suicide, but based on alcoholism. And so I've always had a heart for those who are strugglers. And I know so many do not. That's not what they set out for. They don't set out to be abusing some substance. But I think it could be helpful to understand there are five types of substance abusers. They can be identified this way. Number one, experimental users. They just try drugs out of curiosity, or just it could be a desire to be accepted by certain people. Number two, and this is a classic label, recreational users. They're called recreational users. They get high on drugs on special occasions, like certain parties or celebrations. Number three, they're the regular users that obsess, and they're preoccupied with using drugs, but they also at the same time want to appear to be living a normal life. Then number four is binge users. Binge users, they abuse drugs uncontrollably for a period of time, and then they abstain for a period of time and until the next binge. And the last is dependent users, meaning they live emotionally, physically, psychologically hooked on drugs or some other alcohol. They need the substance. They think, I need this to survive, to cope, to get by in my daily life. And therefore, their using is all-consuming, the all-consuming focus in their lives. And while it accurately describes everyone, there's a truth in God's word, in the Bible, that illustrates the lifestyle of a substance abuser. All have turned away. All have become useless. No one does good, not a single one. In other words, those who are consumed, they are being controlled by that substance of whatever the choice is. The word intoxication, I just thought this was interesting because I did a lot of study on this years ago. Intoxication occurs when a substance in your body markedly diminishes your physical or mental control. It's exhibited through behaviors such as mood changes, impaired judgment, slurred speech, talking in loops over and over, repeating the same thing, stumbling or swaying, groping another person sexually, it's total impropriety, or it could be aggressive behavior. So severe intoxication can result in a coma or even death. When I was looking at the language, I had a number of resources that I was getting our material that we were going to put into our keys for living on alcohol and drug abuse. Dorland's Medical Dictionary defines intoxication as, quote, poisoning, the state of being poisoned, and the condition produced by excessive use of alcoholic stimulants. Now, you look at that word poison. Well, usually when we think of poison, we can think of arsenic or something that's very classically used to poison another person. I'd advise you not do that. But the bottom line is, it is poison to the system to literally, when you're intoxicated, and that's why people can die on the spot. Thousands of years ago, a very wise king advised, this is Proverbs 23, do not gaze at the wine. See how red it is, how it sparkles in the cup, how smoothly it goes down. For in the end, it bites like a poisonous snake. It stings like a viper. You will see hallucinations, and you will say crazy things. That's Proverbs 23:33, meaning using too much of a substance in a short period of time can cause severe intoxication.
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0: 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Well, Jen, we have a guest returning tonight with some really exciting news. Our callers and our listeners will remember Rick, and he's back with us tonight. Welcome back, Rick.
1: Hey, good night, Tom. Good evening. Good night. Hey, Jen.
2: Listen, I had no idea it was going to be you. And when I saw that, oh my goodness, it's our friend Rick, I just grinned from ear to ear. And I was so glad that you were going to be letting us know how things were going. Because when I first met you on the phone, you were given 6 months to live. Now, that's some time ago. I mean, you know, a number of months ago. But and it was because of alcohol abuse, and you were struggling. And but I mean, you were willing. In fact, it changed your life when you had that diagnosis.
1: Oh,
2: and
1: yes, ma'am.
2: You prayed to receive Jesus as your personal Lord and Savior, and you said that's what changed your life.
1: Yes, no question.
2: So what's going on now?
1: Well, I'm so happy to be back on with y'all. And I want to thank you. You sent me a large print Bible. I really appreciate that. Helps a lot.
2: You're welcome. Thank you.
1: I feel absolutely great the last week, maybe. Yes, you said everything right. I had gotten so bad with my liver cirrhosis from alcohol, and I was really struggling. I got put on hospice care. It was actually about 8 months, 7.5, 8 months ago. And I was to the point, and I did pray. I prayed to Jesus, and I had mentioned that you might remember. I said I'd like to serve. I want to serve God. I want to try to help people. I've been doing that the best I can in a nursing home. But here's the great news. I kept close. I'm still there with Jesus, and a little over a week ago, was taken off of hospice.
2: That's fantastic.
1: I couldn't wait to tell you. I am not on it. I feel like I've never had anything wrong. And I was to the point where I was, you know, really kind of starting to plan for things, for, you know, the ending of life. And
2: yes.
1: That kind of thing. And I just am so happy. And I, one of the favorite verses that I want to say that we've talked about this one before, but that I've been really reading a lot, is Romans 8:28.
2: Oh, yes.
1: May I read it?
2: Absolutely. It is one of the most significant scriptures in the Bible. It would, I think for some people, it would definitely be in their top 10 of all the scriptures. Yes,
1: ma'am.
2: Please read it. Romans 8:28.
1: Yes. And we know that in all things, God works for the good of those who love him, who have been called according to his purpose. Thank you. I can't really find enough words, except I'm just thankful, and I still kind of want to keep my guard up. I know, you know, I never know if it could possibly change. As long as I don't touch the alcohol, I'm so happy. I believe that I'm beating it, but it's no way without God. Mm-hmm. There's no way. Ever since that night, I was sitting in my vehicle, you know, it was months ago, and I told you, and I just really prayed heavily and had a feeling that I just never had really ever had before of calmness. And I'm still concerned about things, but really not worrying like I did. I tried to just remain close with God. And I was just so happy to get to share it. And I just wanted to also mention that, you know, my daughter Madison.
2: Yes.
1: And I love her so much. We have been in touch still through text, but she is supposed to be coming to see me real soon. And she said she wants to give me a big old hug and a kiss.
2: Oh, wow.
1: So, really,
2: which was so different than what it was initially. And you said, I hurt her, you know, and you always took the right kind of responsibility, knowing that you were really genuinely sorry for the times that you neglected her, and yet you wanted one-on-one time, and yet she was cautious. And so it sounds like there's been some healing there initially. Is that right?
1: Yes, I believe so. Definitely. I know so. Mm. I can just tell, you know, in her messages. And I understand, I believe, that she's I think, a little, I don't know if I want to say skeptical, just kind of maybe nervous because I did hurt her, you know, not physically, but, you know, yeah, so from the right. drinking in the past. And I would guess that she probably, you know, always has that thought, is he going to go back and do that again or something like that? But she's, you know, there was a long period of time that she wasn't talking to me at all, I mean, in any way.
2: Exactly.
1: And so I tried to remain calm as hard as it was and just let her have her, you know, to herself and take her time. And again, I relied on God and in his way and doing his timing, and it's coming along. So
2: that's a miracle. I mean, I've not heard of anybody who's been on hospice care like you have for the reason you were on, because of cirrhosis of the liver. And by the way, I don't know that I ever shared this with you. My mother was diagnosed with liver cancer. It was cirrhosis of the liver, but she never drank. Ever. So I never knew the why, but when I heard you had told me on this program that you had been diagnosed with sclerosis of the liver, and basically it was 6 months you had to live, but you've always kind of been special to me because of my mom. I adored my mom, and yet there was nothing that that turned that situation around. People adored her. I adored her. And I, to this day, miss her. But the bottom line is you had a lot of people that had never met you, but they prayed for you.
1: Yeah.
2: Because you were on a number of times, and you would let us know, and we would strategize of how you might go forward with whether it was Madison or, you know, just your decisions for you to make. And, of course, I sent you our keys on alcohol and drug abuse, and I hope those were helpful to you.
1: Yes, definitely. I apologize for not
2: No.
1: Thanks for that one, too. But I know. Yes, that's a very good, very good.
2: Well, a lot of people don't know what their options are. They don't know what to do. And it's not just, well, just stop. Well, that sounds logical for people who have never been there. But there are literally steps to take that bring us into freedom and where at times we need to be able to have those steps that we follow and that hold us accountable. The Bible has a lot to say. Major issues of concern about alcohol abuse, and so, and but in there, you know, we had misconceptions like once an addict, always an addict. No, that's not true at all. Every year, there are thousands of people who make the decision, I'm going to literally break free and stay free. And there's certain things to do. But, you know, it's sad if a person thinks that they can never change. Recovery is a journey, but the journey is not defined by the addiction. There can be a chronic condition, but that can change. And it can be treated and managed like other chronic conditions. So we need to be aware of what the misconceptions are, as well as the truth. So when you said that you were told that you were taken off of hospice care, describe why did they come to that conclusion?
1: Well, exactly went like this. I didn't see it coming, first of all. And last week, I had went up to get my nighttime medication, and I was told I was four different medicines were discontinued. And I thought, what's going on? And the next morning, sorry if you heard a motorcycle.
2: That's okay.
1: And next morning, the people from the hospice came into my bed, and some people from where I'm at here in Plano, and said, the doctor is dismissing you from hospice. I said, I kind of was like, hear you right? I said, dismissing me? Because I remember the day they put me on it. They thought I was dying right there, right? I was in Garland at the time, and they really thought I was, that was it. And I said, well, I said, I'm sorry, but I told my sister, I said, I guess I didn't go fast enough, and I'm just kidding. They said my improvement is not, I really feel right now like I did 20 or 30 years ago. I can't hardly believe it, but I do believe it.
2: Well, that is fantastic. We're going to have to take a break, but, you know, it is vital to understand that we at times can realize that even God can intervene in certain ways, and we don't know what God will do. There are times when it's a surprise.
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0: 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So we're waiting for you to call us and get some help, whether it's a simple issue or some trauma that you've carried, maybe anxiety, whatever the topic is, we're ready to talk to you. 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
1: Hey, listen, Rick, there's something that I think you might just find interesting. In our keys that we sent you, we have the difference between gender, the gender difference in alcoholism. And a lot of people don't know this. Males are 2 times more likely than females to binge drink. Approximately 13% of adult women binge drink, and that would be like 3 times a month. But with men, it's 5 times a month of binge drinking. Likewise, men are twice as likely to be intoxicated at the time of a fatal motor vehicle accident. For females, it's just half as likely to be intoxicated. Males are, they become intoxicated, this is interesting, more slowly. Why? It's due to having a higher percentage of water in their bodies. You guys have more water in your bodies. And that dilutes the alcohol absorption at a faster rate. Now, females need less alcohol to become intoxicated because they have a lower percentage of water in their bodies. Males drink to reinforce social bonds, relationally, and they think it's to enhance positive emotions. Interesting, females are more often drinking to alleviate stress or negative emotions. Very different motivation. Males, many with a history of childhood physical abuse or sexual abuse, are far less likely to talk about it. And instead, the alcohol.
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4: And females, the more the young adult area, and it was very well. The statistics are 1 in 3 girls are victims of childhood sexual abuse, 1 in 5 boys. But Rick, the statistic that I've heard during the last 2 years. It's gone from 1 in 5 boys to 1 in 4 boys. And
5: wow.
4: I'm wondering, and this is just my assumption, there's so much more social media where there are invitations to engage males by another male, and it would be end up with childhood sexual abuse. And so I think that could be circumstantial. You know, in families, most of the abuse is by a family member. And yet what you see is the more connected in the family, it's still there can be the abuse, but... The issue is, since females can speak, can be coaxed to talk about it, it's really important. But the issue is many times the drinking by males and females can be just to cover the pain of abuse. And I just think we need to be aware of that. Because there could be something that is it kind of to numb the pain.
5: Mm-hmm.
4: And it doesn't have to be childhood sexual abuse. There could be other things that could be have taken place growing up in childhood. But I think the important thing is whatever is causing a repeated, continual negative attitude and action, you know, that's not going to help just to be literally in a downward spiral. And I will say that males have the hardest time talking about it, but they need to get it out to somebody who is trusted. And therefore, and in terms of reporting, there can be encouragement by family members or friends to get it out. And, you know, as I think about you, the reason I'm even mentioning this is just for you to be aware, because you told every time we talked on the phone, you said, I just want to help others. You said it every single time, and you said it again earlier in this call. And I'm just thinking, you're going to be led by God, because this is your heart. You want to be used by God. There are going to be people who will be as you. They would, in other words, you became an alcoholic. Well,
5: right.
4: It's easier to talk with somebody who has also been there.
5: Mm-hmm.
4: Yep, been there, done that. Now, mm-hmm. You, am I remembering correctly that you were in the military? Weren't you a Marine? Yep. And so I remember years ago, I did a USO tour to Vietnam. I sang. There was a troop of us. There were 5 of us, and you know, we had

0: the keyboards, the drummers. I played guitar. Another person played guitar, and I sang. And then there was this other man who sang. And we had wonderful reviews everywhere we would go. And but the bottom line is, afterwards, I did many, many military bases. I kept being called, and I would just go by myself and do this. But what I didn't know was the number one challenge in the military was alcoholism.
1: I believe it
0: was the highest percentage of everything. And so it may be that you will be, I'm going to put it this way, called upon by God, led by the Lord to some, because sometimes, like, for example, there are times when I am asked to speak at prisons. Well, same thing. Some people are asked to speak for the military. But, you know, if you were to write out your true story and literally just say, Lord, I'm willing to share my story if it's the right situation, and you're initiating this. But I think, like, for you to write it out just casually first, what, you know, you could say, I, at the beginning, I was born at a very early age. Well, everybody's born at an early age, but the point is, but for you to literally write out your story, it's your testimony. And if you do that, it could be down the road, you would be asked to share something about your life. Well, you'll have that ready, but tell what would be meaningful, possibly for somebody else to hear first, if they do have an addiction, just to know, okay, here's a guy who's talking about it, and he didn't think he could knock it, kick it, but instead, no, not only did you kick the habit, but also you have a changed life through Christ.
1: Yeah, I do.
0: So I think, would you be willing to consider, do you think this is right for you to just take the time and you just start writing? You don't have to know what you're going to say, but it's your story. And you can have a short version. You may have a longer version, but the main thing is for you to be prepared so that if indeed God wants to use you to speak to a group, you don't know what the addiction may be in several people's lives, but the point is you would be ready, and you can rewrite it. You can write it as many times as you wish, but just to get you started. That's why I put in our keys several stories of people who were challenged with them. I remember writing about Mickey Mantle.
1: Oh, yeah.
0: For those who love, baseball.
1: Yes.
0: He was a classic alcoholic, and we have his story under the title, under causes, a Don't Be Like Me role model. Because that's what he said, don't be like me. But anyway, he was phenomenal in what, he was a natural athlete, you know, strong, muscular, extremely fast, and had phenomenal results baseball-wise. But then when he became an alcoholic, it just so changed the trajectory of his life.
2: 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Let me ask you an honest question. What's that thing you've been putting off? 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We often joke about procrastination, but sometimes putting things off actually points to a deeper issue. 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

0: Welcome back to Hope in the Night. Just want to say a quick reminder that if you're facing a problem and would like to be a guest on the program, we would love to have you. 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
1: Okay.
2: Yes, sir.
1: What she said. I have to start this by saying, you know those moments that, and for everybody listening, sometimes you just feel, it's like when I said I was in my van and I was praying very intently and not talking to God. It's been, it'll be a year, and I believe November. Anyway, I had such an awesome feeling while you were talking, because it's exactly what's been on my mind and for some time,
2: wow.
1: And that is to speak to people. And I've thought of prisons, I've thought of anything, and I did never think about a military base. And I have a brother who has been, he's encouraging me. He said, I should write a book. And he even gave me a brand new little handheld recorder. I haven't done anything yet. I don't know where to start. And all I know I said to do is just start writing things down, what I remember. And what I need is like some kind of guidance on how to do it, but properly, I guess. But I couldn't, when you hit that, I just looked up and it's a dashboard. Exactly what I'd love to be able to share my, as you said, testimony at churches. I mean, to schools.
2: Sure.
1: I mean, anything, anywhere. I like I said, I want to help people, and I don't want anybody listening, don't give up, no matter what.
2: Right.
1: I went through who knows how many times. I really don't know that I tried to quit. I even went to rehab, and I went back to it, but I didn't give up. There were times I thought about it. I thought, I just can't do it. But keeping the Lord close and getting back to God, that's important, I think, for me to say, is I drifted away. I wasn't talking to him like I should and really even trying to listen. And I asked her and let me back, and I've just noticed things seem to be even things that aren't so great. It makes sense. I'm able to handle things better, and my feelings inside are just when you said that, I just wanted to kind of yell out loud, like, yes, that's exactly what I want to do.
2: That's just confirmation that, one of the things that's so neat about how God leads us, when we humble our hearts and receive Jesus as our personal Lord and Savior, the Bible says in Ephesians 1:13-14 that we are at that moment also sealed with the promised Holy Spirit. Now, what does the Holy Spirit do? One of his functions is to counsel us in the way we should go. A second thing is he convicts us that we're going the wrong way, turn around, go the other direction. And I love to say this sometimes on this program. You know, it's like, have you ever been going the wrong way on a one-way street?
1: Yes.
2: Well, what happens if you stay continually going the wrong way on a one-way street?
1: Disaster.
2: Yeah. I mean, it can be horrible. Literally death, but all kinds of things. So what do you do if you're going the wrong way on a one-way street?
1: Turn around.
2: You got to turn around.
1: Turn around.
2: Yeah.
1: That's
2: so,
1: right.
2: You know, that's the word repentance. To repent means a change of mind with a change of direction, a change of mind with a change of direction. A lot of times we aren't even paying attention. All of a sudden we're going the wrong way, and we've got to be aware. Mm-hmm. And part of this, you can just say, Spirit of God. He's called the Spirit of Truth. He's the Spirit of Christ who lives in us. Well, just say, tell me, communicate to me. Give me that heaviness of heart. It's like, I call it good guilt. Good guilt means I feel something's wrong here. Mm-hmm. And that's good guilt. There was a point when I was a new Christian, and I remember I didn't have any Bible. I'd never had a Bible. I did not have biblical teaching. I wasn't in a church that taught the Bible. I was in a church, but no Bible. And then all of a sudden, here I am now in a biblically-based church. I mean, everybody carries a Bible, and I'm not used to that. I can't even turn to, if they say, turn to so-and-so, I have no idea how to do that. I had to have people sat by me, and they would turn for me. And then I started learning slowly. But the bottom line is, I didn't think there was anything wrong with lying because I was trying to keep my dad from getting angry. Then I would read something about not lying, and I'm going, but God, this is the situation. I can't have my dad hurting my mom. I'm trying to, anyway, the bottom line, I thought, oh, okay, so I've got to go to war over lying. Because I had justified it. And that's my point, is sometimes you can think you're doing right, you're doing something wrong, but it seems right at the time. Does that make sense?
1: Yes. It reminded me of many, many times I believe I was like that. I was thinking, somehow I was thinking that I was doing, I'm doing all right. I'm doing better.
2: Yeah.
1: And really, I'm just going down the hill even more.
2: Well, all the more, at times, we just need to say, Lord, change my thinking if I'm wrong. Change my direction if I'm going the wrong way. And all we're doing is asking God to take over our lives, because He's the one who will give us a sense of guilt, but it's good guilt. This is not bad guilt. If I need to change, if I need to quit lying, I need to feel guilty when I do lie. And so that, I remember, was very significant. And I didn't talk to anybody about it. I didn't talk. I was shut down. But I needed to be able to have a changed life. And God is the one who changed me, but I can tell you it was so helpful to read the Bible, and I would periodically see a scripture and I would underline it. See, I never heard of underlining in anything in the Bible, or put a highlighter, a yellow highlighter.
1: Yeah.
2: And then I started seeing these scriptures, like for this topic, I can do all things through Christ who strengthens me. And that's Philippians 4:13. And we can claim that, say, Lord, I don't feel I have enough strength. Oh, but You have the strength that I need to change and to do what's right. And I remember, my eyes are ever on the Lord, for only He will release my feet from the snare. That's interesting, see, because some people say, I can't change. I can't. I've tried. Well, you may try in your strength, but instead, let's call on him to release you from the snare. That's Psalm 25, verse 15. My eyes are ever on the Lord, for only he will release my feet from the snare. No one likes to be entrapped. Nobody wants to be entrapped. But that's why we're going to, it's really helpful, like you could put on 3x5 cards or something like that, each scripture individually, and just read the 10 scripture memory cards a day. I cried to you for help, O Lord my God, and you healed me. You kept me from the grave. I was on my way to the depths below, but you restored my life. That's you. I mean, that is so you. That's Psalm 30, verses 2 and 3. I mean, think about that. Yeah, that's almost like your testimony. I cried to you for help, O Lord my God, and you healed me. You kept me from the grave. I was on my way to the depths below, but you restored my life.
1: Wow.
2: Again, that's Psalm 30, verse 2 and 3. Yes.
1: 32 and 3. That is awesome to hear what you said. I don't have a doubt. He's been listening and helping me and has some more for me to do.
2: Absolutely. There's so many people who need help, and there are few people who are helping. So that's going to be part of God's plan for you, and that's huge.
1: I've been already praying to him that I've got to work. I know things won't happen overnight, but I can get out of where I'm at, because I don't believe it's going to be necessary much longer. I hope that's the way it turns out. And it's almost like a whole new beginning for me.
2: It is a new beginning. It is. But see, you were willing to change. You were willing to receive Jesus as your personal Lord and Savior. So, you know, the Lord is willing to change any of us. But there are plenty of people who say, no, you know, no thanks. No, I don't want to change. But you wanted to change. And therefore, it literally has resulted in huge change. In fact, I'm going to give you one last scripture.
1: Sure.
2: This is 1 Corinthians 10:13. No temptation has overtaken you except what is common to man. And God is faithful. He will not let you be tempted beyond what you can bear. But when you are tempted, he will also provide a way out so that you can endure it. 1 Corinthians 10:13.
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1: Foundations of Freedom, a look at America's founding principles and the leaders who shaped our nation.
2: Near the end of the Revolutionary War, George Washington received a letter from one of his own officers. Colonel Louis Nicola suggested that America might be better served by a monarchy, with Washington himself as king. Washington firmly rejected the idea. He had spent years leading Americans in a fight for independence from a monarchy. He would not see that victory end with America creating a king of its own. He understood that the cause of the revolution was greater than any one man. His example reminds us that power can be offered, earned, or taken. But character determines whether we use it for ourselves or remain faithful to something greater.
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4: Knowing God from Harvest with Pastor and Evangelist Greg Laurie.
5: Jesus is praying for you. So what does Jesus pray when he prays for us? He prays for our preservation. He wants us safe in him. Number two, he prays for our consecration, that we would be sanctified and set apart to him. Thirdly, he prays that we would be unified and be loving one another. Now, let me say this in closing. If you're not a believer yet, he prays for you. Jesus prayed for non-believers. Remember when he hung on the cross? And by the way one dies on the cross is death by suffocation. The tongue is swollen. He was radically dehydrated. Yet Jesus uttered seven statements from the cross. And the first statement was, Father, forgive them, for they know not what they do. Lord, these guys have no idea the enormity of their sin, but I pray that you'll forgive them. He cares about people that don't believe. And then what does he say to the thief next to him on the cross who believes? He says, today you will be with me in paradise. You see, a long time ago when Jesus walked this earth, he was praying for those that would believe. And there are some people tonight that are going to be an answer to that prayer. There are some people tonight that are going to believe in Jesus for the first time. Have you asked Jesus to come into your life yet? If not, would you like to?
4: You were created to know God. 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Already know God? 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

0: 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Today's message is a continuation of our focus on the Holy Spirit, stressing His empowerment of living the Christian life. As we spend more time in the Word and in prayer, we'll find that we're less likely to develop sinful habits or place lesser things before God. Today's lesson is Empowering of the Holy Spirit. In Acts chapter 1, here's Roel Reese.
1: Now, the reason we want to begin to teach on doctrine is because we understand that surely we are living in the last days. These are days that are very drastic days for families, and people are not aware of the evil that really is going on, even within our own particular backyards or our own cities that we live in. I feel that as we begin to grow as a church, we know that there's a lot of people that are coming from different churches, which a lot of people don't know what Calvary Chapel is all about. And many times when it comes to doctrine, maybe you've been taught one way of worship and doing things which maybe you find different at Calvary Chapel. Now, this is not to put down anything or anybody, but I just want to make myself clear where we're heading as a church. And of course, as a pastor and as a shepherd of this body, I have to inform you of what we desire for the people of God here at Calvary Chapel, Golden Springs, and where we are wanting to head in the future to come with the church. We surely have seen in the past God work for the last 13 years in West Covina, as we saw God tremendously move among the people. And God surely brought revival among us. And among that time of 13 years, not only did we see a decline in the Church of Jesus Christ, but we saw things get more evil. From the time that I was saved 22 years ago, things have become worse. And it's interesting because one of the things that I have in my heart as a desire to give to you tonight is that you, myself, each one of us here and those listening to the radio tonight, is that we have a responsibility to pass on to our children and to their children the heritage of the Lord. Very important. I believe that our country is in a very drastic point tonight in history, as we have seen not only American young people that are being not only seduced, but young people that really have not had a rooting and grounding in the Word of God in the last 20 years. Young people that not only have been enticed into drugs and alcohol and sex and pornography and all kinds of things where their lives are being destroyed. I am concerned deeply because of where our country is heading. And so I feel that as we look around, and this is just the beginning of what God is going to do here, let me read to you something that is interesting. It's a warning to the church. It has been said that the first generation of believers fight the battles. I am a first generation in my family coming to know the Lord. I don't know where you stand tonight, second or third generation. But the first generation stands like with Moses when the people of God came out of Egypt. Egypt is the world. And I was in the world for 24 years and I got a real bad taste of the world. Nobody has to educate me on the world. I was in the world. But I can say to you that the only thing that has kept me has been the Word of God and the power of the Holy Spirit in my life. It doesn't mean that I have been perfect. There's no possible way. There is no one perfect. But those that are first generation Christians are the ones that are constantly fighting the battles. We don't give up in fighting the battles. It's a battle to be fought. We know that there are three things that we're constantly fighting against. That is the flesh, the world, and Satan. Satan, the world, and the flesh. Those three things you're going to have to fight against all of the days of your life. It seems that our first generation people really have been truly converted. Especially those that come out of Egypt, come out of the world. It seems like they don't want no more part of the world. They're sick of it. They've been burned too many times. They've seen what drugs can do to the brain. They've seen what alcohol can do to the liver. They've seen what other things can do in destroying people's lives and marriages. In adultery, sex before marriage. And the first generation seems to fight the battles by the Word of God and by the power of the Holy Spirit. The second generation claims the spoils and enjoys them. And you talk to that second generation and they seem to kind of hear what you're saying, but they don't fully understand because they haven't been there with the first generation. They've kind of been spoiled. Everything has been given to them. Think about what happened to the children of Israel when they came out of Egypt and they went to the wilderness and then they entered the promised land and Joshua got the victories and they were taking the land and became very prosperous. And then the third generation, this is amazing, but the third generation sells out to the enemy. They have no power. No power at all. And I feel that we are living in these times where we have in the book of Judges, chapter 2, verse 10, there arose a generation that did not know the Lord. Why? Because the second generation failed to tell their children about God and His laws and His word. And how we need to come back to the basics of the Word of God. You see, when a generation sells out to the enemy, it is a generation that is empty, seeking, searching, not finding satisfaction in their lives. People's lives are broken and destroyed, even as we have it in the Old Testament, and we have many, many warnings given to us by the Old Testament. You see, it is important that to win the battle, we need to be men and women of the Word. We need to be men and women of prayer. We need to be separated from sin. We need to have faith in God. And we need to stand up by putting on the whole armor of God and fighting against the wiles of the enemy, because he wants to destroy us. And one thing I know and I recognize, that greater is he that is in me than he that is of the world. He has no power over my life. God has created me with a will, either to submit to him or to submit to the world. I have to make a choice. Jesus says you cannot serve two masters. You love the one, you love the other. You got to make up your mind who you're going to serve. And then when Jesus was teaching in Matthew 13 and he came to the parable of the sower, there we see four types of people. The first people are those that have no faith. The second ones are the ones that come to church, they hear the word of God, but they're emotional, and when a time of emotion comes, they fall away. They can't stand up to the enemy. They have nothing to stand on. And then the third group, actually, that's where probably today 85% of the church is. And that is the things of the world have stolen the word of God from their hearts. The world is keeping you from the blessings of God. The fourth group that he talks about is where the seed went out and it fell on good ground and it took ground and it brought forth fruit, some 30 and some 60 and some 100-fold, but that was a small minority. I believe that tonight the church is made up of a minority, not a majority. Small. And I believe this in my heart, and this is why tonight I want to just really bring not only warning to you, but I want to speak to you about real power. Not emotional power. Real, solid power that God gives to us. If there was any time in the history of the church where we need power, it is tonight. We need another Pentecost for God to come and baptize us with His Holy Spirit. So what I want to do is I want to take you to the book of Acts, and I want to take you step by step how the birth of the church came about, and how this power can be gained even in our own lives tonight. Turn to the book of Acts, beginning with chapter 1. We'll begin and we'll go through the whole book and just looking at the chapters and seeing what God has to say to us tonight. One of the things for those of you that are new to the fellowship, and maybe those that are listening to the radio tonight, when we begin to speak about spiritual things or we begin to speak of the Holy Spirit, the first thing that we need to understand is that the Holy Spirit is a person, and that the Holy Spirit doesn't bring any confusion. You see, God wants to move within our lives and He wants to manifest Himself through our lives. But at the same time, as God wants to move in my life and manifest Himself in my life, He wants us to understand that we bring all glory and honor to the Lord Jesus Christ. Because God intends to use you and to use anyone here and to use my life for His glory.
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1: So the first thing that we need to look at is, who is the Holy Spirit? Is He some mystic person? No. Jesus Christ told the disciples that He would not leave them alone. That even though He was going to depart, that the Comforter, the Holy Spirit, would come to assist them and to comfort them and to be right alongside of them. And so the first thing that has to happen is that the Holy Spirit, as He begins to deal with you as an unbeliever, He begins to come alongside of you, and the Holy Spirit, the first preposition is He's with you. You're not a Christian. When the Holy Spirit is with you, He is bringing now conviction to your heart. Where before you felt not guilty about doing something or saying something or hearing dirty jokes or even saying dirty jokes, now you feel not comfortable saying them. There's something that bugs you inside. It is the voice of God speaking to you. It's God is beginning to convict you and bringing you to repentance. But you see, no one can come to repentance until you come to that place where the Holy Spirit brings you to submission to Jesus Christ. And that can only happen at true salvation when you ask Jesus Christ to come into your life. And like Jesus talking to Nicodemus in John chapter 3, you must be born again, not of the wind, but of the Spirit. At that particular time, when you say, okay, man, I had enough, I want to give my life to Jesus Christ, as you've heard messages, and the messages have been piercing your heart, and you know that it's right, but you just go out and you rebel against it, and every week in you're rebelling and rebelling, there will be a time that God will bring not only conviction, but you're going to have to make a decision in your life. One thing I recognize, and I know that the Holy Spirit will never, ever force you to receive Him. Ever. Nobody is forced to receive Jesus Christ. It doesn't matter if your parents or your grandparents or your son or your daughters are Christians and you're not a Christian in your home. There's no possible way that you or I can ever convert anybody to Christianity. It is the work of the Holy Spirit, as He goes out and begins to convict people. Now, how did this conviction come about? Well, first of all, it comes about as people are praying for you. That's how it comes about. As people begin to pray for you, and you don't even know it. I didn't even know it. I didn't even know people were praying for me before I came to the Lord. Now I know because I'm a Christian. But as people begin to pray for you, you might as well forget it. Seriously, because the Lord is going to do a work in your life. You can run anywhere you want to go, But because God loves you so much, He will pursue after you and He will do everything under His power to get you. And even though when you come to that place where you're looking up and you're in the bottom of the barrel and you find yourself like the prodigal son among the pigs, God cannot rescue you unless you call upon the name of the Lord. God gives you a will. He cannot pull you out unless you're willing to submit and to say, Jesus, I want to repent of my sins. I want to accept you into my heart, into my life, and I want you to become Lord of my life. At that particular moment, as you say those words, the Holy Spirit that was with you, convicting you of sin, you have just now invited Him into your life, and now you've become a Christian. Right there, you become a Christian by faith. Now the Holy Spirit is within. He's in operation in my life. That's why Paul the Apostle in 2 Corinthians 5:17 says, therefore, if any man is in Jesus Christ, he or she are brand new people. All things are passed away. Behold, all things are brand new. You begin to see through the eyes new things. You begin to see things that you never saw before. As God begins to give you compassion and a burden and love for other people because you don't want to see them go to hell. Because God took you out of hell. And those people that are born again of the Holy Spirit, as they begin to hunger after God and they get into the Word of God and begin to read and begin to learn how to pray, all of a sudden, then God begins to use your life in a mighty way. And then as a child of God begins to grow in the Lord, you know, there are those times where you see people that came forth, they gave their life to the Lord, they prayed the prayer, man, they went back, they got a Bible and got the literature for being born again of the Holy Spirit. Some of them lasted a couple of days, some lasted a week, some lasted a month, some even a couple of months, and some even years. And then all of a sudden, you find in between those times that when the person comes to the Lord, you start kind of getting cold. You begin not to lose your first love, but you begin to leave your first love. Which means that other things begin to take the place of what? Of God, which is most important. Your Bible reading, your fellowship with God in prayer, your fellowship with other believers. And if you're not in prayer and you're not in the Word and you're not in fellowship, you're going to be sucked by the world. You're going to find yourself back in the world doing those things that you once hated, but now you're going to be doing them worse. Like the dog going back to his own vomit. And it's going to be harder for you to get back to the Lord. Because you've tasted of the knowledge of the truth. That's where you have to be careful. It doesn't mean that people can't come back. The Lord will return. The Lord will accept anybody that wants to come back if they repent. If you repent, God will take you back instantly. He will forgive you. He will cleanse you and wash you and get on with business. But the problem with backsliders is they're trying to serve God and mammon. They're divided between two opinions. They want God, but they also want the world. And you can't have the two. You have to make up your mind who you're going to serve. And you see, when the Holy Spirit comes upon my life, then what I need when I begin to get cold and I'm reading the Bible and I don't feel like reading, I don't feel like praying, and I start feeling like I want to go back into the world, and what the church needs today, man, is the baptism of the Holy Spirit. The baptism of the Holy Spirit. And that preposition in the Greek is the epi experience, which means is what? The within and now the upon experience. And this is the experience that has been totally abused by the church. For many people will tell you that the baptism of the Holy Spirit is the experience when you receive it of speaking in other tongues. And that puts a category that everybody then has to speak in tongues. And yet that's not what Paul taught, and that's not what Jesus taught. There's a balance. You see, when the Holy Spirit comes upon your life, it is not so that I can speak in other language. It is not so that I can be more spiritual. It is God empowering me for service. He empowers me for service and to witness. And He empowers me to endure the warfare that I am against Satan, the world, and the flesh. And this is the AP experience. And there are different ways that people receive. You receive it by faith. It is not by feeling. It is by faith. Faith comes by hearing, and hearing by the Word of God. And it is a time where people will say to you, well, you really cannot receive the baptism of the Holy Spirit because you have a problem and you're a Christian and you're smoking. How many times you've heard that? God can fill a life full of smoke. No, that's not true. The Bible doesn't say that. You need to be filled so you can stop smoking. You need to be filled to stop smoking. You need to stop drinking. You need to be filled with the Holy Spirit. You need to stop adultery. You need to be filled with the Holy Spirit. You see what I'm trying to tell you? That's what the Bible says. Power, dunamis power. They will give you the power not only for service, but to become an overcomer in sin. You see, when Jesus Christ left from the Mount of Olives, they thought He was never coming back again. But He said, hey, you guys, the angel said, the same way He's going up, the same way He's coming again. The same way He's coming again. And remember that when Jesus left the Mount of Olives and He went up to the sky and He went up in the clouds, He told His disciples not to depart from Jerusalem. Why? Because the post-resurrection time, when Jesus Christ resurrected, He was here for 40 days with the disciples, and over 500 saw Him after the resurrection, including the disciples of Jesus Christ. And He told them, don't go anywhere until the Holy Spirit comes upon you. They already had been born again, the Holy Spirit. And then Jesus says, wait for the power of the Holy Spirit. You're going to need it. In the life that we're living today and the world that we're living in today, tonight, we need the power.
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3: 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He got involved with the wrong person, and it just took him completely down a very dangerous rabbit hole, back into prison. I've seen others, godly women, choose the wrong person. Oh, but I'll lead him to the Lord. Well, maybe eventually, but it's going to be a life of hell for a while, and that's actually not biblical. If you've already said I do, you're in it. But if you still have the opportunity, make sure you look to God. Trusting God means relying completely on Him, on His character, on His promises, rather than on your human strength, on your control, or your own understanding. 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Why do I mention trust? 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We begin to trust other things, and that becomes the idol in our lives. Let's reverse it. Not trusting in God is relying on our own strength, our own control, and our own understanding. How many have problems with that sometimes? That's why the Bible says, lean not on your own.
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5: Near the end of the Revolutionary War, George Washington received a letter from one of his own officers. Colonel Louis Nicola suggested that America might be better served by a monarchy, with Washington himself as king. Washington firmly rejected the idea. He had spent years leading Americans in a fight for independence from a monarchy. He would not see that victory end with America creating a king of its own. He understood that the cause of the revolution was greater than any one man. His example reminds us that power can be offered, earned, or taken. But character determines whether we use it for ourselves.
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9: Watch verse 7. And they beckoned unto their partners which were in the other ship that they should come and help them. And they came and filled both the ships so that they began to sink. Lord Almighty God, bless, hallelujah. Watch this. When Simon, now he adds Peter to it so you'll know who he's talking about. When Simon Peter saw it, he fell down at Jesus' knees saying, depart from me, for I'm a sinful man, O Lord. Verse 9, for he was astonished and all that were with him. They were professional fishermen. They knew when the fish would bite. They knew all about fishing. They'd been fishing all of their life. But this was blew their mind. And it fell down and he said, you've got to be the Lord. You've got to be the anointed one. Fell down and said, but I'm a sinner. He saw himself. And the Bible says he was astonished in all of them at the draught, the catch of fishes which they had taken. Now watch this. And so was also James and John. That was the ones who was in the other boat. The sons of Zebedee, he said, which were partners with Simon. And Jesus said unto Simon, watch this. Fear not, fear not. From henceforth thou shalt catch men. Hallelujah to God. I'm changing your vocation. I'm changing your occupation. I'm changing your resume. From now on, instead of fishes being fishers of fish, you're going to start being fishers of men, and you're going to be able to catch men, hallelujah to God, instead of catching fish. And when they had brought their ships to land, they threw their fishing poles down. They threw their nets down. They got rid of their boat, and they followed him, the Lord Jesus. Watch this now. Interesting. No wonder when the Lord Jesus needed money and none of them had any, he told Peter to go down to the river and catch a fish. He didn't tell him to put any bait on it. He said, just throw in a hook. And Peter did it and threw in the hook, and he pulled up a fish, and he said, now open his mouth and pay the money. I got a message out of that. Every time you catch a fish for the Lord Jesus, every time you catch a person, a man, a woman for the Lord Jesus, hallelujah, that's going to be some money that's involved. God's going to pay you because he said the laborer is worthy of his hire. Take out the money and pay your bills. Anybody got any bills? Anybody no bill? So how many of you can honestly say you've done some catching in your day? I got one member over here, one member over here. Now see the rest of them sit up here going, let me say it again. How many of you can honestly say you've done some catching in your day? I got 10 more. I know I sure have. I come home from work on Friday, take my shower. Sometimes I wouldn't come home. Take my shower, get my Aramis, put on my two-piece walking suit, get my platforms out, get my hat, cock it ace deuce, put my shades on, get my dance on, get my wrap straightened out, get my dragon killer, sweeten my breath up, stop by the liquor store, get me a short dog, and now I'm ready to make me a catch. Hello, somebody. Come on. But now that I'm saved and filled with the Holy Ghost, I'm still catching. I just catch for the Lord Jesus Christ. Are you with me, somebody? I'm still catching. Isn't it funny when you go to them nightclubs, amen, and as the time get later and later, then you get desperate? At first, you were looking at the best-looking women there, and you don't, oh, man, I'd like to be with her. But when it got around 12:30, 1 o'clock, all of a sudden, everybody started looking pretty good. You know, women, you were the same way. You were that handsome guy with them big eyebrows. But as it got later, all of a sudden, the ugly ones started looking better.

0: Because you were determined to make you a catch. I would you could think like that for the Lord Jesus and be determined to make you a catch everywhere you go. Amen. Dress to catch. Are you with me, somebody? Dress to catch. Walk to catch. Do to catch. Amen. Become the bait for the Lord Jesus to get some people saved. I don't know where that came from, but that's good. Saints tell me all the time, I don't know how to witness, Brother Bob. I really don't know how to witness. It's just like that sale you found. You told it. It's like that raise you got on your job. You told it. It's like that car that you bought. You told it. It's like that man that you told it. Now that the Lord Jesus has saved, you run, tell that. If he's really blessing, you run, tell that. If he's really doing anything in your life, run and tell that. Old saints used to say, I said I wasn't going to tell nobody, but I just couldn't keep it to myself. How many know when you're really saved and filled with the Holy Ghost, you can't help but talking about the one you love. You can't help but sharing the Lord Jesus. You can't help. You're not going to walk up there with a bunch of men and start talking about the warriors. You're going to talk about the warrior, the Lord Jesus Christ. So watch this now. I can't help talking about him. He's the best thing that ever happened to me. I can't help telling people about it. I feel bad if I walk by people and don't say nothing about the Lord Jesus. Because it comes to me, that person could be on their way to hell. And this may be the last time that they get to be saved. And God want to use you. And you know what you tell him? I don't have time. I'm in a hurry. To do what? I got to do this. I got to do that. And God said, you know what I need you to do? I need you to be a laborer. And here's another thing, saints, while I'm talking. Don't tell people they need to go to church. Tell people they need to come to the Lord Jesus. Are you with me, somebody? Tell them to come. If they come to the Lord Jesus, how many know they're going to come to church? Amen. So go to somebody and say, well, how do you begin this thing? Are you with me? Go to St. John chapter 1. Go to St. John chapter 1. Are you with me this morning? Come on, open your mouth, somebody. Say, I'm a laborer for the Lord. St. John chapter 1, verse 40. When you have it, say amen. St. John chapter 1, verse 40. Found out why a lot of people backslide from the church. Because they say, I don't have nothing to do in the church. That big church got everybody doing already things. I really don't have nothing to do. Your due to do is not in the church. Your due to do is outside the church. Are you with me, somebody? There's thousands, millions of people waiting on you. But we made the pulpit so glamorous. We made it look so good to have the microphone and be able to exegete and talk about things that the convolutions of our hypothesis may be above all of your conniseness. But we are theoretically speaking a lot of times, and now we're philosophical now, and now we're. Say it, Bishop. I want to be a preacher. I want to be like that because they think it's a celebrity. They think it's a celebrity status. Some people just want a title and position so they can be somebody. You know what? I'd rather be somebody with God than to be somebody with man. Are you with me, somebody? And when I read my Bible about one sinner coming to the Lord Jesus, the Bible said the whole heavens rejoice over one sinner that comes to Christ. All of heaven rejoice. Heaven don't rejoice when people come and get saved. I mean, when people come and pay their tithe. Heaven don't rejoice when people fill up the church house. Heaven won't rejoice, amen, when you get a new car. Heaven won't rejoice when you get a new husband. Heaven won't rejoice, amen, when you get a new house. Heaven won't rejoice, amen, when you get a sack full of money. But every time a sinner is won to the Lord Jesus Christ, all of heaven rejoice. And saints, we ought to rejoice when sinners are won to the Lord. We ought to rejoice right with heaven. So in St. John chapter 1, verse 40, this will get you. Well, watch this now. We're going to go back on Simon, Peter. Before he was Peter, he was Simon. Watch this now. In verse 40, when you have it, say amen. One of the two which heard John, that's John the Baptist, speak, and followed him, the Lord Jesus. John Baptist pointed out that Jesus, amen, is the Messiah, the Christ. And the Bible says that John Baptist lost his members. So one of the two which heard John speak and followed him, the Lord Jesus, was Andrew, Simon Peter's brother. Did you get that? Amen. Andrew. 41. Andrew, he first findeth his own brother. Stop right there. He first findeth his own brother Simon. Stop right there. Now, where was Simon? He was in the nightclub. Where was Simon? He was on the street corner. Where was Simon? He was in the jailhouse. Where was Simon? He was watching porno under the big oak tree. Where was Simon? He was smoking a blunt. Where was Simon? Simon, where were you, Simon? He said, wherever I was lost. He said he first found his own brother. How many of you, since you've been saved, went to see about your own brother? Went to see about your own sister? Went to see about your family? He first found his own brother. Had to find him. You didn't know where he was, Andrew? No, I didn't know where, but that guy left home. We don't know where he was. We don't know where he went, but I was determined to find him. Why? Because I'm a laborer for the Lord. He first findeth his own brother Simon, said unto him, we have found the Messiah. We found the Christ, which is being interpreted as Christ, the Messiah, the anointed one. We found the Messiah. And watch verse 42, you'll love it. And he brought him to Jesus. He didn't bring him to church. He brought him to Jesus. He didn't bring him to a prayer breakfast. He brought him to Jesus. He didn't bring him to a fashion show. He brought him to Jesus. And when Jesus, the Lord, beheld him, saw him, looked upon him, he said, thou art Simon, simple Simon, hot-tempered, volatile, no sword-swinging Simon, son of Jonah. Your daddy's name is John. He said, thou shalt be called Cephas, stable as a rock. Cephas, which is Hebrew for the Greek word Peter, a stone. Took him from being shaky, flaky, volatile, hot-tempered, to making him a stone, and changed his name from simple to rock. Anybody's name been changed since you've been saved? So every time I read this, I have to think about Jerry Thomas, amen, my real friend. When he got saved, he came back to tell me about the Lord Jesus. And I got saved shortly after he planted the seed in me, because I said, if that brother could get saved, if that brother can be born again and he can look like he's looking and be blessed like he's been, I want some of what he's got. People ought to see you and they ought to say, I want some of what you got. I want what you got. They ought to see you with a big smile on your face, giving God the praise, giving him the glory. They ought to see you walking in the glory of the Lord, speaking faith in the name of Jesus, living that abundant life. Hallelujah. And they ought to want what you got. And when you tell them what you got, it's not your cars, not your money, not your house, it's not what street you live on, but it's the Lord Jesus Christ that's in your heart. He makes the difference in your life. Everybody should want what you got. So when I got saved, I went back after my family. I did not want my family to go to hell. Every day, almost for years, I witnessed to my family. Today, I'm thankful to God that all of them are saved. 2 brothers and 4 sisters. But I called them and I visited them, and yeah, they didn't like it, and yeah, they talked about me, but that's all right. I kept on telling them. 5 years it took Doris K to get saved, amen, and filled with the Holy Ghost. 5 years of badgering her, to beating up on her, to receive the Lord Jesus Christ, and almost 38 years for my older brother, shot 6 times, could have been dead. But I tell you, I saw him first Sunday in the church today, Sunday, lifting up his hands and giving God the praise and giving God the glory, because the devil didn't kill him. The devil didn't take him to hell. He's in the church. He's saying, I thank God for my family, but I'm not just happy with my family. I want everybody's family to be saved. Then I found out that God pays you money when you work for him. He said the laborer is worthy of his hire. He said the workman is worthy of his pay. He said the workman is worthy of his reward. That means that God will pay you wages. And I want you to know, not minimum wages. Big wages. Wait a minute. Somebody's writing me a check right now. I got to get out of here. Give me John chapter 4. I'm going home. Is that all right? Anybody getting anything? I'm praying if you really saved that you're being stirred by the Holy Ghost right now, because you know people that need to be saved and you haven't been saying anything to them. You don't want them to go to hell, do you? No, I don't want them to go to hell. Well, you know what? God is waiting on you to start working for him. And again, if we work for God like we work for the system, If we work for God like we work for the man, if we work for God like we work for that job, hallelujah. When the Lord called me off my job, he said, resign your job and open the church. I didn't have the luxury of working on a job and trying to pastor the church at the same time. God told me to resign my job. I was a building inspector in Union City. He said, resign your job and open the church. I said, Lord, what am I going to do for money? He said, resign your job and open the church. I said, but Lord, I got a family. He said, resign your job and open the church. He said, resign your job and open the church. Then I read Haggai 2 and 8. The silver is mine and the gold is mine, said the Lord. And I remembered the golden rule. He that has the gold rules. Are you with me, somebody? Hallelujah. I've never been broke. Amen. That was 34 years ago. Amen. And I've never been broke. I said, I've never been broke. And I guarantee you, you will never be broke if you just obey God. Are you with me, somebody? So let me go to the fourth chapter. Pick it up at the 25th verse. That's all right. Thank you. St. John chapter 4. I got to hurry. St. John chapter 4, pick it up at verse 25. Now, this is the woman at the well. You all know about the woman at the well and how she met the Lord Jesus at the well. She was the only one there because she was such a terrible woman, and the Lord Jesus ministered to her. But I want to pick it up at the 25th verse of that fourth chapter, and you can read the rest at home. St. John chapter 4, verse 25. When you have it, say amen. Watch this now. Watch this. The woman said unto him, the Lord Jesus, she said, I know that Messiah is coming. The Christ, the Messiah, is coming, which is called Christ. That's Hebrew, and then that's Greek. Messiah is Hebrew. Christ, amen, is Greek. Are you with me, somebody? They both mean the same. The anointed one. She said, I know the anointed one is coming. She said, when he's come, he'll tell us all things. Now watch verse 26, it'll get you. And Jesus said unto her, I that speak unto thee am he. I am the Messiah. I am the anointed one. I am the one they prophesied for thousands of years that I would come into the world, and I'm here and I'm talking to you. Watch this. Upon this came his disciples and marveled that he talked with the woman. No, and I can see Peter right now talking to John. And what's up with Jesus, man? He talking to that woman. I wonder what he's talking about. I think he's probably trying to get a date. And what's going on with Jesus talking to a woman? That's unusual. What's going on? Sometimes you be witnessing to people and people get the wrong idea. And the Bible says they marvel that he talked with the woman. That translation says he talked with a woman. Yet no man said, what seekest thou, Lord Jesus? Why are you talking to that woman? Why are you talking to her? What's going on? She's a floozy. She's a hoochie. She got painted nails. She got a cleavage showing. She got a little mini skirt come way up, and she's a hoochie. Why are you talking to a hoochie woman? Watch verse 28. Come on, come on. See, we judge people, and God loves people. We judge people, but God loves people. Watch then. The Bible says, the woman then left her water pot and went her way into the city and said to the men, oh, come on, girl. And said to the men, come see a man. I can just translate that. You britches and breath. You poor excuses of a man, come see a real man, which told me all things that ever I did. If you ever want to get a man, sisters, get him angry with you, just throw another man in his face. That'll fix him. Come see a man, which told me all things that ever I did. Is not this the Christ? Is not this the anointed one? Watch this, verse 30. Then they went out of the city and came to him. I'm skipping. Go to 35 real quick. I got to go home. Say not ye, there are yet 4 months and then cometh harvest. He said, behold, I say unto you, lift up your eyes. The woman was coming back with all of the men. The men, when the women in the church and the men, when the men's wives saw them following the floozy, they all thought that she was leading them away from them. And so they started following the men. And when the children saw the mothers following the husbands, the daddies, they thought the mothers was running off from them. So they all started following. And the woman was out front, didn't change her outfit, didn't talk to the missionary, didn't get a missionary's license, didn't have a cross around her neck, didn't have a big Bible, still had a fingernail polish, still had a cleavage showing, and yet the whole city came out to meet the Lord Jesus because she was a laborer for the Lord Jesus. We got a lot of people with titles and positions that don't do nothing. The whole city came out because of one woman. Thank God for the women. Go get them, women. 12 disciples, they went to the same town. The only thing they brought back was a bucket of chicken and some biscuits. Ain't too much change. The woman wasn't a missionary. She didn't wait to get her missionary license. She didn't wait to get signed by the bishop. She didn't wait to get the microphone and come forth in the church. She wasn't trying to be an evangelist. She wasn't even trying to preach. But she was a laborer for the Lord. Hallelujah. Because of that one woman, the whole city. Don't tell me what one woman can't do. The whole city came out. And the Bible says that whole city got saved. I got into an elevator not long ago, and the man asked me, he said, "What do you do?" I said, "I teach soul winning." He said, "How does that go?" I said, "Can I have a minute of your time?" Before the elevator got to the first floor, I won him to the Lord Jesus. The harvest is so plenteous, saints of God, the fruit is falling off the trees. But people really want to be saved. They're ready and they're willing. Dope fiends are tired of dope. Prostitutes are tired of sex. People really want to be saved, but where are the laborers this morning? Recently, I went to an office downtown. I had a meeting, and the receptionist greeted me and announced that I had arrived for my appointment. And while I was waiting to be called into my appointment, the Holy Ghost said, "Ask the receptionist, does he attend church?" So I quickly turned to the receptionist and I said, "Do you go to church?" And he said, "Yes." And he told me the name of his church. Then the Holy Ghost said, "Ask him if he's saved." Then I turned around and I said, "Sir, let me ask you one more question." He said, "Sure, go ahead." I said, "Are you saved?" He said, "No." Then it came to me. You go to church, but you know you're not saved. So don't think that everybody go to church saved. Are you with me, somebody? He said, "No, I'm not saved." So I prayed the sinner's prayer with him, and he received the Lord Jesus Christ right on his desk. Hallelujah. He confessed him with his mouth as the Lord and Savior. And do you know, the whole time I witnessed to him, the phone never rang. Nobody came in for an appointment. That's because God wanted that man saved. He didn't want him just going to church. He wanted him to be saved in the name of Jesus. Hallelujah. I got to close my argument here. I want all of you to stand on your feet. Now, some folks going to run for the parking lot because they got to be the first one out. But I want you to know three people already left. So stand on your feet. I want you to pray that you might receive the Holy Ghost today and not just be a pew sitter, not just come to church because you want to, amen, enjoy the service, but you want to be a laborer. You want to fulfill your purpose while the Lord Jesus calls you. And I want to pray that God would anoint you with the Holy Ghost and fill you with the Spirit, that you would be a laborer for the Lord Jesus when you walk out of this church. Most of you are in this church today because somebody invited you. Somebody invited you to church. So let me ask you a question. Who have you invited to church? And why can't you do the same thing? Well, you know you can. Tell yourself, "I am a laborer for the Lord Jesus Christ." So I heard a man say this, and it was interesting. He said, "One wise Christian can't do much is true." Brought his friend to church, and then there were two. Two wise Christians, each one more. That doubled the number. Then there was four. Four wise Christians worked early and late. Each one another. Then there were eight. Eight wise Christians, if they doubled as before, in just seven Sundays, there would be 1,024. Come on, somebody. We've got a work to do. We can double ourselves. We can triple ourselves. But it's not about growing a big church. It's about getting people saved. It's about working for the Lord. Are you with me, somebody? Come on and say with me this morning, "I am a laborer for the Lord Jesus Christ." Do you mean it? Do you mean it? If you mean it, come on, raise your hand and give God praise.
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2: 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I believe that you died on the cross and you were buried. And on the third day, God the Father raised you from the dead. And right now, Lord Jesus, I open the door to my heart and I receive you into my heart as my Lord and my Savior. Thank you, Lord Jesus.
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4: Knowing God from Harvest with Pastor and Evangelist Greg Laurie.
5: Jesus is praying for you. So what does Jesus pray when he prays for us? He prays for our preservation. He wants us safe in him. Number two, he prays for our consecration, that we would be sanctified and set apart to him. Thirdly, he prays that we would be unified and be loving one another. Now let me say this in closing. If you're not a believer yet, he prays for you. Jesus prayed for non-believers. Remember when he hung on the cross? And by the way one dies on the cross is death by suffocation. The tongue is swollen. He was radically dehydrated. Yet Jesus uttered seven statements from the cross. And the first statement was, "Father, forgive them, for they know not what they do." Lord, these guys have no idea the enormity of their sin, but I pray that you'll forgive them. He cares about people that don't believe. And then what does he say to the thief next to him on the cross who believes? He says, "Today you will be with me in paradise." You see, a long time ago when Jesus walked this earth, he was praying for those that would believe. And there are some people tonight that are going to be an answer to that prayer. There are some people tonight that are going to believe in Jesus for the first time. Have you asked Jesus to come into your life yet? If not, would you like to?
4: 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Just click on Know God. Already know God? Invite others to learn more about what it means to follow Jesus. Answers to questions about the Christian faith, online courses for Christian growth, and video messages from Pastor Greg Laurie can be found at harvest.org.
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0: Good afternoon, and welcome to the Narrow Path Radio broadcast. My name is Steve Gregg, and we are live for an hour each weekday afternoon, and that's the case today as well. The purpose of a live broadcast is for back-and-forth conversations to take place on the air. You can call in if you have questions about the Bible or the Christian faith that you'd like to discuss on the air. If you have a difference of opinion from that of the host on any subject which you'd like to discuss on the air, that's what this is for. We've been doing this daily for 29 years. We've got a long time on the air here. And we've been taking, I probably have heard all the questions. Actually, once in a while someone calls in with a question I haven't heard before. It's usually a very strange one when that's the case. And of course, lots of the questions have been asked hundreds of times. But whatever's on your mind, it doesn't matter whether it's been discussed many times before. If you've never heard the answer and you want to know, we'd be glad to talk to you about it. The number to call is 844-484-5737. Once again, that number is 844-484-5737. And as I've been saying, this coming weekend, I'm speaking a little further north than where I live. I live in Southern California. I'll be speaking about 400 miles north of here or something like that, in Fresno, Clovis, Oakhurst, Coors Gold. Those are some towns up there that I'll be speaking at this weekend. If you're in those areas and want to see if I'm speaking in a place or time that's convenient for you, you can look that up on our website. It's thenarrowpath.com. And when you get there, there's a tab that says announcements, and it'll give all the announcements of where I'm speaking. You're certainly welcome to join us at any of the events announced there. Check it out. I'll be up there Thursday, Friday, Saturday, and Sunday coming up this week. All right. We're going to go to the phone lines now. We'll talk to John calling from Long Island, New York. First of all, hi, John. Welcome to The Narrow Path.
1: Oh, thank you, Steve. Yeah. I'm off the flying com from the laundromat, so I'm sorry I don't have the scripture in front of me. But it's from Revelation. I know dispensationalists talk about Christ returning. He starts 1,000 years. I think this would this scripture put a hole in their balloon when it says when Christ returns, let the filthy be filthy still, the holy be holy. So I think it kind of cancels out the idea that people are going to live during 1,000 years and a lot of them going to come to holiness and salvation. Is that correct?
0: Well, that's a very peculiar verse. You're talking about Revelation 22:11. Which is, okay. You know, as the book is winding down, this is kind of an announcement that apparently an angel is making this announcement to John. It's right after verse 10. In verse 10, he says, "He said to me, do not seal the words of the prophecy of this book, for the time is at hand. He who is unjust, let him be unjust still. He who is filthy, let him be filthy still. He who is righteous, let him be righteous still. He who is holy, let him be holy still." It's a very strange statement, obviously, because it suggests that if somebody is unjust and if they're filthy, they might as well stay that way. And you'd think they'd call them to repentance. But I think this is more impressionistic than literal. I think that the angel is saying that the prophecies of this book are going to be fulfilled so soon that John must not seal the book up because the time is at hand. And, of course, you may know, but our listeners might not all know, Daniel was told just the opposite about his book. Daniel was told that his book was not going to be fulfilled very soon, and so he's told to seal it up because he was going to go to his grave. He'd live to be an old man, go to his grave, and in the end he'd rise from the dead in the end time. So, Daniel was told, Daniel asked, what shall the end of all these things be? He's asking for more information about his own prophecies, and Daniel is told, yeah, just seal that up. That's not for you to know. You know, that this is going to be fulfilled a long time from now. You know, put a seal on that scroll, stick it away in storage. A much later generation will find it relevant. And, of course, Peter, in 1 Peter chapter 1, verses 10 through 12, actually talks about this very thing, how the prophets sought more information about their prophecies, And they were told that it was not for them to know, but it was for us, Peter says, for us to know, we who have had the gospel preached to us. So the New Testament believers are the ones that those prophecies have to do with, which means that Daniel, writing about 600 years before Christ, was writing about things that would be fulfilled, you know, something like 600 years after his time. Actually, the 490 years is really the number that's given. Now, but that was a long enough time after Daniel's time to say, let's seal the book up. It's not going to be sealed. It's not going to be fulfilled soon. It's going to be like 490 years, something like that. So just put it away for now. It's for a later generation. The interesting thing is John was told the opposite. He's told, don't seal this up. It's not for a later generation. The time is imminent. It's coming. It's at hand. And then he says, you know, if somebody's righteous, let him stay righteous. If he's not, let him stay the way he is. I don't think it's giving permission for people who are wicked or sinful or dirty to stay that way. I think it's basically saying, yeah, this is upon us so quickly that, you know, frankly, you know, people aren't really going to have much chance to change. You know, hopefully they've been doing the right thing up to this point, because that'll continue with them. If they've been doing the wrong thing, that's going to continue with them too. I don't think he's saying let them stay wicked. I think he's saying it kind of just making it sort of a pronouncement. This is how it's going to be. Sort of like when God said, "Let there be light." There was light. So I mean, let them be wicked. They are wicked. They will be. The idea being the imminence of the fulfillment of these prophecies was so much upon them that, you know, any real serious opportunity to change, if they hadn't done it earlier, was probably a vain hope.
1: Okay. That's 490 years. I thought I saw something recently. Can I just go directly to YouTube and put in Steve Gregg discusses the 490 years or something like that? I forgot where I saw it.
0: The 70 weeks. The 70 weeks, yeah. Mm-hmm. Yeah, the 70 weeks are found in Daniel chapter 9, verses 24 through 27. I have topical lectures on that very passage and on the 70 weeks. Also, if they aren't easy to find among the topical lectures, of course, you can go to my verse-by-verse lectures, which, through right. Daniel, in this case, you'd find what I have to say about it there.
1: When are you coming out to New York anytime soon, Long Island, New York?
0: You know, it just takes an invitation. Usually, I don't have one planned. I'm going next year to upstate New York to speak at a family camp. I think that's up in the Buffalo area.
1: Okay, so I'm going to see if I can email you some places I think might be able to hold some people down here.
0: Well, that'd be great. I'd love to do it. Yeah, what I'm doing in the Buffalo area, I think, is not going to be until next summer. So it's almost a year from now. But that's plenty of time to plan for something. If you want to plan something closer to New York City or Long Island, where you are.
1: All right. Thank you so much for everything. Yeah.
0: All right. God bless. Thanks for your call. Bye now. All right. Our next caller is Don, calling from Pittsburgh, Pennsylvania. Hi, Don. Thanks for calling. You're on the air.
2: Thank you, Steve, so much. I've been reading a book on the origin of the doctrine of immortality of the soul. And the author basically represents the view of a conditional immortality, which I would agree about. Agree with. But then at the end, he takes an interesting twist that I have never heard. He makes a difference between Christians having eternal life, as in John 3:16, and Christians having immortality, like 1 Corinthians 15. He makes a difference that there are some, he references Revelation 20, Revelation 14, you know, the 144,000. And he says that there's a difference that one, I'll just read one sentence. He says, understanding the difference between immortality and eternal life influences one's approach to worship. It safeguards believers from misconceptions, such as believing all faithful persons automatically receive an inability to die, no matter what they might do in the future. Scriptures emphasize that God does not remove free will. The post-millennium test confirms that rebellious individuals can indeed perish. Moreover, distinguishing between heaven's immortal co-rulers and earth's billions of faithful worshipers highlights the diversity of God's arrangements while maintaining unity of faith. I've never heard this, and I just wanted to get your comments on it.
0: Yeah, well, I think immortality is one consequence of having eternal life. But I think the two terms are not identifying the same thing exactly. Because immortality is seemingly a term that's used for the inability to die, that is, physically. We are mortals, mm-hmm. and we will die. Even Christians who have eternal life will die. But Paul does say in 1 Corinthians 15 that this body, which is going to be buried when we die, is a mortal body, but it will be raised in immortality. It must put on immortality. What? The body will. So when we're raised and glorified in the image of Christ in our new bodies, then we will be, those are immortal. And I'm not sure that human immortality is ever spoken of apart from that concept of being in immortal bodies. Now, on the other hand, having eternal life is something we have now. I mean, Jesus said in John 5:24, he who hears my words and believes in him that sent me has everlasting life, or has eternal life, and shall not come into condemnation, but, has passed from death into life. We are told in a number of places, especially in John's gospel, that having come to Christ and being born again, we now have eternal life. Now, you'd think eternal life is exactly the same thing as immortality. And like I said, I think the two concepts are definitely related. And I think our immortal bodies that we are promised are, an outworking of the fact that we now have this life of the ages, or of the age. The thing about eternal life, or for that matter, the word eternal at all, is that both in the Hebrew, which is olam, and by the way, the term eternal life or everlasting life is found only once in the Old Testament. It's found in Daniel chapter 12, I think it's verse 2. But the word eternal is olam in the Hebrew. In the New Testament, it's generally either aion, which is, we'd spell it A-I-O-N, or it's aionios, which is the same word made into a preposition. I'm sorry, not a preposition, into an adjective. The aion means age. Aionios has something to do with an age. Now, many people would say it means enduring for an age, so that there are some of the more literal translations have translated aionios as age enduring, age enduring life that endures either for an age or through the ages. Now, there's also a fair number of evangelical scholars, F.F. Bruce being one of them, who suggest that aionios may not even be talking about how long something lasts. It may be talking about the character of it. It's the life of the age, meaning of the Messianic age. Jesus was there introducing what the Jews would call the age to come. The Jews often spoke of this age and the age to come, the second of those being the age of the Messiah, of the fulfillment of the Messianic prophecies. Now, Jesus came to fulfill those prophecies and did so, and therefore he brought in the Messianic age. And there is a particular kind of life pertaining to that age that's different than the life pertaining to previous ages. So aionios, which is translated everlasting or eternal, can mean that which pertains to the age, meaning the Messianic age in its context. So that aionios punishment, aionios life, aionios joy, and things like that would be that which pertains to the Messianic age. And we have that. We have that life. Now, is it everlasting? Well, it certainly could be, but the word aionios does not in itself tell us whether it's everlasting, because the word aionios does not literally mean everlasting. Both olam, the Hebrew word, and aionios, the Greek word, both refer to something that is hidden or beyond the horizon of sight. We can't see it. We can't see how far away it is. It's something that extends from now forward or even backward. Something can be said to be from the eternal past, or olam. It means something that the past is so far back, we can't even tell when it began. Or the aionios future can refer to that which is so far ahead that it goes over the horizon where we can't see it. Now, something that is aionios there could easily be forever. I mean, if we can't see the end of it from here, it might be that if we could go beyond the horizon, we'd notice it goes on forever and ever and ever and ever. Or it might be something that doesn't go on forever. It just goes on beyond the point that we can see from here. That's what the word olam literally means. And it is used many times of things that are truly endless, like God, the eternal God, and probably of the eternal life of the of that God gives us and so forth. But the word itself doesn't necessarily mean unending. So to say we have eternal life may or may not convey the notion of immortality, but it does mean we have the life of the age. Now, that age is the last, is the age that that people will someday be resurrected into and will live immortally. So I don't mean to confuse. It's just that immortal, I think, in the Bible, when it's applied to people, which isn't very often, I believe it's always referring to the immortality of the resurrected bodies. But Aionios life we have now. And if Aionios means forever lasting, then it means that we have it forever lasting now. And it could reasonably be understood to mean that, because Jesus said, I am the resurrection of the life. He that believes in me, though he were dead, yet shall he live. And he that lives and believes in me shall never die. So it sounds like, you know, Aionios life is forever. Although the word Aionios doesn't have to mean forever in every case. So that may confuse a lot of people. I don't mean to. I'm just trying to give you the whole bit of information that I think is relevant to your question.
2: Yeah, and that makes sense. Is he making a difference, though, between there's a certain class of Christians in after death that actually have a substance of immortality, where the rest of those believing Christians who have died and are now in the new heavens the new earth, they don't have immortality. It sounds like he's making a difference that there's two classes of Christians in after death once the resurrection of Christ has happened. That's what's confusing to me.
0: Okay, well, I don't know who this author is or what his beliefs are, and I haven't read the chapter you're referring to. I have great sympathy for the doctrine of a conditional immortality, which you said he's advocating. But someone who believes in conditional immortality might not believe the same way about everything. For example, there are lots of people who believe in conditional immortality believe in soul sleep. In other words, they believe that when you die, you're in the dark. There's nothing, no consciousness until the resurrection. Whereas I don't think that conditional immortality necessarily means that. It could include that. It's not impossible to believe that there is the survival of the soul for some period of time after death without believing it's immortal. One could, I'm not sure we have to, but one could take the story of Lazarus and the rich man quite literally, where the rich man who is lost is still conscious in Hades, at least for a while. We don't read there that he's immortal there. It might be that people lived there for, a little bit and then, are extinguished. But the truth of the matter is very little is said to us in the Bible about the state of the dead in the intermediate state, or for that matter, even after the judgment. All we know is it's bad. Mm-hmm. But as far as the doctrine of the immortality of the soul, that doctrine does appear to arise from Greek philosophy and not from the Hebrew scriptures of the Old Testament.
2: Right, right. Okay, well, thank you very much. Appreciate it, Steve.
0: Okay, Don, thanks for your call. Let's see here. Sam in Atlanta, Georgia, welcome to The Narrow Path. Thanks for calling.
3: Hey, thanks for having me, Steve. I listen to you all the time. Appreciate what you do and what you share. And I'm interested to know, to have your take, your biblical take on the idea of denominationalism. And specifically, I wanted to know, as you understand the Bible and read the scriptures, do you see or understand denominationalism to be sinful? And if it is sinful, then how do generations like ours and on, how do we rid ourselves of it?
0: Yeah.
3: Is that possible to do?
0: Okay.
3: But I'm really interested to know if you understand the scriptures, like in John 17, when Jesus says it's his desire that all of us be one. If you see that as we're supposed to be absolutely unified, and if we're not, something is wrong.
0: I hear you.
3: So I just have all this positive
0: let me address that.
3: In light of all the denominations.
0: Let me address that. Yeah, okay. I first want to make a distinction between denominationalism, on the one hand, and individuals who attend denominational churches, on the other hand. I believe there's good Christians in every denominational church, and I believe that not all of them are sinning by being in a denominational church. But denominationalism is more of a phenomenon that goes beyond, you know, just the individual. It has to do with dividing the body of Christ into segments which apparently don't feel they can love each other enough to fellowship, you know, on the same basis between themselves and people of other denominations. In other words, the Bible presents the body of Christ as one big family, and there's no excuse for, you know, distinguishing between one group of Christians and another in terms of favoritism or anything like that, except it be on the occasion of sin. I mean, there is such a thing as church discipline, and when Christians sin, there is such a thing as, you know, removing them from the fellowship until they repent. But where there's no sin, and let me just say this, most of the things that divide one denomination from another have nothing to do with sin. They have to do with opinions. They have to do with theological constructs and things like that. And the Bible does not anywhere say that all Christians must have the same theological construct. And therefore, to divide the body over differences like that is to sin. Jesus did pray that the church would be one. That doesn't mean they all have to meet in one building. Sometimes the church in a town, like Rome, for example, in Paul's day, had too many people to meet in one building all the time. I mean, there were in Romans 16, there seems to be evidence of at least four congregations meeting in different homes in the church, but it was one church. The town had only one church, and the letter went to all of them. You know, it's not like there were four different groups and they were hermetically sealed off from each other, and you know, the people in one group didn't belong to the other three. You know, no, the body of Christ, we all belong to that, because the Holy Spirit, when we're converted, places us in the body of Christ. And if any true Christian treats any other true Christian as if they don't belong in the same body or in the same fellowship, then that's sin. That's breaking down something that God has built. Now, Paul, of course, there's one particular place in Paul's writings where he actually mentions the origins of denominationalism. He certainly treated it as if it was a sin. I don't think it became denominationalism, but the mentality that was emerging in Corinth is the very mentality that created denominationalism 1,500 years later. And Paul said this in 1 Corinthians 1:10. Now I plead with you, brethren, by the name of our Lord Jesus Christ, that you all speak the same thing, that there be no divisions among you, that you be perfectly joined together in the same mind and in the same judgment. For it has been declared to me concerning you, my brethren, by those of the house of Chloe, that there are contentions among you. Now I say this, that each of you says, I am of Paul, or I am of Apollos, or I am of Cephas, or I am of Christ. Is Christ divided? Was Paul crucified for you? Or were you baptized in the name of Paul? I thank God I baptized none of you except Crispus and Gaius, lest anyone should say that I had baptized in my own name. Now, what he's saying is, we all were baptized in the same name, namely the name of Christ. There is only one person who died for us, Christ. Therefore, all Christians are of Christ. He's the one who died for your sins. He's the one whose name was pronounced over you by identification in baptism. Not Paul, not Apollos, not Cephas, not Calvin, not Luther, not Wesley. You know, it's like these different denominations have nothing to do with identifying people as Christians. In every denomination, there are some people who are Christians. And in every denomination, there are some people who really aren't, because they don't know Christ and don't follow him. All people who love and follow Christ are in one body. There, none of them are of Paul or of Apollos or of Cephas or of the Baptist or the Methodist or the Presbyterian or the Episcopalian or the Roman Catholic churches. All who follow Christ are of Christ. And Paul was somewhat aghast that Christians would begin to think otherwise. Now, I'm not against people going to a church if it has a name over it, like Baptist or Presbyterian or Methodist or Lutheran or whatever. But the thing is, if a person begins to think of themselves as, I am of this denomination, what they're saying is, I am more connected with the people of this denomination than I am with the people across town who are in another denomination. And that is a division of the body of Christ that isn't okay. Now, some people say, but the Christians don't all agree with each other on theology. Well, that's true. And they're certainly not going to get any closer by separating from each other. Iron sharpens iron. If people disagree, they need to stay together. If they love Christ, then they need to work out their differences. And if they can't agree, they need to love each other anyway and still be in fellowship with each other. This is what Paul said in Romans 14, verses 1 through 7. I need to take a break, but I hope that helps you. You're listening to the Narrow Path radio broadcast. Our website is thenarrowpath.com. We have another half hour, so we're not done here. Stay tuned. I'll be back in 30 seconds.
4: 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The recurring end times furor that rose and fell in the early 70s and again in the 90s has recently re-emerged with the renewed conflicts in the Middle East. Are we really in the end times this time, or is it just another passing fad? 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

0: 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My name is Steve Gregg, and we're live for another half hour taking your calls. Feel free to give me a call if you want. Right now we have two lines on our switchboard open, which is an opportunity for you to get through before we're done today. We have only a half hour left of the show, so don't delay. If you want to get on those lines, we'll be glad to talk to you. If you have questions about the Bible or the Christian faith or a disagreement with the host, feel free. I'd love to have you join us. So we're going to go to the phones now and talk to, Othmar in San Diego, California. Hi, Othmar. Welcome.
1: Hello, Mr. Steve. I am going now, right now, to something which is a little bit difficult. My background is very simple. I was, like you did before, with Pastor Chuck Smith, went to the Bible College and moved to Mexico. I'm a missionary in Mexico right now. Great. I have to wait because my European passport is expired, so I cannot go in there anymore. But what's happening right now I was always, it was very easy for me to reach out to the non-believer, David Hawkins. He called me the missionary who didn't speak English.
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4: Time to get all this approved, translated, and whatever is necessary. Okay.
5: But, so that's a lot of background. So tell me what the problem is you're going through. I mean, your mother died. I'm sorry for that, and you inherited some money. But the problem you said you're going through, I'm still not clear on.
4: The problem is that right now, when I'm in my area, when I'm going to reach out for the homeless, when I evangelize, it seems that everything goes absolute wrong. The opposite, there is no fire in my bones anymore, which I already assume that it's not going very well. And I have a police dog, which is at this point very sick, and this morning I had a very bad incident with her. I go always, I patrol schools and the homeless school, the Monarch school, etc.
5: Okay. And so are you saying that there's quite a few different things that are going badly in your life? Okay. And
4: What happened today was so discouraging, because I was sitting and feeding my dog, and she's very short on a leash because she's trained to go after people who have drugs, but not a little when they have a lot. Mm-hmm. And a young gentleman was walking by, and I didn't see him. And my dog, like a rattlesnake, was instantly jumping over there, and she ripped my leash up, and the man fell down on the sidewalk, was bleeding. He lost his conscience for about a minute, I believe. So
5: are you facing are you facing legal liability for that, or is it just something that was a traumatic thing for you?
4: No, the thing is, I told him, because I said, "Sir, I'm so sorry." When he came back up, the dog was awesome, because it's a service dog. She lays down with him to protect him.
5: Mm-hmm.
4: And I said, "Sir, whatever I can do for you, I'm absolutely aware that this is my fault. I want to help you." But he just says, "No, this is okay. Everything is okay.
5: So if you wanted to summarize your question into 30 seconds, I mean, you've given me a lot of different things. How would you summarize your question in 30 seconds? Could you summarize what you have? What can I do for you? What would you like me to do for you?
4: Yeah. How could I get my, what I believe, lost it, and I don't figure out why? How can I get my old strength back to reach out without always having my back brain, the thing, it doesn't bring anything. It goes. There's no fire in me.
5: Okay, I understand. So you feel like your faith or your zeal has cooled down, and you miss it, and you wonder how to recover it. And I think many Christians go through that kind of thing. I think many people in the ministry do. I believe lots of pastors, after many years of pastoring churches, you know, feel kind of burned out, and you know, their emotions and their zeal have kind of fizzled, and you know, they're kind of going through a crisis. You've been a missionary in Mexico, it sounds like, for some time, and obviously when you went into the mission field, you had a fire in your bones, as you say, which doesn't seem to be there anymore. Well, there's a number of things I can say. One, Because I don't know you, I mean, you sound very sincere, so I'm going to just give you the benefit of the doubt. I'm going to assume that this hasn't happened to you because of compromise in your life. There are probably two ways it could go. One is, if there's compromise in your life, it may explain this. But the

0: There's no compromise. You know, if you're doing just the right thing, and you're still going through this, just in the first instance, obviously, I think you would agree that if you had begun to make compromises in your life and had allowed sin to creep in and so forth, and we're now having some sinful habits and so forth that you're kind of ignoring and not repenting of, that would certainly vaporize your zeal and your sense of the presence of God. But from what you've told me, I'm assuming that's not true. Now, if it is true, then that may be your answer. But let's say it isn't true. Let's say you've been very faithful the whole time. Well, then in some ways you're about average, because the normal Christian life isn't always riding on a high of emotion. It's always nice when it is, but your zeal for God is most reliably measured by continuing to be faithful at times when you're getting emotional gratification out of it, and at times when you're not, because God doesn't change. And if you haven't sinned, then you haven't changed either. I mean, that is, you haven't moved away from God, nor has God really moved away from you. The way I usually explain it, and I've been through this many times myself, I've been in ministry for 56 years, and I've had, you know, emotional highs and lows, but I've never really had my doubts about God. And I've never really had my doubts that I was on good terms with God, because, I mean, when I don't have the feelings, of course, I do check my heart, check my life, see if I've been sinning, see if I still love the brethren and so forth, which means I'm laying my life down for them, not that I feel fuzzy good feelings toward them. You know, I mean, that does say in 2 Corinthians chapter 13, you know, examine yourself and see if you're in the faith. And, you know, when you do examine yourself, if you find that you still love the brethren, you still, you know, are devoted to God, you still want to please him, not because you feel that you'll get punished if you don't, but because you believe he's, you know, the most important and best person, you know, to serve in the world, in the universe. I mean, if your faith is not diminished, then your feelings can come and go. But, you know, I liken this program is called The Narrow Path. I liken the Christian life to a path. You're walking a path. Now, if you've ever read Pilgrim's Progress, that's kind of where you get that imagery, too. And, you know, if you haven't read Pilgrim's Progress, I think it'd help you very much to do so. It's a classic, written, 400 years ago or so. And it's just a wonderful analogy, and it's one of the most read books in the world because it's so excellent. But this young Christian is on a path to go, you know, walking to the celestial city, and he encounters all kinds of trials, all kinds of doubts, all kinds of despondencies, all kinds of encouragements. I mean, it's an allegory of the real Christian life. On the path to glory, there are tests, there are, lessons that we learn, and many of these are through not only trials, but, I mean, when we think of trials, we might think, well, this was, lots of stuff are going wrong in my life, that's trials. But even when you can't point to a lot of things going wrong, you did point to a few, but even when you can't point to a lot of specific things, just the sense that I don't feel like I used to feel, that's a trial too. And I refer to those times as tunnels. I mean, on the path that we walk with Christ, there are many kinds of experiences, and one of those is tunnels. I think every Christian goes through tunnels. A tunnel is like walking into a cave. It's dark and cold and damp, but it's not a cave because it has an opening at the other end, and you come out the other end if you keep moving. You know, when you go into a tunnel, that'd be a way of talking about periods of time where you're not feeling the presence of God. It's dark, it's cold emotionally. You just feel like this isn't, it's not like it used to be. Where's the sunshine? Where's the favor of God I used to feel? Well, those tunnels have a purpose. God has us go through those for a number of reasons. One, it turns back those people who are just in it for the good vibes. Sometimes people, when they come to Christ, they get so many great emotions that, you know, they continue for that reason alone. And that's what, you know, the devil said to God about Job. You know, you've given him such a blessed life. No wonder he stays with you. Give him hardship and he'll curse you. Well, you know, when God takes away the sense of his presence. Then you have to just trust his word. He says he's with you. And you keep moving. And you may be moving in the dark for a while. You may be in a tunnel. But the secret to surviving the tunnels is to keep moving. Because there's light at the other end. Now I've been through tunnels that were weeks long, months long, and I would say maybe even years long in my life. But I just keep moving, just keep serving God, and it comes out. You get better, gets better at the other side. And this is part of the actual path that God has given us to walk. Jesus did it. All the prophets did. Elijah did. Moses did. Paul did, too. I mean, they went through their depression times because life isn't always, a party. You know, there's a great verse about this in Isaiah 50. The last verse in Isaiah 50, verse 11. It says, well, actually, verse 10. I'd say not 11 so much as 10. It says, "Who among you fears the Lord? Who obeys the voice of his servant?" Meaning, who obeys Christ? "Who walks in darkness and has no light? Let him trust in the name of the Lord and rely upon his God." I mean, this is exactly it. Do you serve God? Do you fear the Lord? Are you walking at the moment in darkness and you don't have any light? Well, just trust God. Keep walking. I think as Winston Churchill said, when you're going through hell, keep going. You know, because you're not going to be eternally in hell. You may be going through a hell, or maybe it doesn't even feel like hell. It just feels cold and boring. But these changes in spiritual climate, they don't say anything about whether you're still, you know, loving God and serving God. They just say whether you're enjoying it or not. And not everything is enjoyable in the Christian life. Think of the people who became martyrs and were tortured. I'm going to think some of them were probably not very happy sometimes, but they were faithful unto death. And that's what we're called to be. So, I mean, I'm very sorry to hear of your losses and the trials and so forth. But on the other hand, I would say don't feel that you're that, that it's so unusual that somehow you need an explanation. Maybe how could a Christian go through this kind of thing? You know, it says in 1 Peter chapter 4, starting at verse, somewhere in there. It says, do not think it strange when you encounter fiery trials as though some strange thing happened to you. He says, that's verse 12, 1 Peter 4. It's not a strange thing for you to go through trials. And in 1 Peter 5, 9, or verse 8 and 9, it says, be sober, be vigilant, because your adversary, the devil, walks about as a roaring lion, seeking whom he may devour. Resist him, steadfast in the faith, knowing that the same sufferings are experienced by your brethren in the world. That's through the whole world, the brothers are going through the same stuff. The devil can discourage you if he can make you think that what you're going through is unique to you and that other Christians don't go through that. And therefore, there's something wrong with you. Maybe you're not a Christian after all. Maybe you're just deceiving yourself before. No, believe me. I mean, the great Christians that you read about in the Old Testament, or in church history, I should say, and Old Testament prophets and so forth, they all went through the ups and downs. Elijah was depressed some of the time. Jonah was definitely depressed. Moses got depressed. I think even Jesus got depressed. I don't think he lost faith. But I think he got depressed. I mean, when you're sweating great drops of blood, maybe that's not called depression, but it certainly is, it's an agony. So I just say, brother, it sounds to me like you're going through a tunnel, and there will be light at the other end if you keep moving and obeying God. Just keep trusting the Lord, and he'll, you know, you'll come out on the other side. And that is, unless, of course, there's some compromise in your life that I don't know about, maybe you don't even know about it, you should definitely search your heart and just say, hey, don't accuse yourself of anything that's not true, but just say, hey, have I neglected some duty God's told me to do? Have I been disobedient somewhere? That would be one explanation, but it's certainly not the only one, and I'm not assuming that to be the correct one in your case. I hope not. But if it is, of course, repentance can bring restoration. I appreciate your call, brother. Thanks for joining us. We're going to talk to Priscilla in Vancouver, B.C. Hi, Priscilla. Welcome to The Narrow Path. Thanks for calling. Okay, Priscilla doesn't seem to be there. We're going to talk to Bruce in La Mirada, California. Bruce, welcome to The Narrow Path. Thanks for calling.
1: Hi, Steve. A friend of mine was asking me a question last night. He has to fly for trips that he has to go on, and he suffers from high anxiety over flying. So it was suggested to him to maybe look into hypnosis on lessening that anxiety. But automatically, you know, when you hear hypnosis, your mind goes to, well, is that demonic? And so I really couldn't answer the question biblically. I mean, I could answer it emotionally from the way I felt, but
0: right.
1: I held back on answering that because I really didn't have a biblical answer for him.
0: Well, you know, I could certainly get myself into trouble here with a lot of Christian counselors and so forth, because many of them use hypnosis. But I would say this, there are many things that people sometimes resort to manage rather common human problems, which are not the solutions the Bible recommends. Now, whether there's demons involved in hypnosis or not, I do not know. I've never been hypnotized. I don't know much about it. I mean, I've certainly seen people who are hypnotized. I've heard probably what people usually hear about it. But I would say that certainly the Bible does not recommend hypnosis. And yet it does discuss anxiety as something that Christians have to not only go through, but they have to deal with it and conquer it. And, of course, I think the best place to look for that in verse 26 of Philippians 4, I mean, verse 6 of Philippians 4, Philippians 4, 6 and 7, it says, be anxious or care, worried for nothing, by prayer and supplication with thanksgiving, let your requests be made known to God, and the peace of God, which surpasses all understanding, will guard your hearts and minds through Christ Jesus. Now, it says, don't be anxious for anything. Now, it's easy to talk to a hungry person and just say, well, and they're cold, just say, be warmed and filled and do nothing for them. And I've heard Christian psychologists say, well, to just tell an anxious person to be anxious for nothing, that's like telling a hungry person to be filled and satisfied. Well, not exactly, because Paul doesn't just say be anxious for nothing. He says what to do instead of being anxious. So in those times when one would be anxious, don't do that. Don't choose to be anxious, but choose to do what he says, which is by prayer and supplication with thanksgiving, let your requests be made known to God. Now, again, Christian psychologists sometimes say, well, you can't just hand out Bible verses like vitamin pills or like aspirin. You know, true. And I wouldn't suggest taking this verse or any verse of the Bible like an aspirin. This is telling us truth. This is telling us biblical Christian truth. And it's not something you take like a pill. It's not just something you put in a little promise box and you read one of the promises every day. This is a response to what Christians are supposed to believe. We're supposed to believe that God is concerned about us, that God takes care of us, that not even a sparrow falls to the ground and dies unless it's God's will. Now, some sparrows do fall down to the ground and die. Of course, they all do eventually, but they only do it when it's God's will. Likewise, no airplane with a Christian in it is going to fall to the ground without it being God's will. So, I mean, we know this. If it's true of sparrows, it's certainly true of people. Jesus made that very point. He says, you're worth more than many sparrows. So if God's hanging on to the sparrows like that, he certainly has the same or greater concern for you. The thing is, though, Christians also have this other part of our belief, and that is we're all going to die sometime. And the best time to die is not when you're old or when you're middle-aged or when you're young. The best time to die is whenever God decides it's your time to die. And if a person doesn't believe that, I'm not sure they have any Christian beliefs at all. I mean, trusting God to do things right, trusting God to preserve you, to take care of you until it's his time for you to meet your appointment. It's appointed unto man once to die. God knows when that appointment time is. And, you know, I cannot die unless I rebel against God and do something suicidal. But if I'm obedient to God, nothing can take me out until he's done with me. And if he's done with me, why should I want to stay around? What's the point of living any longer if God's done with you? The whole point is that the Christian attitude isn't just that we take a verse like this, like a pill, and it resolves all our problems when everything else in our thinking is wrong. This verse expresses something that's part of the holistic view of the Christian life. We trust God. We commit our concerns to him by prayer. Of course, it says later in Peter, casting all your cares upon him, for he cares for you. How do you cast your cares on him? Well, you give them to him. Okay, God, this is a concern of mine. It's a problem of mine. But I belong to you. And therefore, my concerns and my problems are yours, not mine. So I'm going to let you worry about this for me. It says, cast your cares, your worries on him, because he cares. He'll worry for you. Let him worry. There was a woman in England in World War II who didn't go into the bomb shelters when the Blitzkriegs were taking place and bombing London. And people asked her, you know, where were you during the bombing? And she said, I was on my porch. And they said, well, where'd you stay? Here in my house? Oh, how'd you sleep at night? I just slept normally. And they said, well, how could you sleep with all that danger? She said, well, I read in the Bible that he that keeps Israel neither slumbers nor sleeps. I figured there's no sense both of us staying awake. And that's quite good theology. Let him worry about it, not me. I mean, obviously, I have responsibilities. If I fulfill my responsibilities, that's all I can do. I trust him for the rest. And so if I have to fly, and if I'm nervous about flying, well, frankly, I guess the question is, do I really have to fly? Is there some adjustment I can make in my traveling or in my employment that doesn't require me to fly so much? But if I'm doing the right thing, if I'm in God's calling for my life, and I have to fly, and it's a nervous thing for me, then I just have to say, okay, God, what's the worst thing that can happen in flying? I suppose the plane crashes and I die. Yeah, well, that could happen to me not with an airplane. That could happen to me just walking across the street this afternoon. I could be hit by a truck and die. People will today. This is going to happen to some people today. Could be me. In other words, my life is in God's hands. But you see, many Christians call themselves Christians, but they don't really believe that. They don't even want it to be in there. They still want to run their own lives. They still want to take care of themselves and protect themselves. They want to worry about their own things. Yeah, well, that's not going to work out. Jesus said, if anyone will come to me, let him deny himself and take up his cross and follow me. When you've done that, you're saying, okay, God, my life is yours, not mine. I've been bought with a price. I'm not my own. So if I'm yours, then, like I said, my problems are your problems. My safety is your issue. It's your responsibility. I'll do what you say, and I'll rest in you. I'll just leave the rest to you. That's casting all your cares on him, because he cares for you. So, I mean, that's the Christian approach to anxiety. I realize many Christians don't have that kind of a faith, don't have that kind of a Christian life. They might not be really converted. They go to church and they believe certain things, but if they're not trusting God, I'm not sure in what way they're Christians, because I think Christianity is about faith. It's about trusting God. And if a person hasn't learned to do that, they might want to learn what it means to be a follower of Christ. And some people might be angry for my saying that. But if it's true of you, then I'm your best friend for telling you that. I hope that will help some people here with anxieties about things. I've certainly known people who are anxious about flying. There's been things I've been anxious about, but I do this very thing. I think, okay, God, I can't avoid this thing. It's kind of nervous for me. I'll just let you worry about it. And the worst thing that can happen from the human point of view is I could die. But is that really all that bad? I'm kind of expecting to die someday. In fact, I'm kind of looking forward to it, because Paul said he was eager to depart and be with the Lord, which was far better, he said. I also believe that. So what's to fear? Anyway, I hope, again, I hope your friend may be able to find peace as in the way that Paul said in Philippians and the rest of the scripture. I'm out of time. I'm sorry to say that a lot of people are still waiting. Call tomorrow. I'd love to talk to all of you. Call early. You've been listening to The Narrow Path. 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Let's talk again tomorrow.
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5: Near the end of the Revolutionary War, George Washington received a letter from one of his own officers. Colonel Louis Nicola suggested that America might be better served by a monarchy, with Washington himself as king. Washington firmly rejected the idea. He had spent years leading Americans in a fight for independence from a monarchy. He would not see that victory end with America creating a king of its own. He understood that the cause of the revolution was greater than any one man. His example reminds us that power can be offered, earned, or taken. But character determines whether we use it for ourselves or remain faithful to something greater.
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7: Jesus is praying for you. So what does Jesus pray when he prays for us? He prays for our preservation. He wants us safe in him. Number two, he prays for our consecration, that we would be sanctified and set apart to him. Thirdly, he prays that we would be unified and be loving one another. Now let me say this in closing. If you're not a believer yet, he prays for you. Jesus prayed for non-believers. Remember when he hung on the cross? And by the way one dies on the cross is death by suffocation. The tongue is swollen. He was radically dehydrated. Yet Jesus uttered seven statements from the cross. And the first statement was, "Father, forgive them, for they know not what they do." Lord, these guys have no idea the enormity of their sin, but I pray that you'll forgive them. He cares about people that don't believe. And then what does he say to the thief next to him on the cross who believes? He says, "Today you will be with me in paradise." You see, a long time ago when Jesus walked this earth, he was praying for those that would believe. And there are some people tonight that are going to be an answer to that prayer. There are some people tonight that are going to believe in Jesus for the first time. Have you asked Jesus to come into your life yet? If not, would you like to?
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0: He said, blessed is the man who walketh not in the counsel of the ungodly, nor stand in the path of sinners, nor sit in the seat of the scornful. But his delight is in the law of the Lord, and in it he doth meditate day and night. Goes on to say he'll be like a tree planted by living waters, bear its fruit in season, all that. But he says, listen, do not, blessed is the man who walketh not in the counsel of the ungodly. So it begs the question, where are you getting your counsel from? What direction are you walking? Who are you going with? In other words, who are you hanging out with? Who's pulling you? Are people either pulling you down or they're pulling you up?
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0: As many of you know, we're starting a pretty in-depth series on Proverbs. And what I want to do tonight is, I want to try to unpack chapters 1, 2, and maybe 3, which is difficult because there's a lot there. So, to be honest with you, I don't know if I'll get through chapter 1 or chapter 2, let alone chapter 3. I'm not really in a hurry. What I want to do is dissect this book and look at this book. And it's a little difficult because unlike other books where it's systematically going through something to arrive at a conclusion, Proverbs will say something and then it'll shift gears in the next verse to something completely different, talking about money and then adultery, talking about a fool and then about wisdom. So it switches because it's a bunch of sayings by Solomon, primarily Solomon, to give us wisdom and discernment and understanding. And let me make you this promise up front. If you begin to apply what we're studying and what we're reading, you will see your life radically change. Because you're beginning to apply wisdom to your life. And you know the difference, right, between knowledge and wisdom. Talked about this before. Knowledge is knowing what to do. Wisdom is actually doing it. The problem in the church today is a lot of people know a lot of stuff. They can quote this all day long, but very few apply this to their lives. And the power, let me remind you that the power lies in the application, not the knowledge. The devil knows the Word of God. Cults around this nation know the Word of God. But it's in the application, applying the truth. That was one of the problems with the Pharisees of Jesus' day. They knew what to do. They knew the truth, but they didn't apply it to their own lives. So I want to submit this to you. If you can begin to look through chapters 1, chapter 2, chapter 3, hopefully you did last week. If not, we're moving on to chapter 4 next week. So start at chapter 4 when you get home. And you'll be caught up. And then Monday, what we're going to do is try to get into more of this. So the men and women will be in here Monday night. Chelsea will be doing worship. We'll be in here Monday night. We're going to teach. I'll probably do part two on Monday night. I know it's difficult because it's Monday, but I promise you if you get here, I think when we start to unpack this book, you'll see that a lot of wisdom is there. And it's a good refresher for many of us who have read this book. How many times over? Dozens of times? But it's always good to go back and remind ourselves what we're doing. So with that said, I want to talk about briefly the introduction. The focus is going to be expositional and topical. What I mean by that is there's going to be certain topics that I can, you know, springboard off of, but there's also, we're going to go through it systematically, verse by verse by verse by verse for those who love that. We're going to just go every single verse. We're going to try to pull that apart. What does it mean for us today? And then move on to the next one. So how long that takes, I don't know. We've got till Christmas. And then we've got a new year coming. So I'm going to try to get through this, and I want you to get through this as well. And one thing we have to understand is the necessity of wisdom. he spends the first nine chapters of Proverbs talking about wisdom, how important wisdom is. So I really want to get that through, because a lot of people, and I see this all the time, we know what to do, we just don't do it. So let me challenge you to begin applying what you know. No, don't just know it, don't just quote it, don't just talk about it, but actually apply it to your life. That's what wisdom is, and you will not see God move until you apply it to your life. Many people want to know the will of God. Is it God's will that I get married? Is it God's will that I move here? Is it God's will that I quit a job? Is it God's will that I take this job? Is it God's will that I pray for restoration of my marriage or not? Or what is God's will? God's will is always backed up with wisdom. You can run into it knowing that you're making wise decisions according to His Word. Because a lot of times it's not Genesis, 14, who I should marry, and 2 Chronicles on where I should work, and Psalms 38 on this decision. There's not a lot of, exact answers to our questions. That's why we have to apply wisdom. Lord, should I take this job? Well, is it wise financially? Yes. Well, don't make a decision on finances alone. Is it going to pull you away from your family? Is it going to pull you away from God? Yes, it is. Well, then do not pursue riches, because Proverbs says those who pursue riches will end up in poverty. All who are greedy for gain, it ends up robbing them of life. So see how we have to balance this with God's word. Should I marry this person? Should I marry this person, Shane? They ask a lot, well, are they a Christian? No, I'm not yet. I'm hoping I can win them. Well, the Bible says don't be equally yoked. Apply wisdom. It's very simple what God's will is for that situation. And a lot of other couples that are maybe living together and sleeping together, not yet married. Gosh, I don't know if this is God's will, if we should get married. Well, start with what you do know and apply this wisdom to this area of life and see what God leads. See, a lot of times we don't want to apply wisdom. We just want answers from God. God says, begin applying wisdom, begin seeking me, and I will open those doors for you. So we have to understand that I should have called this the power of wisdom versus the desperate need for wisdom, because there's power in the wisdom to know God's will. Does anyone in here want to know God's will? Do you have questions right now? I don't know if I should do this. I don't know if I should do that. Lord, what are you doing here? What are you doing there? Wisdom. What does wisdom say? Well, I don't know what it says. Well, then you better bury your face in this for a while and see what God's word says about certain things. It's got answers to everything. Well, it's not, but I don't know yet. Well, then wait. Those who wait upon the Lord shall renew their strength. Do you know that there's wisdom in that? I don't know what to do. Well, if you don't know what to do, guess what? Don't do anything. Wait upon the Lord, and He will direct you. He will guide you, because it's in that waiting time that motives are shifted through. We begin to see our agenda come down. Okay, Lord, what do you want? I don't know what to do, so I'm just going to wait on you. It's on that waiting time that we begin to develop that relationship. So with that said, open your Bibles to Proverbs 1. Proverbs 1, chapter 1, verse 1, one of everything. Proverbs 1, the beginning of knowledge. The Proverbs of Solomon, the son of David, king of Israel. So obviously we know who's writing most of these Proverbs, and when it switches to different authors, it'll say. But the interesting thing about Solomon, many of you know, was one of David's sons, and he prayed. God said, listen, what do you want? And I'll give it to you. Riches, whatever it is. Solomon said, I want wisdom, that I may be able to discern between good and evil so I can lead your people. And boy, what a prayer that was. And God poured into this man so much wisdom that the world has not seen somebody with this much wisdom. However, the Bible also records that many wives, many other false religions that he brought into his home actually led him away from God. We don't know where he ended up, exactly after that. We can see in Ecclesiastes there's some mourning there. There's some regret there. There's some all is vanity, grasping for the wind. So hopefully there was a recovery that happened. But the Bible says that these women, these false religions, led his heart away from God. So that there is a sermon in itself. We can be led away from God. So these Proverbs are from Solomon. And he says, to know wisdom and instruction. This is the purpose of the Proverbs. Verse 2. To know wisdom and instruction, to perceive the words of understanding, to receive the instruction of wisdom, justice, judgment, and equity. Verse 4. To give prudence to the simple. Now, what does that mean? Well, prudence to the simple. The Bible often would talk about simple-minded. Basically, they are, what's the right word here? Well, it reminds me of D.L. Moody. No education, couldn't speak very well. He was simple-minded. He was a very simple man. What the world will look down upon, God can use mightily because they look to God and God alone. So they're saying to give prudence to the simple, to those who don't have a lot of understanding, and to the young man, knowledge and discretion. So the best thing young adults can do is look to Proverbs, look to God's word, because this is where you'll get wisdom and discretion and you'll be able to make certain choices. Now, what I glean from this, first off, is a simple man, I've said this before, I can take a 15-year-old, have them study the Bible, and they'll be wiser than any secular PhD on the planet. So what? Yeah, absolutely. Because the fool has said in his heart, there is no God. So if they say there is no God, they are a fool by God's standard. They might know a lot of terminology, but they don't know the one true and living God. You take a 15-year-old, a young adult, you have them study the Word of God. They will have more wisdom than a secular PhD, according to God's Word. That's how powerful wisdom is, because you're looking to absolute truth to guide you. Wisdom is also a gift that must be received. As we read this, you might say, oh, this sounds good. Yeah, I understand. But wisdom has to be received. So it's one thing to hear it, but we have to receive it and to begin to apply it. And that's what he's saying here. It gives wisdom. It gives prudence. It gives instruction. It gives justice. And then he goes on to verse 5. A wise man will hear and increase learning. Let me read that again. A wise man will hear and increase learning. That's very important, because a lot of people hear and they don't want to hear. I don't tell me that. I don't care. And they have excuse for everything. So they never grow. They never learn. They stay in this spot. You're not going to tell me anything. Why? Because I'm the master of my own ship. I know everything. You're not going to speak into my life. But the proverb says just the other opposite. A wise man will hear. Okay, I need to work on this. Okay, understand. And they'll increase in learning. And a man of understanding, he will attain wise counsel. And to understand a proverb and an enigma, the words of the wise and their riddles. Verse 7, the fear of the Lord is the beginning of knowledge, but fools despise wisdom and instruction. So what we can glean from that is, a wise man is open to counsel. And I want to ask that question tonight. How do you handle counsel? Are you open to counsel? Because a lot of people aren't. They're not open to counsel. It's funny, I just told my mom this recently. I said, one of the most frustrating things for me when I counsel people is to listen and listen and listen. And then I offer biblical counsel and they don't want to apply it. So what happens? Let me go to somebody else to tell me what I want to hear. Well, the guy down the street tells me this. We'll go to him. Well, we go around tell me what I want to hear. And you'll see a lot of people, what do you think? They'll call their neighbor. What do you think? They'll call their sister. What do you think? They'll call their aunt. What do you think? What do you think? What does God think? And so people go to counselor, to counselor, to counselor. Tell me what I want to hear. That's not counseling. That's looking for somebody who will tell you what you want to hear. We used to see this all the time throughout talking to pastors in church counseling, premarital counseling before people got married. You know, if they weren't living right a certain way, they would go from counselor to counselor to counselor until they found somebody to confirm my lifestyle. Confirm that this sin is okay, and then you can be my counselor. See how we have the opposite? Go to somebody who's going to speak truth in your life, tell you, listen, this is what the Bible says. This is why counsel is so important, because they don't have unbiased they don't have biased opinions. Their opinion is unbiased many times. Because I don't care if you guys get married. I could care less. But let me tell you what the Bible says. See, they've got their lust in there, and they're not in love. They're in lust many times. Oh, all these butterflies and this. And let me tell you what the Bible says. Oh, no, we don't want to believe that because we're so in love. See, a counselor can step back, look at the situation from God's perspective, and then offer biblical counsel. You get two spouses constantly going back at each other. The counselor can look at God's word and offer counsel. They're not influenced. They're not real concerned if they break up or if they don't. If they get together, I'm still going to go to bed tonight. I'm not going to worry much about it. But I can, now granted I do, that sounds a little harsh. but my point is, we when you offer counsel, you're doing it to help, not to hurt. You're saying, here's what God's word says. Here's what I would encourage you to do. Well, I don't want to do that. Let me go talk to somebody else. And they go around. I've done it before, so I know it happens. Somebody says, no. Well, Chris at work down the street, he told me this is okay. So we go to people and we don't really want biblical counsel, because if we did, we would increase in learning. We would become wiser. We would make better decisions, because a godly counselor, all they're doing is saying, listen, from my perspective, based on what the Bible says, and it's biblical, because in the multitude of counsel, there is safety. The Bible tells us that then that's before people wage war contextually. But the principle still applies that when you go to godly counselors, you say, listen, I need help in this area. What do you suggest? And they offer counsel. Don't let that be the foolproof, absolute plan here. Okay, they said this, I guess I got to do it. You seek God and you go to Him and you see what He says. And then the counselor should confirm a lot of that or help sort through a lot of those things. So that's what that's one of the points here. The next thing, the fear of the Lord is the beginning of knowledge. And I've preached entire sermons on this one verse. I love this verse. The fear of the Lord is the beginning of knowledge. You see, we don't have knowledge in our nation anymore because we don't have the fear of the Lord. The churches aren't growing according to the Word of God and doing things right in many cases because they have no fear of the Lord. They're telling people what they want to hear so they can build a big audience, but nobody has the fear of the Lord. The nation doesn't have the fear of the Lord. The politicians sure don't have the fear of the Lord. And may I take a sidetrack here? Okay, I'll beat up the Republican Party at a later date. But right now, when the Democratic Party takes out God from their platform, God help us. God help. Now, the Republicans will say God, but then they don't obey Him. But then also, you got this other group who takes Him out of the platform. We don't want to mention Him, but we better put Him in because we're getting this uproar of people upset. Let's pull Him out because we think it's politically correct. Let's put Him back in now that it's not. There's no fear of the Lord. So what foundation are you building? That's not called a platform. That's called sinking sand. And I can, I'm not bashing one party or another. I can go after Republicans just as hard because I'm an American. We seek God. But when you begin to remove Him from certain things as if He doesn't exist, you have no fear of the Lord. So what happens is you're going to see laws in our nation that do not resemble the fear of the Lord. Infanticide, they can make decisions of taking medical care away from people who deserve it. And all these things, there's no fear of the Lord in the land. So when you have no fear of the Lord, a nation is adrift. And when you have no fear of the Lord in your heart, you're adrift. Your family's adrift. I want my kids, and this statement upset some people, and it's okay. I want my kids to have a healthy fear of the Lord in their heart, absolutely, without a shadow of a doubt, because then they're going to think twice. Then they're going to reverence God and respect God, because fear is a healthy thing. If you fear divorce, you're going to treat your spouse better. If you fear financial collapse, you're going to manage your money better. If you fear the Lord, your life is going to resemble a life that, Lord, I fear You, I respect You, I reverence You. You're going to make decisions based on that. And that's one problem. That's one of my beefs with the church in America today. The pulpits are called, yea, mandated by Paul to Timothy to preach the totality of God's Word. And that includes the fear of the Lord. Yes, that will upset. Yes, that will ruffle feathers. Yes, that will convict. But let the chips fall where they may, because that's where the power is. The power is in the fear of the Lord, not in tickling the ears and not challenging the heart. And this confirms it right here. The fear of the Lord is the beginning of knowledge. It's the beginning of wisdom. It's the beginning of understanding. Fathers, raise your children in the fear and admonition of the Lord. Husbands, respect your wives, love your wives in the fear of the Lord. Paul said the fear of the Lord spread throughout the churches in the New Testament. The children of Israel turned from God because they no longer feared the Lord. Everything is anchored to that one point. When you fear the Lord, your choices resemble that reflection. It's a good thing, not a bad thing. It's a very good thing to fear the Lord. Oh, I wish the whole sermon was on that. Now I've got to move to verse 8. Don't worry, it keeps getting good. My son, he says, hear the instruction of your father and do not forsake the law of your mother, for they will be graceful ornaments on your head and chains about your neck. My son, if sinners entice you, do not consent. If they say, come with us, let us lie in wait to shed blood. Let us lurk secretly for the innocent without cause. Let us swallow them alive like Sheol, which is hell in the Old Testament, and whole, like those who go down to the pit, who shall find all kinds of precious possessions. We shall fill our house with spoil. Cast in your lot with us and let us all have one purse. And what we have to teach here is sin appears beneficial. It appears enticing. That's what he's teaching young men. Don't go in with sinners when they want to entice you, because sin often looks enticing. Or if it didn't, we wouldn't take the bait. Sin, it looks, come, let us do this business decisions. Let us make this business deal. I know it's a little off the chart. I know there's a little lacks integrity, but you'll return 100-fold. Come and join in with us. The Bible says, don't do that. Don't do that foolish thing. Don't go with someone. Don't hang out with those who are going to pull you in the wrong direction. Don't let sin entice you. And that's how they do it. They say, look at what this will bring us. Bypassing integrity, bypassing morality. So don't let that happen. Verse 15, my son, do not walk in the way with them. Keep your foot from their path, for their feet run to evil and they make haste to shed blood. And I thought of this right when I was reading this. My son, do not walk in the way with them. And I want to cross-reference Psalms 1, verse 1 through 3. If you have your Bibles, you can kind of, you know, just note that or note that in your notes. But go back and look at that, because this is where the psalmist warns the person. He said, blessed is the man who walketh not in the counsel of the ungodly, nor stand in the path of sinners, nor sit in the seat of the scornful. But his delight is in the law of the Lord, and in it he doth meditate day and night. Goes on to say he'll be like a tree planted by living waters, bear its fruit in season, all that. But he says, listen, do not, blessed is the man who walketh not in the counsel of the ungodly. So it begs the question, where are you getting your counsel from? What direction are you walking? Who are you going with? In other words, who are you hanging out with? Who's pulling you? Are people either pulling you down or they're pulling you up? The counsel, nor stand in the path of sinner. Do you sit right? Do you ever get, you're just right in the path of, somehow sin just finds you. Just find you. They know where to find you. You just stand in sin's path or sit in the seat of the scornful. Many don't realize that, but when you sit, it gives that idea of sitting next to somebody who's scornful. So you're going back and forth, gossiping and backbiting and being scornful against others. Do not sit in the seat of the scornful. Do not stand in the path of sin. Blessed is the man who walketh not according to the counsel of the ungodly, because the ungodly can pull us away, especially young adults. When you see young adults walk away from the faith, 9 out of 10 times it's because a destructive influence got into their life and pulled them away. Absolutely. Because they're searching for that identity. They want this, they want that, and that person pulls them away. We've seen it 9 times out of 10. Verse 17, surely in vain the net is spread in the sight of any bird. Now, let me clarify this really quick. He's saying in vain, when they would catch birds, you'd have to hide the net and hide the traps and all this. But he's just saying, surely in vain, you put the net out when the birds can see it. You're not going to catch anything. You're doing that in vain. But they lie in wait for their own blood. They lurk secretly for their own lives. So are the ways of everyone who is greedy for gain. It ends up taking the life of its owner. Another translation says, so are the fate of, is the fate of everyone who is greedy for gain. It ends up robbing you of life. Let me tell you right now, when you pursue riches, it will rob you of life. You'll live your whole life laying on your deathbed and say, what in the world was that all about?

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You can find more information at westsidechristianfellowship.org. That's westsidechristianfellowship.org. And for all the latest on what God is doing with His ministry here, please be sure to follow us on most social media platforms. Westside Christian Fellowship is located 60 miles north of Los Angeles in Leona Valley, California. Thank you again for listening to today's message of Regaining Lost Ground, where we are reminded daily, times change, truth does not. I

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6: 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In fact, he likes me a lot, about 10% more than he likes you. 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I'm Steve Brown. You think about that. 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

0: thinks it's far better to be with Christ. I've had both my parents die of debilitating, painful, long diseases. When my parents died, by the time they got to where they died, it was, Lord, thank you. To watch them live through what they were living through at that level was really, really painful. And Psalm 116 says, precious in the eyes of the Lord are the death of his godly ones. You see, if all there is now temporal and someone you love dies, I got news, you got nothing. You got nothing. But if in fact there is an eternity, if there really is a heaven, if what Jesus told the disciples the very last night that allowed them to hang tough and hang on no matter what, there's an eternity, there's a heaven, that it's real, then it's pretty interesting. It sustains you. And it's sad and it's hard and we lose those that we love. And that's why sharing Christ is so important. That's why if you're here or you're watching or you're listening and you've never put your faith in Christ, you need to know that you're going to be in heaven. And that's not something from trying to be a nice little good person or being a bit moral. Your sins have got to be completely covered. You have to receive the gift of Christ dying on the cross for you in your place and turn from your sin, repent, and ask Christ to forgive you and come into your life. And he will. And you can know for sure. The first reason Paul has joy in the midst of these horrendous circumstances, his deliverance is certain. And he's certain that by the grace of God, he is going to be faithful. He is certain that he's going to be bold in his faith right into the end. And he's certain that whether he lives and gets to go on and minister more, or whether he dies and is immediately ushered into the presence of Christ, that he knows that's his hope. But the next reason is equally powerful. The second reason that he has this joy is his source of joy is unshakable. It's unshakable. Circumstances go up, they go down. Incomes go up, incomes go down. You're healthy and working out and doing a triathlon this year, and next year they got a biopsy report and they got tubes running in you. Circumstances up, circumstances down. You either live your life like a little cork on the waves of circumstances of the sea of life, or you live your life with that leaning, eagerly expectation and anchor of your soul, hope that there's a heaven and there's a God and there are promises and he will sustain me and as I trust him. And that's what Paul does. His joy, the source of it, is unshakable. He says, for me to live is Christ. Temporal. Eternal. To die is gain. If I'm to live on in the body, this will mean fruitful labor for me. Yet what shall I choose? I don't know. I'm torn between the two. I'm hard pressed from both directions. Having the desire to depart and be with Christ, for that is very much better, yet to remain on the flesh is more necessary for your sakes. And then he kind of comes to this moment and convinced of this as the Spirit of God is speaking to me, as I'm writing this letter, as I'm processing. He says, I know that this will turn out, that I'll remain and continue with you all. Why? For your progress and... Is this guy like crazy? Who's he concerned about? Your joy in the faith, so that your proud confidence in me can abound in Christ through my coming to you again. For to me to live is Christ, to die is gain. Paul lives, there's two platforms in life. You look at life from this platform of time, or you look at life at this platform from eternity. And he says, in time, it's Christ. And if it's Christ, I'm going to continue to serve. Because unlike American Christianity, he thinks the goal of life is to love God and to serve him and to know him and to enjoy him and to share that with as many people as you can before you die and to model the kind of life for you and your friends, or if you're married, your children, so that the most important thing is not what school you go to, not how much money you make, not what you look like, what other people think, but the most important thing is that Christ is the center of your heart and life, and you are actually reflecting what he's like. It's called his glory.
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0: Everybody and everything revolves around something. It's interesting, you know, take a microscope and, right, you know, you've got the center, the nucleus, and those electrons are going around it, and now they've got super powerful ones, and there's stuff inside of that thing's going around, or, you know, all the planets go around the sun. They found now that our solar system and our sun actually goes around an axial star. Everything in life goes around something. The question is, what does your life go around? Paul said, my life goes around the living Christ. He's my anchor. And so if I live, it's for him. And if I die, it's gain. I'm immediately translated into the presence of Christ. No soul sleep, no purgatory, no waiting. I die instantaneously. I'm in the presence of Christ. And then he begins to think and ponder about, wow, what should I do? I'm hard-pressed from both directions. He desires to part and be with Christ. I don't think many of us would say that, if we're just honest, right? See, I don't think Christianity was a religion for Paul. I don't think it was a moral statement. I don't think it was, I want to do really good in this life, and it has a lot of good byproducts and produces good things, and it's important. I think Christianity for Paul was a life-transforming moment of a relationship connected to God. And he loved God, and he got to know, even though he never met, I mean, we have some visions that he has, but he didn't meet him face to face as far as we know. But the Spirit of God living in him, just like he lives in us who are followers, he cultivated that. And he cultivated it by, he took that Old Testament and God revealed to him, and those early, this is his word. And he cultivated a tenderness to hear the Spirit of God and follow it. And he was always living in community. In other words, it was his relationship, and he thought, you know, I've got this barrier still. I still have this barrier. I've tasted and I've seen, and he's changed me and he's revealed things, but I have this barrier. It would be better to be face to face. But his heart is one of, I want to do whatever you want me to do. So Lord, plan A, I'll be with you. Awesome. Plan B, I'll stay here as long as you want. I think God must want me to stay. Notice the secret is his vantage point. I looked this up in the dictionary and I loved it. A vantage is a position or situation more advantageous than opponents. That's one definition, but I think the second one has much more application for us. A position that allows a clear, broad view, understanding, a vantage point. In other words, what you need to understand, it's not just where's your hope, but it's from where are you looking for your hope. Paul had been beaten at least three times, left for dead once, overnight in the ocean, been in prison, deeply discouraged. I'm not reading into the text. If you read 2 Corinthians pretty carefully and look at Acts, he's probably clinically depressed at one point, just is almost at the end of his rope. And his words, knocked down but not out. And then he says this in 2 Corinthians chapter 4, because I think this is the greatest thing that we need out of this passage and in our life is not to lose heart. Therefore, we do not lose heart. But though our outward man is decaying, yet our inner man is being renewed day by day. For momentary light affliction is producing for us an eternal weight of glory far beyond all comparison. While we notice perspective words now, look and see. While we look not at the things which are seen, but we look at the things which are not seen. For the things which are seen are temporal, but the things which are not seen are eternal. But there's a couple questions we need to answer as we close. Where's your hope? See, ask yourself what really gets you discouraged. Ask yourself when you're frustrated and when you're angry and when you're mad. Is your hope in a perfect marriage? Is your hope in upward mobility? Is your hope in what school your kids get in or how they're doing in their grades? Is your hope in your body and how you look? Come on, this is just us in here. Don't look at me like that. Come on now. We all, here's the thing. God loves us so much, he's saying, don't be stupid. Instruct those who are rich in this present world not to be conceited or fix their hope on the uncertainty of riches, America. The uncertainty of riches, but on God who richly supplies us with all things to enjoy. It's not that money's bad. It's not that success is bad, but they make really bad gods. They make great idols. And what idols do is destroy idol worshipers. So the question for every believer in this room is, what's my life really going around? Not what I say it's going around, or not what I think it's going around. And if you want to know, just go home and check your finances. Then go check where you go on the internet. And then go check where your time goes. And check who are your closest friends and what do you talk about. And you'll know exactly what your life is going around. You can sing, I love Jesus, and come to church and try and be a good person, and your life really go around a married person, your kids, your work, your money, your future, and your stuff. And we all do it. So God brought us here together on this day to repent of that. For some of you, he brought you today to give you the biggest gift you'll ever receive in your life, eternal life. You don't have an eternal hope. Well, you've got temporal stuff and you might be successful. You might even be moral. But I'll tell you what, add cancer and a week to live, you better have what's on the other side of this wall. And so he just brought you here to say, it's really not that complicated. Yes, you lose control to an all-knowing, all-powerful, good God who so demonstrated his love, he died in your place, rose from the dead, and for 2,000 years has been transforming the world, and now he wants to transform you. Father, thank you for how good and how kind. Thank you that you love us. God, I thank you that as hard as life has been and as many mistakes as I have made, I've just seen thousands upon thousands upon thousands, and myself included, experience a hope that no difficulty or tragedy or challenge can change. And so I want to pray now for those that would say, you know, I'm not sure whether I have eternal life. And if that's you, I would like you to bow your heart and be as honest as you can be and say, Almighty God, I'm the God of my life and I'm running my life. And I repent. I ask you now to forgive me of all my sins. I believe that when Jesus died on the cross, he died for my sins and rose from the dead. I accept that gift and ask you to come into my life right now. And then give me the courage to tell someone this very day. Lord, help me to understand your word as you start to speak to me. And God, would you please provide a community of friends to help me grow. And if you're a follower and you realize some of those idols have crept in, would you just tell God, no more. I need a hope that won't change. I need a future that's secure. And then would you covenant with God to tell at least one person before the sun goes down on this day, this is a baby step I'm taking to make Jesus the center of what my whole life goes around. And you probably need some help to get there.
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0: Before we go any further today, I want to pause and give you the opportunity that I gave the people in our church when I taught this. Maybe the Spirit of God is speaking to you and there's a real battle going on in your heart right now. And you're saying, oh God, what would this look like in my life today if I put all my hope in you? You know, I travel a lot and I get to meet people and I am both surprised, amazed, and so deeply encouraged by how many people will tell me, you know, I was driving in my car and just pushing some buttons and you came on, and as I listened, God spoke to me. And it was in my car or while I was on the treadmill that I actually paused and recognized for the first time that I needed Jesus, that I needed forgiveness, that I needed a hope that would never go away. And I actually, in that moment, paused. I stopped. And I confessed my sin. And in the name of the Lord Jesus, I ask him to forgive me. If you have never done that, today is the day of salvation. God is speaking to you. He knows all about your life, all about your struggles, all about your fears, all about the things that you're ashamed of that are in your past. And he's saying to you, come unto me. I want to forgive you. I came for you. I lived a perfect life. I died in your place upon the cross to take all of the sins that you've committed and place them on me. But you need to receive this as a free gift by faith. And so if you want to do that in your heart of hearts, you can speak to God. Oh God, today I believe Jesus died in my place to pay for my sin. And I'm asking you to come into my life and forgive me, to make me your son, to make me your daughter. I believe that you paid for my sin on the cross and that you rose from the dead to prove that it's true. I want to follow you with all my heart and with all my strength. Please give me your power. And I want you to know that the God who created all that there is cares for you. And at this moment, the biggest and most important thing you can do is to share that with the best Christian you know. The scripture says that believing in our heart and professing with our mouth, we are saved. He wants to love you and help you and encourage you. 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
4: Near the end of the Revolutionary War, George Washington received a letter from one of his own officers. Colonel Louis Nicola suggested that America might be better served by a monarchy, with Washington himself as king. Washington firmly rejected the idea. He had spent years leading Americans in a fight for independence from a monarchy. He would not see that victory end with America creating a king of its own. He understood that the cause of the revolution was greater than any one man. His example reminds us that power can be offered, earned, or taken. But character determines whether we use it for ourselves or remain faithful to something greater.
2: Knowing God from Harvest with Pastor and Evangelist Greg Laurie.
5: Jesus is praying for you. So what does Jesus pray when he prays for us? He prays for our preservation. He wants us safe in him. Number two, he prays for our consecration, that we would be sanctified and set apart to him. Thirdly, he prays that we would be unified and be loving one another. Now let me say this in closing. If you're not a believer yet, he prays for you. Jesus prayed for non-believers. Remember when he hung on the cross? And by the way, the way one dies on the cross is death by suffocation. The tongue is swollen. He was radically dehydrated. Yet Jesus uttered seven statements from the cross. And the first statement was, "Father, forgive them, for they know not what they do." Lord, these guys have no idea the enormity of their sin, but I pray that you'll forgive them. He cares about people that don't believe. And then what does he say to the thief next to him on the cross who believes? He says, "Today you will be with me in paradise." You see, a long time ago when Jesus walked this earth, he was praying for those that would believe. And there are some people tonight that are going to be an answer to that prayer. There are some people tonight that are going to believe in Jesus for the first time. Have you asked Jesus to come into your life yet? If not, would you like to?
2: 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Already know God? 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
13: Welcome to Viewpoint. I'm Chuck Crismeyer. Today we were supposed to have an interview with a guest concerning UFOs and God. UFOs and God, but I think he was abducted by a UFO. God apparently didn't protect him, and he didn't show up for the program. So today on Viewpoint, we're going to talk about, well, we're going to talk about the power to overcome, but we're also going to talk about it in the context of UFOs. UFOs, unidentified flying objects, which are referred to as aliens and other kinds of names. And did you know, by the way, that the word alien actually is in the Bible? The Bible talks about strangers and aliens, but it's not referring to some intergalactic force out there being unrecorded in the Bible. It's talking about you and me as professing Christians, as strangers and aliens in the world. The Bible refers to Abraham, the father of the faith, as an alien or a stranger in the world. And there's a reason why the Apostle Paul said, "Be not conformed to this world, but be transformed by the renewing of your mind, that you may prove what is that good and acceptable and perfect will of God." And when you do that, when you're walking with the Lord in the light of his word, you're going to appear to be a stranger or an alien in this world. Jesus, or the Apostle Paul said, "Come ye apart and be ye separate, and I will be a father unto you, and you shall be my sons and daughters," referring to God. Come ye apart and be ye separate. Well, what that means is you and I are called to be, as it were, strangers and aliens in this world. And so with that in mind, it's a unique way to perhaps take a look at what's going on in our world. There's so many recordations, supposedly, of factual appearances of aliens, unidentified flying objects, and so on in our world. And one wonders what to make of them. Well, today on Viewpoint, we want to keep it as simple as possible. What are we to make of them? My question to you is, does it matter? Does it matter? And why does it matter? And is it possible that these actually, all of this talk is actually diversionary to keep us from the real battle ahead, or from the real battle that we're engaged in? If we're engaged in an extraterrestrial battle, then why is it that the Bible talks about the world, the flesh, and the devil? That's what the Bible talks about, our warfare, not with extraterrestrials, not with aliens, not with those who are going to impregnate our minds with alien ideas and false information, and to direct us, and then also to capture us and take us out of this world through some sort of a UFO contraption that will somehow remove us extraterrestrially from this planet. Now, if we concentrate on those things, if you have your mind and heart set on those things, you're going to miss the whole point of God's word. I know that seems strange to say, because they're an increasing popularity among Christians concerning UFOs, concerning extraterrestrial flying objects. Some would say, well, we have to explain them, so here's what the explanation is. They're all demons. Do we have any biblical verification of that? No, we don't. Do we know that there are demons? Yes. Do we know how they manifest themselves? No. Do we know that they manifest themselves in some apparent and fleshly way? No. We just don't have that knowledge. But if we oversimplify the whole idea of space alien phenomena with a statement like they're all demons, then, well, some will tune us out, and others will say, wow, Okay, our real battle is out there with demons. Our real battle is out there in the never blue, wild blue yonder somewhere that's untouchable for us, that we're not aware of, and yet we are aware of because we have all of these reports about unidentified flying objects and aliens appearing. Supposedly the whole story about Area 51, which has been such an area that's been focused on out there, what is it, in New Mexico? Well, a highly secret area. One Christian expert says that 99% of sightings and encounters can be explained by natural means. Okay? Well, how about the 1% that can't be explained by natural means? What are those? What should we do about it? Is there anything that you and I can do about it? Should our pastors be preaching about it? And if so, what should they be preaching? What should they be teaching? So if the History Channel has an ancient aliens documentary series, supposedly experts presenting a convincing case, then what are we supposed to do with it? Have we been lied to, or have they been lied to? Are they starting a new source of absolute truth? So if we're skeptical when humans tell us certain outlandish things, why should we not be skeptical when space aliens or supernatural beings tell us outlandish things? Simply because their UFOs fly faster than our jets. Many UFO researchers are sincere, but that doesn't mean they're right or they haven't been fooled. Sincerity isn't the measuring rod for truth. The only source we have is the Word of God. So, we may even have apocryphal UFOologists, we'll call them, who use apocryphal books, such as the Book of Enoch. And they'll say, well, see, it's really talking about UFOs. How about when Elijah in the Bible is taken up in a chariot of fire? Was that a bunch of demons or UFOs or aliens that abducted him? How about Enoch? The Bible says Enoch walked with God and God took him when he was 300 years old. How did God take him? Did he send a UFO? Was he abducted by aliens? No, we don't have any knowledge of anything like that. So I want to ask you a fundamental question as we move forward. Why should Christians be so energized and begin to focus so much attention concerning UFOs, extraterrestrial things, and aliens? Why would we do that? And what does it do to shift our focus away from what God wants us to focus on? And what is it that God wants us to focus on? And if God wanted us to focus on aliens and UFOs, why didn't he present that in his word? Was he not loving enough to tell us about it in some clear way? We'll be back. Stay tuned.
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13: Again, I welcome you back to Viewpoint. I'm Chuck Crismeyer. As I said today, we were supposed to be joined by a UFOologist, a Christian UFOologist, and he didn't show up. I'm wondering if he was abducted by aliens and sending down some sort of a UFO to whisk him away from our presence here on the program today or even out of America. If he didn't show up and I couldn't reach him by phone... Well, Probably he just forgot to show up. On the other hand, I'm using it as a means of helping us to get inside this matter. In my book, The Power to Overcome, my latest book, The Power to Overcome, part two is called The Cosmic Cause. And here are the words that I wrote in introducing a series of chapters dealing with the cosmic cause. The battle we face as followers of Jesus, Yeshua HaMashiach, is a cosmic battle. It's as vast as the universe created by Jesus himself. It is therefore not only earth-centered, but began in the heavens, yet finds its primary locus on planet Earth precisely because it is on this terrestrial ball that God chose to place mankind made in his image. This cosmic battle is, in effect, a clash of kingdoms, waged by a very powerful, creative, passionate energy seeking persistently to usurp the throne of God. This enemy is none other than Lucifer, son of the morning, representing light as the anointed cherub that covers. But his heart was lifted up because of his beauty and became corrupted by reason of his brightness. Therefore, he was cast out of heaven into the earth due to the iniquity of eternal envy, claiming to be equal with God. That set his heart as the heart of God. In order for this cosmic battle to be carried out, it must be waged ultimately on earth so as to test mankind's ultimate allegiance. It will be in that battlefield that overcoming will become the consummate determination of eternal destiny as the counterfeit Christ, the Antichrist, makes his debut. So, the situation that we face is we know that there's going to be a clash of kingdoms. In fact, there already is. There's a major clash of kingdoms. In fact, there's been a clash of kingdoms before you and I ever arrived on this planet. In fact, that clash of kingdoms preceded Jesus coming onto this planet. That clash of kingdoms was manifested in Genesis chapter 3, where Satan, in the form of a servant, was he an alien? Did he come down via some UFO device to meet with Eve in the Garden of Eden? Probably not, because he's a spiritual being. He's not the kind of being that we think of as an alien. Yes, he was alien to this planet until he was cast down. He's cast into this planet because he rebelled against God in the heavenlies. He was the most glorious being in heaven, the most glorious created being of all time. And that's why he decided he would be equal with God. Why not? I'm so great. I'm the worship leader of heaven. I am the greatest thing since sliced bread. In fact, I am who I am. And I'm going to ascend to the heights of the north. I'm going to be like the Most High God. And so he came to visit Eve. He visited her with a question. He didn't visit her with an alien strike. He didn't visit her with some sort of a complex sword with lightning coming out of the end of it. He didn't do any of those kinds of things. He asked a simple question, "Hath God said?" And that question was so powerful, so electrifying in the mind and heart of Eve that it actually captured her and her heart right there in that simple question. So she responded to the question, "Yes, God has said we should not eat of the tree of the knowledge of good and evil, for in the day we eat thereof, we shall surely die." And Satan said in response, "Look, I know that's what he said, but what he meant is what you need to understand." Notice the spin that Satan put on it. What he meant was what you need to understand, Eve, because what he meant was he's not a very nice person. He's not a nice God. He's not a loving God, because he knows he was keeping from you the knowledge of good and evil, which if you knew that, you would be like him, knowing good and evil. Therefore, you should feel free to eat of the tree of the knowledge of good and evil, because you're going to be just like God. And that's exactly what Satan knew. Because he had done the same thing. He had rebelled against God to become equal with God, and now, having been cast out, he's going to take all those created in God's image on this planet with him. And he's not going to do it with a UFO. He's not going to do it with some alien object out there, or with a whole tribe or army of AI-generated aliens. He's not going to do that. Now, is AI potentially deceptive? Are they able to create artificial beings, so to speak? Yes, holographs and so on. But they're not aliens. They're the creation in a digital world. Are the aliens digital creations? I don't think so. The Bible does not speak of them that way. And we have no right to conclude that they are. But there are truths coming out of the digital world that are massively deceptive. In fact, the digitizing of the world is actually as close as human beings can get to becoming God. That, my friends, I believe, is the 666 destination. That's exactly how human beings are becoming more and more like God, claiming godhood, claiming the ability to live and act like God, to supersede the natural realm and adopt the digital realm in which God lives and dictates, so that their word, like God's, will be eternally true and eternally unable to withdraw from the universe. We're dealing with something, a time of deception, friends, that is very great. There's no question about it. But it would seem to yours truly here that to allow ourselves, as professing Christians that are called to keep our focus on Jesus, to keep our focus on God and his word, to seek first the kingdom of God and his righteousness, and all the other things that God would have for us will be added to us. Why is it that we are so tempted to seek something else? Something that's exciting. Something that seems to be super normal. Supernatural, even. That's what we're tempted to do. It is a massive temptation. And it's taking over the natural mind of the world. It's taking over even Christians' natural mindedness. That is the mind that God gave us, to transfer the allegiance and the concern that God has for you and I to a completely different focus. Outside of ourselves, outside of the spiritual war, and to attribute it to a different kind of warfare. Some will call the aliens demons, and that's to try to make it sound like our warfare is out there somewhere. If you think that our primary war is out there somewhere, you are already deceived. The primary warfare that God has us dealing with is right here. It's between your ears. It's in the mind, it's in the heart, it comes through the world, that is the environment in which we live, the culture. It comes through your flesh, which is wicked, and who can know it? And it comes also through the devil and his deceptive practices. It doesn't come from aliens. It doesn't come from extraterrestrial bombing missions that are going to dump all kinds of digital flyers out of the skies into your mind and your heart to deceive you. You're very capable of doing that yourself, as history well proves. And so the deception that is coming upon the earth, that the Bible says, is going to be terrific. Jesus warned about it. If he had intended, which he understood everything, remember, Jesus understood everything. Don't think for a moment that if there were extraterrestrial beings out there, they were going to engage in warfare against his creation on this planet, that he would not have known about it and he would not have warned us about it. But there isn't one shred of evidence in the Bible to tell us that. Yet we say God knows everything. He's omnipotent, he's omniscient and omnipresent. But he didn't have enough love to tell us that we were going to have a final battle with aliens and UFOs. Do you see what's happening? It is a way to completely deflect our real focus so that we will continue to live in an ungodly way while claiming Christ, live in an ungodly way on the planet while thinking that our real warfare is out there in the wild blue yonder. It's not that way, friends. When Jesus warned about deception, take heed that no man deceive you, notice he didn't say, take heed that no alien deceive you. He said, take heed that no man deceive you. When Jesus in Matthew 24 said, many are going to come in my name and deceive many. Those were people on this planet who would come in his name to deceive many. They would come even within the church house. When Peter talked about many coming in the name of the Lord and selling their souls, selling the people merchandise, merchandising the people for their own purposes, selling untruth, mixed truth, deception. They were people on this planet, friends. People claiming to be followers of Christ and his ministers. So, the Apostle Paul made mention of this, and he said, look, Satan comes in like an angel of light. So, therefore, if he could come in like an angel of light, why don't you think that other human beings on this planet would also come in like an angel of light? Our real battle, friends, the battles that we face are not out there. They're right in here. It's the battle of the flesh against the spirit. It's the battle of our view of a kingdom, the kingdoms of this earth versus the kingdom of God. Some people would call that worldview. I don't believe it's worldview. It's Godview. We've misused another word, worldview. It's not about worldview, it's about Godview. You can have what appears to be a great worldview that people, many people would call Christian, but your Godview is completely out of whack. It's all about God and his kingdom. So, John the Revelator, right there in the book of Revelation, chapter 12, verse 10, it says, now is come the kingdom of our God and the power of his Christ. And there was war in heaven. Michael and his angels fought against the dragon, and the great dragon was cast out, that old serpent called the devil and Satan, who deceives the whole world. He was cast into the earth. His angels were cast out with him. And the war of the ages, the great clash of kingdoms, was declared, the battlefield determined, the dwelling place of humankind, earth. Some would say, okay, well, what were cast out, those angels, or they're demons, and they're coming in UFOs, and they're going to come in and try to, well, just arrest Christians right out of the earth. We'll be right back.
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13: Again, I welcome you back to Viewpoint. Today, we're taking a look at what is this battle that we're facing? What is it? What's the nature of it? Is it a battle against beings out there in the wild blue yonder that we cannot see, and they're out there, and they're taking dominion over you and I, and they're flying at speeds incomprehensible to us with their UFOs? And therefore, we should take very serious heed of them, because they're coming to take us and whisk us away to some other place other than heaven. No. None of that is in any way linked to the Word of God from Genesis to Revelation. Unless you want to say that the fallen angels themselves, as demons, are flying about in UFOs and are seeking to whom they may devour by whisking us away with some abduction. It's not going to work that way, friends. That is not the nature of what we have to overcome. And when we begin to think that way and allow that to take over in our minds and hearts because of our fascination, human beings, we're fascinated with the unknown. We're fascinated with things that we don't quite understand. And everybody wants to talk about fascination. That's the reason why, friends, when people look at the book of Revelation, what they look at is not what God wants us to look at in particular. That is the need to overcome, to be an overcomer. Seven times in the first three chapters, he says, to him that overcomes, to him that overcomes, to him that overcomes, he that hath an ear to hear, let him hear. He ends the book in Revelation 21 with the same words, to him that overcometh will inherit all things. But those who do not overcome, in other words, those who actually live as if they have set their allegiance on another kingdom, they are not going to inherit the life. They're going to inherit death. Because the wages of sin is death, but the gift of God is eternal life through Jesus Christ our Lord. So what we're dealing with then is a clash of kingdoms fundamentally. In order to understand the nature of the warfare that we're dealing with, genuine spiritual warfare, it's not against aliens. It's not against flying objects out there that we don't understand. I do not know what to explain, how to explain all of that, and I'm not going to spend precious, godly time to investigate fascination. I'm not going to spend godly time to try to figure out exactly when the Battle of Armageddon is to take place, because the Bible tells us it is going to take place. I believe it's in Revelation chapter 16. It is going to take place, and it's going to take place in the latter times of the last days, and it's going to be there in the Jezreel Valley, the Valley of Armageddon, right under the hill of Megiddo. It runs 180 miles north and south in Israel. We know it's going to be the final battle on earth, not with aliens, The kings of the east are going to come in. The kings of the south are going to come in. The king of the north is going to come on, and it's going to be a great battle. And the blood will run as deep as the horse's bridles, the Bible says. But that's all we need to know. We don't need to know anything else, and that's not the primary focus of the book of Revelation. The primary focus of the book of Revelation, all those things, the trumpet judgments, the bowl judgments, and so on, they're fascinating. The four horsemen of the apocalypse and so on, they're fascinating. It's information, but it brings about no transformation in people's minds and hearts. Why? Because we're missing the whole point. Those things are going to occur.
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4: Each defined only by verbal profession, but by more so by the victorious living in accordance with the ways, precepts, and practices of the chosen kingdom and the authority that claims the dominion. The clash of these two kingdoms is universal and spiritually spectacular. It's the consummate confrontation between Creator God and the most creator-endowed being of history, known throughout the cosmos as the anointed cherub that covereth, perfect in his ways till iniquity was found in him, because his heart was lifted up and corrupted by reason of his brightness. That's Lucifer. He said, I sit in the seat of God, and he wants you to believe that you can become God. And believe it or not, if you want to understand the nature of science today, developmental science today is focused, the leaders within it are focused on becoming God. How to become more like God, not to conform spiritually to God's ways, but to become more like God, control their own ways so that they don't have to appear before the judgment seat of Christ will live forever. That's the trajectory. Whether it's in the field of biology, whether it's in the field of physics, whether it's in the field of other forms, high tech, all of those things, every one of them is heading toward becoming God. And as I shared so many times here on this program over the years, it was about 25 years ago, and I was flying across the country. I was held in a layover, I believe it was in the Los Angeles airport, and was sitting across from a guy in the Delta waiting room, and we engaged in a conversation. And he said he identified himself as an international engineer for the Sony Corporation. And so we were chatting there, and he was telling me all the spectacular things that at that time, 25 years ago, he saw were going to be taking place. For instance, he says there's going to come a time when there won't be any need for telephones because you'll all be hardwired with them. They'll be internal. And he went on to tell a bunch of other things. And then without taking a breath, he said this, "And the day is coming when we will be God." And he was convinced of it. That is the spirit of modern science. That's what's driving so much of modern science today. We will become God. It's the very thing that Satan came in to seduce Eve with in the Garden of Eden. And he hasn't changed his modus operandi ever since because it's so successful. And it's ultimately a clash of kingdoms. Now, if you don't already have a copy of my book, The Power to Overcome, you need to get it, friends. You really do. How to Triumph in Troubled Times. How to Triumph in Troubled Times. $25 will put it in your hands. 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P.O. 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Do you know what an angel is? Not really. You can have people try to describe them. Billy Graham wrote a book about angels many, many years ago. But I dare say he's never seen one. So all he can do is take what he thinks the Bible is describing and do his best to try to translate it to us. But I suspect that you have never seen an angel. And if you had seen an angel, it might not have been what you thought was an angel in the first place. It was a manifestation of an angel in human being, in the form of a human being. That's how angels appeared oftentimes in the scripture.

0: Sometimes they appeared clothed in white, blazing white garments, but not always. Two angels showed up there at Abraham's farm there and told him he was going to have a child a year from then. Two angels showed up, and he saw them. He had them come and eat a meal. He fixed a meal for them. We cannot become totally fascinated with angels or with any other beings. In fact, the scriptures warn us not to get carried away with angels. The Apostle Paul warned about that. He said, you can become very proud in trying to go into angelology. Think you got it all figured out, and you've seen these angels, and you did this, and you did that. No. If an angel comes in and intervenes in your life and saves your life or directs your path, that's great. Be thankful. But don't try to develop angelology out of it. That's diversionary. It's taking a little thing and making it the main thing. The main thing is to seek first the kingdom of God and his righteousness. Notice the word righteousness. If you dismiss righteousness from the kingdom of God, you miss the kingdom of God. That's why all spiritual warfare is directly connected with righteousness. Righteous living. So let's talk about the nature of kingdoms. The very word kingdom implies, in fact, it necessitates a king, doesn't it? A king is the supreme ruler of a realm. The king's word is the default law of the land, has to be obeyed to avoid severe retribution and for resistance to rebellion against the king's authority. So, who's king in your life? Is Jesus really king? Would anybody know it? We'll be back.
1: Have you ever considered what the early church was like? Many people are developing a heart longing for greater fulfillment in our practices as Christians. A recent study showed 53,000 people a week are leaving the back door of America's churches in frustration. What is going on? Why has there not been even a 1% gain among followers of Christ in the last 25 years? Could it be that God is seeking to restore first century Christianity for the 21st century? Jesus said, I'll build my church. Is Christ by his Spirit stirring to prepare the church for the 21st century? The early church prayed together and broke bread from house to house. They were family, and it was said by all who observed, behold how they love one another. Incredible.
2: 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We can revive first century Christianity for the 21st century.
1: It's about people, not programs. It's about a body, not a building.
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0: The purpose of the gospel is not to save you, it is to introduce you to the need to submit to a new king. That's what the Bible teaches. It's about the kingdom of God, not the kingdoms of this world. And not to live like you're in the kingdoms of this world and then pretend to be part of God's kingdom because you got supposedly saved. Saved from what and saved to what? We have so deceived ourselves concerning the matter of the gospel. The gospel is good news because it delivers us from the bad news. The bad news is so terrifying, if we really understood it, that we will well understand why the gospel is good news. Because the bad news says that we're all consigned to a death penalty, every single one of us. For the wages of sin is death, but the gift of God is eternal life through Jesus Christ our Lord to all those who will receive it and walk accordingly. So to believe on the Lord Jesus Christ and be saved is not only just to believe that he saves, but he saves for a purpose. And that is to enter a new kingdom under a new Lord because of a new baptism. If you follow the whole trajectory of Scripture, including all the New Testament, you find that to be truth. unless you want to pick out passages of Scripture that you like to try to make things more simple, and yet in the simplicity of it all, you deceive the people. The simplicity of it all is that God wants us to conform to the ways of His Son. He sent His Son not just to save us from, but to save us to the kingdom of God. Translated us from the kingdom of this world into the kingdom of His Son. So, because of that, in the spiritual realm, the battle or clash of kingdoms is a matter of spiritual authority and submission to it, as opposed to some verbal or cultural declaration that Jesus is king. Now, while that may be an ultimate or eternal truth, it means nothing in spiritual reality unless one's life, ways, and practices conform to and bear witness to the eternal truth for the cosmos. What eternal truth? That Christ is king. Would anybody ever know that Christ was king based upon how you talk in the workplace? Would anybody ever know that Christ is king based upon how you talk when you're out on the sports field? Would anybody ever know that Christ is king based upon how you treat your wife or how you submit to your husband? Or how you train your children in the to obey God in the nurture and admonition of the Lord, and are doing so with diligence every day as the Scripture requires? Would anybody ever know if there were 12 witnesses that those who are closest to your life, and they were taken on the stand, and I were to cross-examine them as a good trial lawyer, what do you think a jury would conclude as to whether or not you are part of the kingdom of God? You see, this is really how we need to think. Because there is one who is going to judge the world in righteousness, and His name is Jesus. The Father is not going to be the judge. So when the 70s had the phrase, "Here come to judge," the judge is coming, and it ain't the Father, it's Jesus. Why? Because He was the only obedient Son, the only obedient Israelite that ever lived, and He is qualified to judge everyone in righteousness. And He's going to do just that. And it's going to be based upon where is our true allegiance. Not where is our profession, but what is our possession. So, the clash of kingdoms that we're talking about, friends, defining these end times isn't merely a matter of declared belief, but of demonstrated behavior confirming the alleged belief, thus proving the truth of what king is, in fact, in authority in my life. It's not only the claim we make to authority, but the more so the ongoing life commitment to that authority. Not in theory, but in manifested truth. So here's what Jesus' brother said. James, remember? He said this, "But be ye doers of the word, and not hearers only, deceiving your own selves. For as the body without the spirit is dead, so faith without works and utters consistent life ways, proving that faith, is dead also." In other words, it doesn't exist. So a spiritual kingdom has a king who we inaugurate or give authority to sit on the throne of our life. So we can, with our own mouth, attest that Jesus is king, but then refuse to obey Him as Lord, therefore revealing who we choose to sit on the throne of our heart, deciding our circumstances or feelings. So rather than being overcomers then, we rationalize our life choices day by day, leaving the throne of our lives up for grabs. And we will default to our flesh and be overcome. This is what we're talking about here. In order to understand dealing with the battle of the three areas that God in His Word describes, the world, the flesh, and the devil, not aliens, the word, the world, the flesh, or the devil on this planet. In order to understand that, we first have to understand the nature of the kingdom and the clash of kingdoms. If we don't understand that, we're not going to have the complete picture as to why our lives are important. Our lives are reflecting what we say we believe. And that's why the word believe, as taken in the Hebrew, means not just to give intellectual assent to certain facts, saying, I believe them, but rather to hang your life, to conform your life to what you say you believe. And therein lies one of the most fundamental deceptions in the Western world today concerning the Word of God. We just don't really understand what it means to believe. And when we don't understand that, like James, the brother of Jesus, said, we deceive ourselves. Not being a doer of the word, but a hearer only, deceiving my own self. So a spiritual kingdom has a king who we inaugurate to give authority to sit on the throne of our life. Now, isn't it interesting that there is an entire large theological belief system in this country that mocks the idea of Jesus being Lord? Here's what they say. Well, that's lordship salvation. Now, what they mean by that is, no, all I have to do is say I believe in Jesus. That's all I have to do. And if I say I believe in Jesus, I'm in like Flint. I'm in. No problem. I'm on my way to the pearly gates. I can live like I want. The whole idea of Jesus being Lord is irrelevant to my salvation. Just doesn't make sense. That's work salvation, and therefore I don't have to be concerned about Jesus being Lord. They miss the whole point. It's about a kingdom. Jesus said the kingdom of God is within you. What did he mean by that? He meant that your life either manifests the fullness of the kingdom of God or it doesn't. And if it doesn't, Jesus is not your Lord. He may be your mascot, but he's not your master. I know this is coming through perhaps to many people as a bit shaking. You might think, well, is that heresy? You go to the Word of God and find out. What we're doing is tying the Word of God together. It's a whole, friends. It's not to be parsed out to somehow grab a hold and create artificial theological systems that make us feel better. Here's what the Apostle Paul said in Romans 8. For they that are after the flesh do mind the things of the flesh, but they that are after the Spirit, the things of the Spirit. For to be carnally or worldly or fleshly minded is death. But to be spiritually minded under Christ's kingship and lordship is life and peace. Because the carnal mind is enmity or at war against God. It's not subject to the law of God, neither indeed can be. So who then is your king? Who truly occupies the seat of authority in your life on a daily basis? What other authorities do you permit access to your heart's throne through the authority you grant to temporal feelings, or pressuring circumstances, or cultural mandates, or even worldly advice of so-called Christian friends? It's often at these corners of compromise, friends, that we find ourselves progressively exchanging authorities until we find ourselves overcome, unprepared for even the more significant tests that lie ahead. And that's certainly true if we find ourselves completely diverted to aliens and UFOs. I hope you're listening. The issue isn't whether there are or are not UFOs and aliens. The issue is, Am I going to focus on what God requires of me? How am I going to live? That's what the Bible is all about. That's what the kingdom of God is all about. And that's why Jesus had to be an overcomer. He overcame by the, we're supposed to overcome by the blood of the Lamb, the word of our testimony, and love not our lives unto death. He overcame by absolute obedience, like no other human being ever. And because of that, he was qualified to be called our Savior and became obedient even to the death on the cross. He said, Father, not my will, but yours be done. He made the final selection of kingdoms. He said, I came to serve my Father only, to say only what he said, to hear only, to do only what he did, and therefore he rejected all other alternatives that Satan had to offer. All the deceptions, all the ideas, all the promises, everything that would cater to flesh, everything that would cater to his want-tos, he rejected because he wanted first the kingdom of God. So the reality right now is, maybe shockingly, this clash of kingdom is being manifested in our time geopolitically as the great kingdom battle, kingdom's battle for the throne to become king of the mountain there in the Temple Mount. So if you might want to get a copy of my book, The Power to Overcome, and find out how to triumph in troubled times, because there's a chapter called The Cry of Thrones. The geopolitical stakes have never been higher, yet they pale in the presence of the spiritual stakes that echo into eternity. A throne is the seat of ultimate power and authority. Who sits on the throne of your life? Who has absolute sovereignty in your life? Everybody talks about God being a sovereign God. So the question really is, who has sovereign control in your life? Don't answer too quickly, because the proof is in the living. Let's choose this day whom we will serve. Get a copy of the book, The Power to Overcome, How to Triumph in Troubled Times. 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
5: Near the end of the Revolutionary War, George Washington received a letter from one of his own officers. Colonel Louis Nicola suggested that America might be better served by a monarchy, with Washington himself as king. Washington firmly rejected the idea. He had spent years leading Americans in a fight for independence from a monarchy. He would not see that victory end with America creating a king of its own. He understood that the cause of the revolution was greater than any one man. His example reminds us that power can be offered, earned, or taken. But character determines whether we use it for ourselves or remain faithful to something greater.
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7: Knowing God from Harvest with Pastor and Evangelist Greg Laurie.
8: Jesus is praying for you. So what does Jesus pray when he prays for us? He prays for our preservation. He wants us safe in him. Number two, he prays for our consecration, that we would be sanctified and set apart to him. Thirdly, he prays that we would be unified and be loving one another. Now let me say this in closing. If you're not a believer yet, he prays for you. Jesus prayed for non-believers. Remember when he hung on the cross? And by the way one dies on the cross is death by suffocation. The tongue is swollen. He was radically dehydrated. Yet Jesus uttered seven statements from the cross. And the first statement was, "Father, forgive them, for they know not what they do." Lord, these guys have no idea the enormity of their sin, but I pray that you'll forgive them. He cares about people that don't believe. And then what does he say to the thief next to him on the cross who believes? He says, "Today you will be with me in paradise." You see, a long time ago when Jesus walked this earth, he was praying for those that would believe. And there are some people tonight that are going to be an answer to that prayer. There are some people tonight that are going to believe in Jesus for the first time. Have you asked Jesus to come into your life yet? If not, would you like to?
7: You were created to know God. Find out how to begin a relationship with him by going to harvest.org. Just click on Know God. Already know God? Invite others to learn more about what it means to follow Jesus. Answers to questions about the Christian faith, online courses for Christian growth, and video messages from Pastor Greg Laurie can be found at harvest.org.
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15: Shalom. Holy Scriptures and Israel is a ministry designed to share with the Jewish people the good news of the Lord Jesus, Yeshua the Messiah, and to instruct Christians on the Jewish roots of their faith. And now, teaching God's Word from a Hebrew messianic perspective, here is Gideon Levitam.
16: We continue with our study of the book of 1 Corinthians chapter 3. Ultimately, God judge, discipline his people. Well, in the church is nothing different. It is very much similar. When there is division, whether it is universal or local, that does not allow God's people to mature and to grow together. So now notice what Paul does. In verses 3 and 4, Paul points to the strife and to the divisions. Let me read you verses 3 and 4. "For ye are yet carnal. For where is there is among you envying and strife and divisions? Are ye not carnal and walk as men? For while one say, I am of Paul, and another, I am of Apollos, are ye not carnal? Notice how many times the apostle Shaul Paul used the word carnal. The Hebrew word is simply basar, meat, flesh. But what Paul means here is not the meat or the flesh, which is the skin that is on the bones of our human bodies. What he means, the flesh, is has to do with this old nature, of which Scripture is very clear. It is called old nature in Romans 7:14. It's called the flesh in John 3:6. It's called the outward man in 2 Corinthians 4:16. It's called the old man in Colossians 3:9. It is called the natural man in 1 Corinthians 2:14. And it is called the human nature in Ephesians chapter 2 and verse 3. And therefore, Paul is showing to them in these next verses, 3 and 4, and he's saying to them, am I reading this again? For ye are yet carnal. For where is there is among you envying and strife and divisions? Are ye not carnal and walk as men? For while one saith, I am of Paul, and another, I am of Apollos, are ye not fleshy? Are ye not carnal? It is interesting, in the Greek, the word for carnal is the word that says sarkikos, S-A-R-K-I-K-O-S. Simply is the natural old nature, the natural flesh, the sin nature. So Paul is mentioning this to the Corinthians. Now notice, according to these verses 3 and 4, there was envying, there was strife, there was division. Envying, when one is envy over the other. There was strife, there were one striving against the other, and there was divisions. Divisions. There was not the enjoyment to have this practical unity. To remind you, brothers and sisters, that that is the goal and the aim of all believers, is to seek to have unity. Notice what Paul said to the beloved brothers and sisters at Ephesus. He says to them, I therefore, the prisoner of our Lord, beseech you that ye walk worthy of the vocation wherewith ye are called. We are called to walk worthy, with all lowliness and meekness, with long suffering, forbearing one another in love, endeavoring to keep the unity of the Spirit in bond of peace. This is Ephesians 4 verses 1, 2, and 3. Well, it takes a commitment, endeavoring. It takes humility. But what we read here in verse 3 of 1 Corinthians 3, there is envy, there is strife, and there were divisions. God's people were divided, and that did not please God. That is the reason why the Apostle Shaul Paul is writing this letter to the Corinthians. You remember what Yaakov, James, said in James chapter 3, verses 14, 15, and 16. He says, but if ye have bitter envying and strife in your hearts, don't glory, and lie not against the truth. This wisdom descends not from above, but is earthly, sensual, devilish. For where envying and strife is, there is confusion and every evil work. That is what Yaakov, James, wrote to the believers to whom he wrote. You cannot say that you are pleasing the Lord when there is bitter envying and strife. You cannot glory in this. You are lying. You cannot continue on like that. It is not the wisdom that comes from heaven, but it is coming from here on earth, and it is really coming from Satan, from the devil. For where there is envying, where there is strife, there is confusion and every evil work. May the Lord help us, beloved brothers and sisters, to see it. So the assembly, the church, the ecclesia, the kehilah, is the family of God, where the family of God are to enjoy one another and be builders. And so notice what he says in verse 4. Paul said to the Corinthians in 1 Corinthians 3:4, for while one saith, I am of Paul, and another, I am of Apollos, are ye not carnal? And this is said, beloved brothers and sisters, oftentimes we are following leaders and not following the Lord. And it's not easy to follow the Lord and not to follow leaders, because we need to follow leaders. We are called to follow leaders, but if that brings divisions, then we are to recognize that we need to stop, to say, oh, I belong to this group, and I belong to that group, and I belong to this man, and I'm following this man. That's why Paul said to them, are ye not carnal? Are ye not in the flesh? And surely they were in the flesh, beloved brothers and sisters. No wonder the whole epistle to the Corinthians, this first epistle, is a corrective ministry of Shaul Paul to the believers at Corinth, who had plenty of things that were wrong in their lives, which were brought into this local assembly there in the city of Corinth. But let's move along, beloved brothers and sisters. In verses 5 to 9, we see that Apostle Paul is emphasizing the fact that in among God's people, the assembly, the church, the ecclesia, God is working. Not only that he's working as among us as family in order to cause us to mature and to grow, but also when God is working in our life, he wants to use us. The goal is to grow, to have more believers and develop and grow and to enlarge the local assembly and to bring people more in. There should be an increase. So he used the word increase a few times here in the next verses 5 to 9. So in verse 5, the apostle is telling to the Corinthian not to look at the servants such as him, as Paul or Apollos, not to look at them as ones that are the source of their blessings, but to look at them simply as servants through whom God worked to lead them to himself and to help them to grow spiritually. And so we learn in verse 5, Paul is saying, who is Paul then, and who is Apollos? But notice, ministers by whom ye believe, even as the Lord gave to every man. In other words, he says, who is Paul and Apollos? Who are they? They are simply ministers or servants. In Hebrew, meshartim. Meshartim, they are servants through whom, notice, you came to know the Savior. So, Paul did not want the Corinthians to be divided and say, oh, I am of Paul and I am of Apollos and I am of Cephas and elsewhere. If you remember earlier, there was the same kind of thought that Apostle Paul presented before the brethren at Corinth, where he challenged them. He said to them, if you remember, in chapter 1, verse 12, but this I say, that every one of you says, I am of Paul and I am of Apollos and I am of Cephas. This is Shimon Petros, and even I am of Christ. Some were priding themselves, saying, I am of Christ. I mean, we all should be of the Messiah of Christ, but to say it in pride in order to add to the divided condition is wrong. And so, beloved brothers and sisters, Paul is exposing the condition that existed in Corinth, and he's emphasizing the fact that God's servants, notice that, and verse 5 again, they, Paul, Apollos, or Cephas, or anyone else, but the ministers of whom he came to believe in the Lord Jesus, in the Lord Yeshua, the Messiah. And this is so wonderful. Thank God for the many, many servants of the Lord whom he had raised. And we are very thankful for them. We need to pray for God's servants. We need to appreciate God's servant. We need to be helpful to God's servant. We need to support God's servant. But we should not use God's servants to cause to bring about divisions. The opposite is right. God's servants, God's ministers, were called by God to minister the word and to serve God's people in order that they will grow and mature and be spiritual men and women that will be a blessing to the family of God and ultimately have an increase, growth, lead others to the Messiah. And so in verse 6, 7, and 8, beloved brothers and sisters, we learn that God provided for us various aspects in order to have growth among the people of God in the local assembly and in the universal assembly. And so in verse 6, Paul says, I have planted, Apollos watered, but God gave the increase. You notice the word increase? The word increase in verse 6, it comes from the Hebrew word lehatzmiach, to increase, to bring growth. In other words, Paul planted, Apollos watered, but really the growth come from God. Why? Because Paul ministered in accordance with the will of God. Apollos ministered in accordance with the will of God. That's why God could bless, and there was an increase. And the Corinthians came to believe in Yeshua, Jesus the Messiah. And so what a lesson in verse 6. I have planted, Apollos watered, and God gave the increase. This is fascinating to see this, beloved brothers and sisters. How wonderful is when there is a working together among the people of God, there is an increase. There is an increase. Notice verse 7. There is a diversity of ministries which Paul is the one that says of himself that he planted. He does one thing and Apollos does another thing. He watered. So there is a diversity in the service, in the ministry of each person. But also we learn here that the purpose is to be united and to build. That's why in verse 7 Paul says, so then neither is he that planteth anything, neither is he that watereth, but God that giveth the increase. In other words, God delight, oh, beloved brothers and sisters, God delight to see that everyone uses his or her gifts under the guidance of the Holy Spirit of God for the benefit of mankind, the benefit of the body of Christ, the body of Mashiach, and that using the gifts in a proper way with humility, ultimately, God can now use the service of God's people to bring an increase. And that's why that word here, lehatzmiach, the increase here in verse 7 and 6 and 7 is so beautiful to see, beloved brothers and sisters. Notice that verse 6 again at the end, the word again for increase is the word is auxano, A-U-X-A-N-O in the Greek, and it simply causes us to grow, bringing about growth and an increase that God does as the people of God serve him in a way that is pleasing to him. But the aim is that everyone will ultimately do so in order to bring about unity among the people of God. Notice now, it is also important to be faithful in that service. And that's why verse 8 says, so then, after verse 7, that God give the increase, now he that planteth and he that watereth are one, and every man shall receive his own reward according to his own labor. So, Paul is saying that servants, the one that plant, this is Paul, the one that waters, this is Apollos, they are one. They are one in Christ, they are one in purpose, they are one in desire. And also, every man shall receive his own reward according to his own labor. In other words, they are called to be faithful in their service for the Lord. And because they are faithful in their service for the Lord, they will receive an increase. They will be rewarded. Because God is not going to be shortcutting them, because God is faithful to bless his servants, his people who are faithfully serving him because they wish to be a blessing to God's people. So God will ultimately will reward his own people. That is so important, beloved brothers and sisters. That's what we see in verses 6, 7, and 8. So let me just emphasize 1 Corinthians chapter 3, verses 6, 7, and 8, there are three important lessons. Verse 6, there is diversity of ministry that God had given to each believer. Each one of us receive a diversity of service, of ministry. Not to all of us he gave the same gift. Not to all of us he gave the same ministry. Yet, we are all called to understand that God have called us to live for him here and to serve him, and he gave us different gifts and different ministries. Secondly, from verse 7 we learn that the purpose is to bring harmony and unity. That's why in verse 7, so then neither is he that planteth anything, neither he that watereth, but God giveth the increase. In other words, the one that serve God, the purpose is to bring increase among God's people, that God will honor it and he will ultimately bless it, and there will be growth among God's people. And thirdly, in verse 8, the fact that there will be a reward by God for faithful service. And notice I'm reading verse 8, now he that planteth and he that watereth are one. And every man shall receive his own reward according to his own labor. And so, beloved brothers and sisters, God, he is faithful to reward his people in due time. And therefore, we are called to serve him faithfully. A little bit later on in 1 Corinthians chapter 9, we do read in verse 17, for if I do this thing willingly, I have a reward. But if again, against my will, he says, a dispensation of the gospel is committed unto me. In other words, Paul is seeking to do the will of God in his life, and he's calling the Corinthians to do the same and to be faithful in ministering to one another. And so now, just to conclude with this portion of verses 1 to 9, that Paul is dealing with the picture that the assembly, the church, is as a family that need to be maturing, and as a field that God works in the hearts of God's people in order to have an increase. Notice how he conclude here with verse 9 of our chapter. In verse 9, we do read that we need to work together because God want to see a growth. And so we read, and we are laborers together with God. Ye are God's husbandry. Ye are God's building. This is so important, beloved brothers and sisters. We are to labor. Notice that word here. Together. Why it is important to labor together? Because when we work together, we can achieve with the help of the Lord much. And the call is to labor together. It's so beautiful to labor together. When there is unity, think of the verse in Psalm 133. Behold how good and how pleasant it is when brethren dwell together in unity. Hine matov, in Hebrew, umanaim shevet achim gam yachad. Yachad, together. This is important, beloved brothers and sisters. And that's what we read here, the desire of the apostle Paul, that the Corinthians will work together, because if they will work together, there will be fruit for God, beloved brothers and sisters. Notice what we can read in so many passages in Scripture, the thought of laboring together, beloved brothers and sisters, the purpose is that there will be growth. I think of the verse that we find out in John chapter 4, where the Lord Jesus, where Yeshua the Messiah said in verse 34, Jesus says unto them, my meat is to do the will of him that sent me and to finish his work. Say not ye, there are yet 4 months, and then cometh harvest. Behold, I say unto you, lift up your eyes and look on the fields, for they are white, ready to harvest. And he that reapeth receiveth wages, and gathereth fruit unto life eternal, that both he that soweth and he that reapeth may rejoice together. And therein is that saying true, one soweth, another reapeth. I send you to reap that whereon ye bestow no labor, other men labored, and ye are entered into their labors. And so the Lord Jesus, the Messiah, wanted the disciples to go and labor to do the will of God, that there will be growth, but to do it in harmony, in unity among one another. So we have to see that in verse 9, we are laborers together, but not only together with one another, but it is with God. We are together laboring, but it is with God. That's the purpose, is that there will be growth among the people of God. Notice that ye are God's husbandry, ye are God's building, and therefore we will speak about it later on in our next message, but we are called to labor together and to labor in order that there will be growth among God's people. Let me just, before we close this message, beloved brothers and sisters, I just want to read a couple more verses for us in Galatians chapter 5, and there we read in verse 22 and 23, by the fruit of the Spirit is love, joy, peace, long-suffering, gentleness, goodness, faith, meekness, temperance. Against such there is no law. We need, with the Lord's help, as we are laborers together with God, we are called to show evidence of the fruit of the Holy Spirit of God in our life. Ruach HaKodesh, the Holy Spirit of God, desire to work in our lives. God had given us the Holy Spirit of God in order to produce fruit in our life, not only to give us new birth, but also to lead us to walk in the Spirit in order that we will bring fruit for God. This is so important to understand. So the apostle in verse 9 of 1 Corinthians chapter 3 encouraged the Corinthians and reminding them that they should not have these divisions there, and that they are called to serve God as Paul and Apollos serve God, and that the aim of it is to bring growth, to have an increase that God will give when God's people are serving him together. We are laborers together. Notice, with God. We are working together with God, and God is the one that will bring the increase among God's people. How wonderful it is, beloved brothers and sisters. And we'll close with this verse, 2 Corinthians chapter 6 and verse 1. We then, as workers together with him, beseech you also that ye receive not the grace of God in vain. May the Lord help us, all beloved brothers and sisters, to work, to labor together in the things of God, in the service of God, that there will be fruit for God, and not to have what we see here in 1 Corinthians 3 among the Corinthians, not to have divisions, envying, strife, not to walk carnally in the flesh, and to be like Paul and Apollos. One of them have planted, the other one have watered, but God is the one that blessed their labor and brought an increase in their life among the people of God. And so, beloved brothers and sisters, may the Lord encourage our hearts as we study together the epistle, the letter that the apostle Paul wrote, the first letter that Paul wrote to the Corinthians. Well, until the next session together, may God bless you, and we'll say to you, Shalom, Shalom.
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6: 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Today, the real deal on why a Christian should give spontaneously, willingly, and from a heart of love. Stay with us. From the Moody Church in Chicago, this is Running to Win with Dr. Erwin Lutzer, whose clear teaching helps us make it across the finish line. We're again in part four in a series on managing God's gifts, looking at myths about money. Pastor, is God more concerned about why we give than how much we give?
7: Dave, I think that he's primarily concerned about why we give. We should give out of a heart of love. It should be our expression to him. It should be our worship to him. And I know all those who are listening have many opportunities to give to many different ministries. But I want to ask them today if they would pray about the possibility of making a special gift to Running to Win. Because in this month, the month of August, we are doubling every gift that is sent to us. Can you imagine doubling your investment? And as a thank you, we're going to be sending you a book I've written entitled Christ Among Other Gods that will enable you to defend Christ, to help people to understand why he is unique and why nobody else is like him. Very quickly, let me give you some contact info. Go to rtwoffer.com. That's rtwoffer.com. And I'll be sharing that info again at the end of this investment. And as a thank you, we're going to be sending you a book I've written.

Let me give you a second characteristic of these people. They gave out of their deep poverty, it says. In fact, these phrases just are abundant in instructing us, aren't they? You'll notice it says their overflowing joy and their extreme poverty welled up in rich generosity. Paul is talking about the offerings they gave. Even in the midst of their poverty, and you and I don't know what poverty is. I personally don't know what poverty is. Some of you may know it because there are Americans today who are very, very poor. There are people in other countries who are very, very poor. But most of us have no idea as to what it is like to be dirt poor, where you have basically nothing. And you'll notice that they gave in the midst of their poverty. What a myth that explodes. The myth that giving is just for the rich. That's the way people think. They think, well, you know, if I had lots of money, then of course I'd give, but I don't have lots of money so that I can't give. That's a myth. You see, it's not what you do with a million if riches should be your lot. It's what you are doing at present with the dime or quarter you've got. When Jesus was there in the temple watching the people give their gifts, and he noticed the widow who came with her two mites, and sometimes people talk about the widow's mite. Give that lady credit, because my Bible says that she had two mites. She had twice as much as most people think she did. But Jesus said, she gave more than you all. You see, if you think that giving is just for the rich, what you're doing is saying is that the poor can never be faithful. The poor can never be rewarded for their generosity. No, no, no. Giving is for everyone, like I explained last time. That's why in a pastoral prayer, I never say, bless those who cannot give. We can all give something. It's a myth that giving is just for the rich. They gave out of poverty. Notice it says, now we come to a very puzzling phrase, and I want you to work with me through it in your mind. It says, verse 3, for I testify that they gave as much as they were able and even beyond their ability. How do you interpret that? One way might be to say that they gave beyond what could be reasonably expected. You've seen that, haven't you, in the lives of people who are generous. They can't afford to give. In fact, they are taking money from something that they should really be using for something else. And they give it anyway. They're giving beyond their ability, or at least according to their ability. But notice it says that they actually gave beyond their ability. So maybe that's what it is. They gave more than could be reasonably expected. I like another interpretation. And that is that they gave beyond their intention. In other words, to put it in our terms, they gave $10 and then God blessed them as a result of that giving, and they found out that they had $10 more to give. And so as a result of that, God began to so multiply them and so bless them because of their giving that they ended up giving way beyond their ability. Well, what myth does this explode? The myth is that we should give only what we can afford, only what we can afford. It's easy for us to look at our bank accounts and say, well, how much can I afford to give? Question is, how much do we want God to work in our lives so that we can trust Him beyond just what we can afford? When you stop to think of it, if we give only what we can afford, do you know that that means that there's really no room for faith? There's no room for a miracle. Well, as you know, we're here in a building program that we've outlined to the congregation. And what an opportunity it is for us to be able to give beyond our ability, to make our 3-year commitment and actually leave some room for a miracle, leave some room for God to work. Some person who's a mathematical geek figured out that if the woman who gave her two mites, that blessed lady there, that widow whose name we do not know, but if she'd have taken that two mites and it would have been invested at 4% interest for 2,000 years. Now, if you know anything about compound interest, first years are slow, but then it begins to build astronomically, that it would come out to a figure that would be 48 plus 19 zeros. Now I'm taking

0: taking that by faith. I did not figure that out. It depends, of course, on how much you consider the mites to be in those days. But the fact is that here's a lady who invested, and she gave certainly beyond her ability, and it's almost as if we can think that in the bank of heaven, it's been multiplying all those years, because every time we tell the story, we are edified. That lady had no idea that her commitment was going to be written up in the scriptures, and for years, preachers were going to be able to use her as an example of giving. It's a myth to think that we can give only what we can afford. They gave, the Macedonians gave, beyond their ability. Let's go on to another myth. Well, first of all, let's go on to another principle. They gave willingly. You'll notice it says in verse 4. Entirely on their own, they gave beyond their ability. Entirely on their own, they urgently pleaded with us for the privilege of sharing in this service to the saints. Now, I can imagine Paul saying to these people, you don't afford to be able to give this. Use this for clothes, use this for food. But notice it says they begged. That's the way the NASB translates it. Here we have, they earnestly entreated us for the privilege of giving. I like that idea of begging, that they begged for the opportunity to give. Well, you don't know that when the Holy Spirit of God works in a congregation and works in our hearts, who knows, the day may come when people will actually say at the end of the service, "Pastor, we're not going home until you pass the offering plate one last time." That's what happens when the Holy Spirit begins to work and people beg. No tricks, no need for bingo games, no need for trying to figure out how they were going to meet their commitment, because it was the spontaneous heart of love. What myth does that explode? The myth that giving should be based on guilt. And Jesus said it is much more blessed to give than it is to receive. And it's not a matter of feeling guilty. If you give only because you feel guilty, it may be better not to give at all. Give because you love. Give because you care. Give because God has given to you. They begged for the opportunity to give, and it is a myth that we should make people feel guilty as if somehow they must do it. Well, let's go on to a fifth principle, and I like this one the best. It's in verse 5. And they did not do as we expected, but they gave themselves first to the Lord and then to us in keeping with God's will. That's the key to the whole thing. They gave themselves first to the Lord, the lordship of Jesus Christ in everything. The recognition that He is Lord of all that I possess. He's Lord of my marriage. He's Lord of my vocation. He's Lord of my body. He's Lord of my time. He's Lord of my thought life. We give ourselves to the Lord first, and then having given ourselves to Him, it is then that we can rejoice in God's goodness and freely, generously give. Have you ever met somebody who wants to give, but they have not given themselves to the Lord first? By the way, the myth that this explodes is that giving is a financial issue. It isn't. It isn't financial. It has everything to do with the spiritual dynamics of our relationship with God. They gave themselves first to the Lord. You've seen people, haven't you, who haven't given themselves to God? They're trying to figure out how little they can give to get by with. They're nickeling and diming. And so I say to you today in sincerity, if you're going to cry about it, don't give at all. Don't even bother. Because the scripture teaches that it should be out of that heart of joy, that sense of love. It's been more than 30 years now since I've been married, but what if on our honeymoon I said to Rebecca, I forget exactly how many kisses I promised you on the honeymoon. And do we have any ideas to whether or not I've made my quota? It's not the way it was, folks. It's not the way it was. That's the way it is when you give, too. You give because you love. You give because you're committed. You give because you know it's a privilege. You give because you have been given to and you know you don't own anything. And it is with that kind of a heart that you give. It's not a financial issue. It's a spiritual issue. Now, in order to help us to understand this, the Apostle Paul makes that remarkable, remarkable statement in verse 8 and 9. And I am not commanding you, he says, and exactly what I want to say to you as a congregation today. I'm not commanding you. But I want to test the sincerity of your love by comparing it with the earnestness of others. He says, that's why I wrote about the people at Macedonia. I'm testing the sincerity of your love. Notice how he connects giving and the sincerity of a person's love and says that the giving is an indication of it. And then he says, verse 9, for you know the grace of the Lord Jesus Christ, that though he was rich, yet for your sakes he became poor, so that you through his poverty might be made rich. All week I've been thinking about how Jesus Christ gave himself into poverty. He gave himself, he made himself poor. He gave until he was poor. You think of the glories of heaven, you think of the wonders from where he came, and then you think of the stable, you think of his birth, you think that he owned nothing. Foxes have holes, and the birds of the air have nests, but the Son of Man has nowhere to lay his head, Jesus Christ said. And so he came and he gave, and when he was crucified, they took his garment and they cast lots for it. And that was the end of the deal. He became poor for us. And I began to think, and this vision had never really occurred to me before, but imagine what it would be like in a congregation like ours with affluence and living in the country in which we do and the investments that we have made. What if we all gave until we were poor? No, we're not even there yet, are we? We're on our way, but we're not there. But Jesus gave so that we could become rich, heirs of God and joint heirs with Jesus Christ, united with him forever and ever. And that's our motivation. That's our standard, is to give as he gave. And of course, along with that giving comes marvelous promises. For example, Jesus said that give and it shall be given unto you, shaken down, running over. Because God says that when we give and we give away that selfishness and that desire to possess and that desire to own, in the process, we are blessed and God begins to work in our hearts. And he may not always bless us financially, as we'll see in the next message. We're not talking here about health and wealth. We are talking, though, about personal spiritual benefit that comes to us when we sow acts of righteousness and do so generously. Many years ago, Forbes magazine had a picture in it of a man sitting on a lawnmower. It was the kind of lawnmower that you could ride, obviously. He was sitting on it, and underneath it had the caption that this man was sitting on a $3.5 million lawnmower. And I don't get Forbes magazine, but I saw this picture, I heard of it, I heard someone refer to it, and I said, you know, this is worth going into the library and checking out. So here's the story. In the early 50s, there were 86 people who invested in the Lion food chain stores. Of those 86, 85 were millionaires at several million dollars. This man, early on, pulled out his money to buy this lawnmower. Now, the lawnmower only costs something like $1,500 or $2,000, but that's what he had in, and so he pulled it out to buy it. If he had kept his investment, he'd have had $3.5 million. But bless him, he had a lawnmower. I've often thought to myself, we sometimes are spending our money on lawnmowers, aren't we? We're spending our money on that which doesn't last, that which doesn't bring the best rate of return, that which is less secure than being committed to what God wants us to do. I want to conclude today by telling you that once again, if you're here and you've never received Christ as Savior, it is a myth for you to think that gifts earn merit before God. That's a myth. You must come and humble yourself and receive the free gift, the grace of God that we've been preaching about. To receive Christ as your personal Savior, don't even think about giving until you've accepted Christ. But once you have and know His grace, giving is an awesome privilege. For in doing that, we become like Him. Let's pray together. And so, Father, we do want to commit ourselves to you now and thank you for the marvelous example of your people throughout the centuries, for the Macedonians, but above all for Jesus. We thank you that he who was so rich became poor so that we could participate in his riches. Thank you for his abundance. Thank you for the grace that we have experienced in him. And your word says that we shall inherit all things. Make us, Lord, a thankful people, a joyful people, a generous people. We pray in Jesus' name. Amen.
1: Well, my friend, this is Pastor Lutzer. I want to emphasize this, that God gave his supreme gift to us, Jesus Christ, and therefore all who have received him delight to give to others. And as I like to emphasize, I know that we have many opportunities to give to many ministries, but I'm asking you to pray about the possibility of making a special gift to Running to Win during this month, because anything that you give will be doubled. Imagine that. What an opportunity to help us share the good news of the gospel of Jesus Christ around the world. 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I hope that you have a pen or pencil handy, because I'm going to be giving you some contact info. 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But here's also what I want to emphasize. As a thank you, we are giving you a book I've written entitled Christ Among Other Gods. 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Why? Because I wanted to defend Christ amid all of the religions of the world. I don't discuss all the religions of the world, but I show the uniqueness of Jesus so that if your neighbor asks, why do you believe in Christ and not Krishna or some other supposed deity, you'll have an answer. 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That's 1-888-218-9337. And even as this month is drawing to a close, let me thank you in advance for helping us.
2: Time now for another chance for you to ask Pastor Lutzer a question about the Bible or the Christian life. Charles lives in Cleveland, Ohio, and listens to Running to Win on WCRF. Here's his question today. I have a friend who's a Jehovah's Witness. He believes that the New Testament is only for the 144,000. How can I explain that this is impossible?
0: Charles, I do have to say that I think you've misunderstood your friend. The Jehovah's Witnesses do not believe that the New Testament is only for the 144,000. What they do believe is only the 144,000 will rule with King Jesus in heaven. So that's a distinction. They would say that the New Testament is for us today, but they would deny the divinity of Jesus. They deny salvation by faith alone. Theirs is primarily a religion of works. But let me give you a tip, Charles, as you discuss with your friend the big issues of life, and these are big issues, namely, what do we have to do to go to heaven?
3: Ask him, if you haven't already, whether or not he worships Jesus. This is the way usually I approach Jehovah's Witnesses. If he says yes, that he worships Jesus, according to his theology, he would be guilty of idolatry because Jesus isn't God, and the Bible is very clear you should worship the Lord only. If he says, no, I don't worship Jesus, try to help him to see that in heaven they do. Recently, some Jehovah's Witnesses were at my door, and I went out and greeted them, and we had this discussion. And I pointed out that in heaven, Jesus is worshiped. And the woman gave me a Bible and says, show me where this is in Scripture. So I turned to the 5th chapter, the book of Revelation, and there it says that the Lamb, they worship the Lamb. And I read it to her. And she said, you know, there are many people who believe what you do, but you're the first person to whom I handed a Bible who could actually point to a passage of Scripture that indicated that Jesus was worshiped. I invited her to receive Christ as Savior. They turned around and left. I also invited them to pray. And they didn't stop to pray, but I knelt in the driveway and I prayed for them that they might understand the completeness of Jesus Christ, his divinity, and the salvation that he brought us and brought to all of us, not just the 144,000 who, incidentally, are Jews. It's listed there in the book of Revelation. The salvation is to all who believe in Christ. So I pray for your friend. Befriend him, encourage him, talk with him, and let him know that Jesus is not just a man. He is God, a very God.
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6: Near the end of the Revolutionary War, George Washington received a letter from one of his own officers. Colonel Louis Nicola suggested that America might be better served by a monarchy, with Washington himself as king. Washington firmly rejected the idea. He had spent years leading Americans in a fight for independence from a monarchy. He would not see that victory end with America creating a king of its own. He understood that the cause of the revolution was greater than any one man. His example reminds us that power can be offered, earned, or taken. But character determines whether we use it for ourselves or remain faithful to something greater.
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10: Jesus is praying for you. So what does Jesus pray when he prays for us? He prays for our preservation. He wants us safe in him. Number 2, he prays for our consecration. that we would be sanctified and set apart to him. Thirdly, he prays that we would be unified and be loving one another. Now, let me say this in closing. If you're not a believer yet, he prays for you. Jesus prayed for non-believers. Remember when he hung on the cross? And by the way one dies on the cross is death by suffocation. The tongue is swollen. He was radically dehydrated. Yet Jesus uttered seven statements from the cross. And the first statement was, Father, forgive them, for they know not what they do. Lord, these guys have no idea the enormity of their sin, but I pray that you'll forgive them. He cares about people that don't believe. And then what does he say to the thief next to him on the cross who believes? He says, today you will be with me in paradise. You see, a long time ago when Jesus walked this earth, he was praying for those that would believe. And there are some people tonight that are going to be an answer to that prayer. There are some people tonight that are going to believe in Jesus for the first time. Have you asked Jesus to come into your life yet? If not, would you like to?
9: You were created to know God. 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Just click on Know God. Already know God? Invite others to learn more about what it means to follow Jesus. Answers to questions about the Christian faith, online courses for Christian growth, and video messages from Pastor Greg Laurie can be found at harvest.org.
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19: The Old Testament is a giant picture book, and it tells us of New Testament truths, but foretold in the Old Testament.
20: Pastor Brett Metter ponders how the New Testament is purposely foreshadowed in the Old.
19: You and I have a beautiful advantage of the beautiful pictures and understanding the Old Testament. It's easier, I'll admit, in retrospect, to look back into the Old Testament and see these beautiful pictures, the stories of the Bible that point to truths that the New Testament people are going to need to know.

0: There's an old saying, the Old Testament is the New Testament concealed, and the New Testament is the Old Testament revealed. This view of Scripture conveys how the Old Testament includes symbols and prophecies that were fulfilled by Jesus. In a fascinating study in today's Word, Pastor Brett Metter presents several examples of Scripture's remarkable foreshadowing of Jesus.
1: We're in Acts chapter 15. Why don't you turn there? Paul and Barnabas had been preaching, and the Jews had been starting to follow them around and throwing rocks at them and trying to kill them. But the Gentiles were coming to Christ in droves. And Paul and Barnabas were blown away, and they're making their way back from their first missionary journey, and they're talking to some of the Jews that are believers, and a contention arises. And it really comes to a pinnacle at Acts chapter 15, where they have to call together a council to come up, what's our doctrine on this? Like, what do we believe about this problem? And it had to do we make these new Gentile Christians, should they be Jewish? You gotta be circumcised. Well, Paul and Barnabas said, no, you don't. Well, they said, no, you better go to the council in Jerusalem and figure out, because you're wrong about this, Paul and Barnabas. And so they sent them to Jerusalem. That's where we pick it up in our story. Let's look, Acts chapter 15, verse 6. And the apostles and the elders came together for to consider this matter. And when there had been much disputing, Peter rose up and said unto them, men and brethren, you know how that a good while ago God made choice among us, that the Gentiles by my mouth should hear the word of the gospel and believe. And God, which knows the hearts, bear them witness, giving them the Holy Ghost, even as he did to us. And put no difference between us the Jews, and them, the Gentiles, purifying their hearts by faith. See, the Jews were saying, it's not that easy. You can't just be saved by faith through Jesus. Yeah. You can be saved by faith and all that, but you also got to keep the law. You got to kind of understand the Jews, they've been living with this for millennia now. This is a giant doctrinal statement that Peter makes, and he's 100% correct about this. But one of the things I want to tell you about this is you and I have a beautiful advantage of the beautiful pictures and understanding the Old Testament. It's easier, I'll admit, in retrospect, to look back into the Old Testament and see these beautiful pictures, the stories of the Bible that point to truths that the New Testament people were going to need to know. You see, if they had read the Bible, maybe their Hebrew Bible, the Old Testament, if they'd read it perhaps more carefully and with careful inspiration, they would understand, oh, okay, this is all exactly what Peter said. This is what was really foretold. In fact, I want to show you today, because this, I think, is a powerful picture that will help us understand what's going on in the New Testament here. And if they put the pieces together themselves, which they ultimately will, especially with Paul's help, they're going to understand this stuff. But there's a powerful picture in the Old Testament. The Old Testament is a giant picture book, and it tells us of New Testament truths, but foretold in the Old Testament. So this idea of the Gentiles and the keeping of the law and how the Lord's made the church and all this, it's pictured in kind of an amazing and maybe unprecedented kind of way. And I want to show you this powerful picture. And what I want to do is I want to show you, and you can confirm this, and I'm going to give you the scriptures in case you want to go look all this stuff up, but I'm going to give you 20 things that show us that Joseph is this amazing Old Testament picture of the coming Messiah of the Jews, Jesus Christ himself. And we'll start with point number one. Notice, both Jesus and Joseph were brought down to Egypt. Genesis 37, 28, Matthew 2, 14 and 15. What does Genesis 37 say? Well, we read this earlier. Then there passed them by the Midianites merchant, they drew and lifted up their Joseph out of the pit and sold Joseph to Ishmaelites for 20 pieces of silver, and they brought Joseph into Egypt. Now, if you recall, one of the great prophecies from the prophets of old was that the Messiah would come out of Egypt. Do you remember that prophecy? Well, Jesus came out of Egypt. If you remember there in Matthew chapter 2, verse 14 and 15, when he arose, he took the young child, his mother by night, departed to Egypt. He was there until the death of Herod, that it might be fulfilled which was spoken of the Lord by the prophet, saying, out of Egypt have I called my son. So the fact that Jesus came out of Egypt was a fulfillment of prophecy of what the Messiah would be right out of the gate. But to the Jews, a Messiah coming out of Egypt, that's like the last thing they'd ever want to believe, even though the prophet said it. But that's the first thing we see, picture of Jesus. We see Joseph being brought down to Egypt, Jesus brought down to Egypt. That's number one. Number two, we see that both Jesus and Joseph went through a time of great temptation. We didn't read this one, but it's in Genesis 39, verse 10, where it says, you know, it came to pass, she spoke to Joseph day by day, and he hearkened not to her to lie by her, nor to be with her. But what happened to Jesus? Jesus was led up of the Spirit to the wilderness to be tempted of the devil. And just like Jesus, Joseph is sinless. He doesn't go with sin. In fact, interesting part of Joseph's story, all the Bible characters that are big name people like Joseph, Abraham, David, Elijah, they all have sins recorded about them. But interestingly, Joseph, there's no sin recorded in Joseph's life. I think that keeps the picture of Jesus quite maintained perfectly. But both of them, even though they were tempted greatly, did not sin. No record of sin in Joseph's story. I find that interesting. Both were, number three, falsely accused. Joseph in Genesis 39:14, she called the men of her house unto them and said, see, he hath brought in a Hebrew to us to mock us. That's Genesis 39:14. He came unto me to lie with me, and I cried out with a loud voice. That's where Joseph was falsely accused. When was Jesus falsely accused? Now the chief priests and the elders, Matthew 26:59, and all the council sought false witness against Jesus to put him to death. And they did. They lied about him right through their teeth. Jesus did no wrong, but they declared false lies against him. Number four on the list, rejected by brothers who plotted to kill him. This is almost like two for one on this one, both rejected and then plotting to kill. Of course, Joseph, they rejected him. And four times in our text that I read this morning, it says they hated Joseph. They really hated him. They really, really hated him. And they really, really, really hated him. That's how bad it was. And they rejected him. We saw that in Genesis 37:18, where it said, and when they saw him afar off, even before he came near unto them, they conspired against him to slay him. Why? Because they rejected and hated him. Jesus, on the other hand, was despised and rejected. Now, when I say brothers, by the way, did you know the brothers of Joseph and the brothers of Jesus are one and the same? You say, Brett, why are you calling them brothers? Because they are. The brothers of Joseph were the 12 tribes of Israel, literally the fathers of the 12 tribes. So they were the literal brothers. When I say brothers with Jesus, we're talking about the Jews. Jesus was a Jew, and his brothers were the 12 tribes of Israel, the Jews. And in the same way that they rejected Joseph, they rejected Jesus. Matthew 26:3-4, then assembled together the chief priests, the scribes, the elders of the people to the palace of the high priest who was called Caiaphas and consulted that they might take Jesus by subtlety and kill him. They said, we will not have this man rule over us, crucify him. He was the stone that was rejected by the builders. Like the Bible's so full of this rejection type language, ultimately where they would kill Jesus. So rejected by brothers who plotted to kill Jesus. Number five, the brothers were jealous. Both the Jews were jealous of Jesus and the brothers were jealous of Joseph. We see that in these two scriptures, Genesis 37:4. It says, when his brethren saw that their father loved him more than all his brethren, they hated him and could not speak peaceably unto him. Same thing with Jesus. Jesus was loved by the Father. And it says when they delivered Jesus to Caiaphas to be tried and killed, it says there in Matthew 27, for he, Jesus, knew that for envy they had delivered him. Why were the scribes and Pharisees and the Herodians and all these people jealous or envy of Jesus? It's because of a couple things. God the Father boomed from heaven when Jesus got baptized. This is my beloved son who I well pleased. That's pretty good signing off, wouldn't you say? But not only that, the people marveled at Jesus. Oh, he speaks as one having authority, not like the scribes and the Pharisees, but he speaks as one with gracious words, and the people liked Jesus. And they said of Jesus, he doeth all things well. The scribes and Pharisees said, I'm gonna get rid of this guy. People love him. And they were envious of him. That's why they took him out. Same thing with the brothers in both stories. They were jealous and envious of him. So number six, both were deeply loved by the Father. We read that in 37:3 there with Joseph. Now Israel loved Joseph more than all his children. And I'm gonna say that's probably not a healthy thing if you're a parent. You know, you should love all your kids all the same. But it is interesting that Jacob, named Israel here, loved Joseph more. In the same way, we see there in Matthew 3:17, and a voice came from heaven saying, this is my beloved son, in whom I'm well pleased. By the way, for you Bible students that know hermeneutics, which is a way to rightly divide the word of truth, rules of interpretation. But one of the rules is the first mention principle, which is whenever something's first mentioned in the Bible, it always has an extreme important mention. And if you ever look up the word love, what's the first mention of love in the Bible? Well, it's in Genesis 21, where Abraham loved his only begotten son, Isaac, which is interesting because Isaac wasn't his only begotten. But in God's eyes, he was. There's a whole another teaching there. But it says Abraham loved his only begotten son. That's first mention of love in the Bible, a father's love for his son. First mention in the Gospels, Matthew, Mark, Luke, all three of those Gospels, the first mention of love is this verse here in all three of those Gospels when Jesus got baptized and the Lord opens up from heaven saying, "This is my beloved son in whom I'm well pleased." Interesting. In the Gospel of John, though, it's different. It says in Gospel of John, the first mention of love there is, "For God so loved the world," John 3:16, "that he gave his only begotten son." Do you realize how humbling and how serious? And that just makes me want to pause and think about, wow, God loved his only begotten son, and yet he gave his beloved son because he loved the world so much that he gave his son. That's sobering stuff right there. Number six is loved of the Father. Number seven, stripped of their garments, both Joseph and Jesus, and blood was involved. Both had been beaten, if you would, and bloodied. Jesus was, and his garments were bloodied, but both had blood on it, which is interesting. Joseph was stripped of his garments. We read that. It came to us when Joseph was come to his brethren, that they stripped Joseph out of his coat of many colors that was on him. In Jesus' case, they stripped him and put on a scarlet robe and then punched him and said, "Hail, King of the Jews." This is a very similar thing, stripped of his garments. And there's a lot of deeper spiritual meaning to that as well, if you know your Bible. Number eight, they both had predictions that they made that were mocked. Joseph had the dreams. Jesus made many predictions about himself that people mocked, made fun of. In Joseph's case, it was his dreams that he shared. His brethren said, "Shalt thou indeed reign over us? And shalt thou have in dominion over us?" They hated him for the more because of his dreams. In the same way, Jesus made predictions about himself that people would understand that he is the Messiah, that he is the Son of God, that if you kill this body in 3 days, he said, "If you destroy this temple and in 3 days, I will raise it up." But did the people receive that? No, the same response. They mocked Jesus. In fact, when Jesus was hanging on the cross, Matthew 27:39, says, "When they that passed by reviled him, wagging their heads and saying, 'Thou that destroyest the temple and buildest it in 3 days, save thyself. If thou be the Son of God, come down from the cross.'" They mocked his predictions just like they did with Joseph. Man, big one. Well, that's number eight. Number nine on our list, both were betrayed and both were sold. Joseph was betrayed, of course, by his brethren and sold for 20 pieces of silver. We saw that in Genesis 37:28, that he'd be sold to the Ishmaelites for 20 pieces of silver and brought Joseph into Egypt. Jesus, on the other hand, was betrayed by Judas Iscariot, Matthew 26. Then one of the 12, called Judas Iscariot, went to the chief priests and said to them, "What will you give me? And I will deliver him unto you." And they covenanted with them for 30 pieces of silver. Both were betrayed and sold, one for 20 pieces, one for 30 pieces. Now, some of you might say, why there's a difference in dollar amount? The answer, inflation. No, that's not actually true. There's actually a theological reason that people debate. There's several reasons. Some talk about how, of course, Jesus has preeminence over Joseph, so there was a higher amount, which, of course, that's true. There's other numerology, theomatics, some people call it, where numbers in the Bible have great meaning. I don't have time to go over all that today. But both of them were both betrayed and sold for pieces of silver. Number 10 on our list. Both were looked for in the pit, but not found. Both were looked for in the pit, but not found. Genesis 37, when Reuben went to the pit and tried to find him there, in 37:29, Reuben returned unto the pit, and behold, Joseph was not in the pit, and so Reuben then rent his clothes. In Jesus' case, it says that then she ran from the tomb and came to Simon Peter and to the other disciple whom Jesus loved, John, and said unto them, "They have taken away the Lord out of the sepulcher, and we know not where they've laid him." Interesting parallel there. Both were looked for, one in a pit, one in a tomb, but when they were looked for, they were not found. Same thing in the story. Number 11, both were placed alongside, or I should say, between two criminals. When Joseph was in prison, he sat between the butler and the baker, the two criminals that were put in prison. Genesis 40, verses 2 and 3, Pharaoh was wroth against two of his officers, against the chief of the butler and the chief of the bakers, and he put them in ward in the house of the captain of the guard and in the prison and place where Joseph was bound. Just like Jesus, when Jesus was crucified, he was between two thieves. It says when they were come to the place which was called Calvary, they crucified him, and the malefactors, the criminals, one on the right hand and one on the left hand. So it's interesting that there's kind of a parallel. But not only that, do you remember what happened to the two criminals? One criminal was sort of exonerated, and the other criminal was condemned. Do you remember that? That's our point number 12. The redeemed counterpart. In Genesis 40, we find out that he restored the chief butler to his butlership again and gave his cup of Pharaoh into his hand, but he hanged the chief baker as Joseph had interpreted to them. So one was doomed and one was saved. In the same thing with the two malefactors hung next to Jesus, one declared his faith in Christ, the other didn't and continued to mock Christ. So Jesus said unto that one that repented, verily I say unto you, today thou shalt be with me in paradise. Are you guys seeing the parallels here? Number 13, notice that both interceded on behalf of their brothers. Joseph, I mentioned when Joseph went in to Pharaoh and revealed his family, and Jesus is also one who intercedes for his brothers. Let me show you Joseph in Genesis 47, 1. Then Joseph came and told Pharaoh and said, my father, my brethren, and their flocks and their herds and all that they have are come out of the land of Canaan, and behold, they're in the land of Goshen. And this was Joseph getting permission from the king to let his family come on in to Goshen, the land of Egypt. That's where he interceded on behalf of them. Same thing with Jesus in Hebrews chapter 7. Not only did Jesus intercede for his brothers, but for really all of us, Hebrews 7, 25. Wherefore he, Jesus, is able to save them to the uttermost that come unto God by him, seeing he ever liveth to make intercession for them. Even as we come to the King of Kings and the Lord of Lords, and we say we want to be accepted, Jesus is the one who brings us to the Father in heaven and lets us in, which is so cool. He intercedes on our behalf. And because of that, obviously, he's a savior. Both Joseph is a savior in some ways, and Jesus is the savior in every way. Joseph is pronounced savior of the world at that time, because remember, the known world was starving, dying. Listen to this, Genesis 41, 57, and all the countries came to Egypt to Joseph for to buy corn because the famine was so sore in all lands. If you were living in the world that day, the known world, you knew where to go. You had to go to one place. One guy had bread enough to save you and to have you be saved from the famine, the death. In the same way, Jesus said in John 6:35, Jesus said to them, I am the bread of life. He that cometh to me shall never hunger. He that believeth on me shall never thirst. And Jesus alone is the one who has the food of life. You can try to find it elsewhere, but you'll die of famine apart from Christ. Number 15, and now is where I'm gonna intentionally go to some of my favorite points that have to do with Acts chapter 15. You'll start to see it, hopefully. Check it out. Number 15, did you remember when Joseph was given a Gentile bride before the 7 years of famine? Well, that happened in Genesis 41. And both were given a Gentile bride, as it turns out. Does anybody know who's the bride of Jesus? The church, the Gentile church is the bride of Christ. What were the Jews called in their relationship to God in the Old Testament? They were called the wife of God. So the Jews of the Old Testament are called the wife of God. Christian Gentiles in the New Testament are called the bride of Christ. Joseph, when did he get the bride, the Gentile bride? Genesis 41, 45. And Pharaoh called Joseph's name Zaphnath-Paneah and gave him a wife, Asenath, the daughter of Potipharah, the priest of On, which was right next to the little town of Off. I just made that up. And Joseph went out over all the land of Egypt. Now he's a married guy. And what is he doing? He's preparing for the famine, for the 7 years of famine. And right before that happens, Pharaoh's so thrilled with the way Joseph has gotten the food together for the 7 years, he gives Joseph a bride. And then suddenly you have this 7 years of famine. Do you remember what's going to happen with Jesus? Well, how do we know Jesus is the bride of, or we're the bride of Christ, Jesus is the bridegroom? Well, there's implications. Like here, husbands, love your wives, even as Christ loved the church and gave himself for it. Like the relationship that the church has with Christ is a marriage kind of relationship. Listen to what Paul said there in 2 Corinthians 11, 2. He said, for I, God says, am a jealous God over you with godly jealousy. For I have espoused you to one husband that I might present you as a chaste virgin to Christ. God is going to present his church, who's been made righteous by the blood of Christ, to be the bride of Christ. Now, for you eschatology people, study of end times and the last days, when was Joseph married to his bride? When did the marriage of Joseph happen? Right before the 7 years of, can I just say it, tribulation. 7 years of tribulation, the 7 years of famine. That's when he got his bride, and they had a big marriage feast there of Joseph and his new wife. When will the church finally be at the wedding feast and the bride of Christ? Well, this is where I believe, right at the before the 7 years of tribulation. There's 7 years coming in the future called the tribulation period. When will the church finally be with his bride? When will Jesus be with his bride? Right at the rapture of the church. And we get to be in the marriage feast of the Lamb. Meanwhile, back on earth, 7 years of tribulation are going to be happening on the world. And guess what? This brings another interesting thing. When will the Jews actually realize that Jesus is the Messiah? Because like in our text, not only the Jews are they rejecting the Gentiles, but they're also saying, we reject Jesus. When will the Jews actually understand that Jesus really was who he was? 3.5 years into the tribulation. It's called an event Daniel talked about, Jesus talked about in Matthew 24, the abomination of desolation. Right in the middle of the 7 years, the Jews are going to realize, oh, he really is the Messiah. And they're going to say, where did you get those wounds, Zechariah the prophet says. And they'll say, I received these wounds in the house of my friends. And the Jews will be blown away that Jesus really is the Messiah that they'd missed for several thousand years, 2,000 years. When's that going to happen? That's still in the future, called tribulation, 7 year period.
0: Pastor Brett Metter pausing in a fascinating list of the foreshadowing of Jesus in the life story of Joseph. And we'll be continuing this study of an Old Testament picture of the New Testament truth next time on Today's Word. And I invite you to stay right there as Pastor Brett will join me here in a moment. 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All right, Pastor Brett is joining me now. Brett, I know you've been the pastor at Athey Creek Church since 1996, so this is making 30 years for you.
1: Yeah.
0: And this church has grown from a small group meeting at a middle school to now being one of the largest churches in the Pacific Northwest. What do you attribute that growth to?
1: Well, Kurt, I really think that it's because the pastor is so handsome. No. actually, quite the opposite. Yeah. No, I really believe that it's attributed to people are hungry for the Word of God. People have told me, Kurt, that I have a radio face. You'll appreciate that.
0: Yeah.
1: But actually, as it turns out, people are hungry for the Word of God. And I think that that's what's drawing people, is they're not as interested in my opinions or me trying to talk about even wonderful topical type things. But what does the Bible really say? And we've just found people are really spiritually starving for that.
0: Oh, that is true. The Bible is so powerful. Thank you, Pastor Brett. Well, if you'd like more information about Athey Creek Church, Today's Word, or Pastor Brett Metter, just go to todayswordradio.com. 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Well, that's all the time we have. Next time, Pastor Brett will clarify that salvation has never been earned by religious works, but received by faith in Christ alone. Today's Word with Pastor Brett Metter is an outreach of Athey Creek Church in Westland, Oregon.
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4: Near the end of the Revolutionary War, George Washington received a letter from one of his own officers. Colonel Louis Nicola suggested that America might be better served by a monarchy, with Washington himself as king. Washington firmly rejected the idea. He had spent years leading Americans in a fight for independence from a monarchy. He would not see that victory end with America creating a king of its own. He understood that the cause of the revolution was greater than any one man. His example reminds us that power can be offered, earned, or taken, but character determines whether we use it for ourselves or remain faithful to something greater.
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15: 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This is Pastor Albert Pendarvis, the Old Trailblazer, riding out again on Old Dan. Come on, Dan, let's go. Let's get up. Got to get a getting. And we're bringing you the study now, have been for quite a while, on demon, on the work of the Holy Spirit. And we've come down now, veered away just a little bit for a time or two, and looking at demon spirits and who they are and where they come from. We saw that in our last study or two. But we saw there in Matthew 8:31, the reality of demons. They were carrying on a conversation with the Lord. Listen, the demon says in Matthew 8, "So the demons besought him, saying," speaking to the Lord, If thou cast us out, suffer us to go away into that herd of swine. These truths are set forth also in Mark 1. And there was in their synagogue a man with an unclean spirit. We looked at that in our last study, how that uncleanliness is always connected with demons and demon spirit. And they cried out, saying, "Let us alone. What do we have to do with thee, Jesus of Nazareth? Art thou come to destroy us? I know thee, who thou art, the Holy One of God." See, they recognized, my friend, that he was the Lord. This is the attitude of many who are possessed with the unclean spirit. They cry, leave me alone. I've seen those things, and, you know, we palm it off now on the mentally unbalanced, and then we have a psychologist and psychiatrists, and they don't know what to do with these folks. They don't. No, but listen, this is not the individual crying out here. It was the demon who possessed that individual and has him or her under his control, for they are capable of entering in and controlling both man and beast. And now in our day, in our modern day, here in this century that we live in now, 21st century, with the drug and alcohol problems that we have now on the scene, and you mix up the demon spirits, take charge, crying out here, it was a demon who possessed that individual and has him or her.

Only the power of the Lord can break that demon control. Now, we're often asked the question, do we have demon possession today as they did during Christ's earthly ministry? And I tell you, absolutely. More so. Then I've been asked, why isn't demon possession manifest today as it was during Christ's earthly ministry? The answer is, wherever you have the old-time Holy Spirit conviction, you have manifested demon possession. The reason you do not see manifested demon possession under the average preaching today is because there's no spirit indicted message. No spirit indicted, nothing there to alarm. Let me repeat that these demon spirits are capable of entering in and controlling both man and beast. In Mark 5, Christ commanded the unclean spirit, come out of the man, thou unclean spirit, which shows that the unclean spirit had absolute possession of this poor soul, and he could only be released by the direct command of the Lord Jesus Christ. I find it to be so, and I know it's not popular thinking, but there's much demon manifestation in our religious circles today. Under some varying circumstances, my friend, I have seen individuals whose eyes were glaring because the pastor crossed their will and Satan influenced them to go out the door and slam the door and break it off the hinges. But my friend, listen, this truth again is set forth in Mark 5. Now there were nigh unto the mountains a great herd of swine feeding, and all the demons besought him, saying, send us into the swine, that we may enter there. And forthwith Jesus gave them leave. He said, okay. The Lord Jesus okayed it for them to go. And the unclean, notice now, unclean spirits went out and entered into the swine, and the herd ran violently down the steep place into the sea. And there were about 2,000, and they were choked in the sea. They drowned. They were so demon-possessed, those hogs were, that they ran violently into the sea. Now, here's another characteristic to those demon spirits. It is that they know that Jesus is the Son of God, and they were finally to be confined to a place of torment. Here in the 8th chapter of Matthew, we look at demon possession, that man who said his name was Legion. And when Jesus had commanded them to come out, they cried out, saying, what do we have to do with thee, Jesus, thou Son of God? Art thou come hither to torment us before the time? These demons never called Jesus Lord. They always addressed him as Jesus of Nazareth, Jesus the Son of God, thou Holy One of God, but never as Lord. Let me ask you something, folks. You saved? You come to know the Lord? Did you ever learn, and I know you did, that he's your Lord long before he comes your Savior? You come to see that he's your Lord. It means he can do whatever he wants to with you. He's sovereign. God is sovereign, my friend. We have a scene on the earth today that God is a little wimp, a little wimpy 2x4 God that standing on the sideline of time awaiting for some soul to trust Jesus. That's not so, my friend. That's not so. Don't get hooked up on that stuff. The Lord God Almighty, Jesus the Son of God, Lord, when Peter was drowning out there in the ocean, he didn't say, Jesus, save me. No, he said, Lord, help. I get so tired of hearing that. Go in the grocery store in the checkout line, little clerk says, have a Jesus day, mister. Have a Jesus day, mister. We have no authority anymore. Our young people haven't been taught any kind of manners at all, and they know nothing of the Lord. They know nothing of the Lord. They only talk about Jesus because that's what they hear. That's what they hear, and that's what they read, and that's what they see. That's right. And what a day we're living in, my friend. I don't want to really get off on those things, but I do try to shed some light on where we live.

0: living today, the situation we're living in, that our children don't respect elders, they don't respect the school teachers, they don't respect the police, they don't respect anybody except themselves. And I told you this little incident that happened to me a while back. I answered the phone, and the lady said, the girl said, "Is Albert there?" Albert, that's my name, Albert. "Is Albert there?" And I recognized that she was young. I said, "Lady, how old are you?" She said, "I'm 23. I said, "Well, let me ask you something. I'm an old man. I'm a pastor of this church. I'm an old man. And my name to you is Mr. Pastor or Mr., not Albert." I said, "You make your living calling folks on this phone, don't you?" She said, "I do, yeah." I said, "Well, would you show a little respect? Would you, when the individual answers the phone, could you say ma'am or sir instead of Albert?" Made me want to puke. And I went on to talk with her a little bit, and she thanked me. My friend, we don't have anybody teaching our kids. We don't have anybody. Oh, listen, if I'd have called an individual by their first name when I was growing up, my daddy would knock me plumb off the steps. I'm telling you, it's Mr. I don't care who they are, what color they are, where they come from, they Mr. or Mrs. And that's just, I'm just throwing that in. I'm not charging you for that. My friend, listen. They address the Lord as Jesus, but never as Lord, because no man can call Jesus Lord except by the Holy Spirit. This is one way that you can detect demon possession. Now listen, or Holy Spirit imitation. The individual always speaking of him as Jesus, sweet Jesus, Jesus thou Son of God, but never as Lord. Let me say frankly and positively these words. Every individual, whoever gets saved, comes to learn without a shadow of a doubt the Lordship of Jesus Christ. If you never learn him as Lord, I don't care what experience you've had, you're not saved. Now, if you're a Jesus person, you're not saved. You're not saved. Have a Jesus day mystery, you're not saved. You know nothing about. Salvation is coming to know the Lord. Salvation is coming to see yourself as a needy soul, a sinful soul, being saved by the power of God. And you, well, you never get over it, my friend. You never get over being saved. Oh, my friend, it's not Jesus. That's his name of humiliation. It's Lord. It's Lord Jesus, my friend. Ah, listen. I know the present day theology regarding salvation, as I spoke earlier, come on down. Trust Jesus. And you will learn his lordship later. No, that's not true. That's a lie out of hell. This is perverted theology. Every sinner, before he gets saved, learns the lordship of Christ and comes to know that God is on the throne and that he is sovereign. And when Philip, the Philippian jailer, fell at his feet of Paul and Silas, said, "Sirs," he didn't say Paul, they didn't say Silas, "what must I do to be saved?" And their reply was, listen now, listen, run out of time. Listen to their reply. I believe they said it in unison. "Believe on the Lord Jesus Christ, and thou shalt be saved." Lord is his title, which means Jehovah, which means God on the throne. Sovereign. And you will learn that before you ever come to know the Lord. One who died for you. If you never learn that, you'll go to hell for your trouble, my friend. If you never learn that, you may say, "Pastor, that's emphatic. That's dogmatic." Well, bless your heart, my friend. We need some definite, positive, emphatic preaching, don't we? Because multitudes are going to hell under a cloak of religion, cloak of imitation, and are at the approval of the religious world today. It's all approved. Okay. It's okay. Don't matter. Don't matter who you are, where you are. We're all going to heaven. Just going by a different route, my friend. There's no routes. There's no different routes. It's Christ. Christ is Savior and Lord. And he'll be Savior and Lord, or he'll not be Lord at all. Hey, my friend, listen. Listen. You're facing eternity. You're facing your destiny, my friend. You were born to die. Maybe you're old. Maybe you're young. But one day your eyes will close in death, and somebody will stand over your grave and say, earth to earth, and dust to dust, and ashes to ashes, and commit this body to the grave to wait the resurrection of the dead. But my friend, if you're not saved, that body will be consigned to eternal damnation. Oh, if I had more time, I wish I did. I praise the Lord for every one of you. Would you sit down and write me and help me with the broadcast just a little if you can? And if you may not believe a thing in the world I say, but I hope you do. And this is God's Word. I bring you chapter and verse. And I'll tell you, I'll be back tomorrow with another message from God's Word. We hear every day, Monday through Friday. Also, remember, we're on a Radio Missions Radio. 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My mailing address is the Old Trailblazer, Post Office Box, 1810, Walker, Louisiana, 70785. 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
5: So a good and godly Christian leader is a servant, faithful steward, works for Jesus, loves the Bible, doesn't take credit for things that God has enabled him to do, is willing to be inconvenienced, overworked, underpaid, underappreciated until the day you die, so you can hear God say, well done, thou good and faithful servant.
6: Well, just some of the qualifications of a godly leader. We've got more the rest of this week, but today we close out Godly Leaders Part 1 out of 1 Corinthians 4 here today on Study Verse by Verse with Pastor Leighton Sheely, our pastor here at Church of the Highlands in San Bruno and at highlands.us. Here's Pastor Leighton now as we get things rolling on today's broadcast of Study Verse by Verse.
5: You know, one of the things that Paul was dealing with, and the reason, one of the reasons that he wrote this, was there were some leaders who had not been called or gifted or matured sufficiently for that role. They were bossy, they were pushy, they were narrow-minded, they were arrogant, they were hyper-spiritual, you know, I have heard from God, self-righteous, difficult, obstinate, and all kinds of things. And so he, Paul, asked these questions. He says, who regards you as superior? What do you have that you did not receive? And if you did receive it, why do you boast as if you did not receive it? Now, what Paul is saying is, for who regards you as superior? Do you think you're superior to others in the church? What makes you think you're so superior? What do you have that you did not receive? You know, there are gifted church leaders who really believe that they themselves are the source of their gift. There are great preachers that think that they are responsible for making themselves great preachers because of how they've given themselves to honing and improving their gifts of communication. There are worship leaders who think that they themselves have made themselves exceptional by virtue of their own efforts, self-improvement, the lectures that they've gone to and the people they've studied with. There are teachers who think that they're superior because of the hours that they have spent in study. And this is not to discount in any fashion preparation or intentional self-improvement. But folks, the reason a preacher can preach well is because they are gifted to preach well. The reason a teacher can teach well is because they are gifted to teach well. And the gift didn't come from them, it came from God. And the ability comes from God. And the ability to grow and learn and improve comes from God. It all comes from God. And if you did not, and if you did receive it, why do you boast as if you had not received it? What are we without God? Let me tell you what we are. We're piles of dust. That's what we are without God. It's God who forms the dust. It's God who brings and breathes into us the breath of life. It's God who gives us health and strength and a sound mind. It's God that gives us time, talents, and treasures. Everything that we have received from God. So why do we boast as though it's something from us? Now, I need to address this to make sure that we're clear here. Taking pride in your work is good. Being proud is bad.
7: Yes, Lord.
5: Being arrogant is bad. Now, we know from many scriptural references being arrogant is bad. God resists the proud. So we know that's very clear. So, Pastor, why are you saying it's okay to take pride in your work? The reason I'm saying that is because we are invited to follow the example of God, our Heavenly Father. And in Genesis chapters 1 and 2, in only two chapters, God describes the creation of the universe. He describes the creation of the earth and the sun and the moon and the stars and the plants and the animals, all in very few words, which means that every word must be important. And if a word is repeated, it must be very, very important. And we find certain words repeated in those chapters. It was good. What God did at the end of his day was step back, look at his workmanship, and take pride in his workmanship. I did good work today. And we as Christians should follow that example. We should be able to step back at the end of our day, look on our work, and say, it was good. So it's good and godly to take pride in our work and to have a good reason to take pride in our work. It's not good to be proud or arrogant. There have been a lot of attention that's come to the church because of the work that we as a team did in our community. And folks, all we did was what Christians are supposed to do. All we did was what Christians are supposed to do. We did it well. We can take pride in our work, but there's no room for arrogance at all. So a good and godly Christian leader is a servant, a steward, works for Jesus, loves the Bible, does not take credit for things that God has enabled him to do, and Paul says the work is hard and unattractive. And he begins by mocking his readers. You've already been filled. You've already become rich. You've become kings without us. And indeed, I wish that you had become kings so that we might also reign with you. These immature, arrogant leaders thought they were so high and mighty that they reigned and ruled and bossed people around. And Paul says, I wish you'd become king so we might reign with you. For I think God has exhibited us apostles last of all as men condemned to death because we have become a spectacle to the world, both to angels and to men. Now, Paul is here alluding to the games of the Colosseum where men condemned to death were eaten by lions and other hungry animals, are cut down by the gladiators for the sake of entertaining those in the arena. Verse 10, we are fools for Christ's sake, but you are prudent in Christ. We are weak, but you are so strong. You are distinguished, but we are without honor. You know, not everyone honors Christian leaders. To this present hour, we're both hungry and thirsty, are poorly clothed, are roughly treated, and are homeless. You know, full-time church ministry is not attractive to someone who holds in high esteem worldly wealth. There is ceilings that exist in the ministry that do not exist in other career paths. And we toil, working with our own hands. Real ministry involves toil. It involves hard work. And not just with the hands, but with the heart. And with the mind, and with our feet. It's dealing with the hurts that people have, the failures that people have. And dealing with those and carrying our own hurts and our own failures as well. And many pastors lose much sleep because of the of sin's grasp and devastation in the lives of those in their congregation. And when we're reviled, we're cursed, we bless. You know, one of the harder requirements of ministry is that we refrain from punching somebody in the mouth who so richly deserves it. When we're persecuted, we endure. When we're slandered, we try to conciliate. When we're slandered, we try to conciliate. You know, good and godly leaders try to bring peace, even with people who are going around and spreading destructive lies about them. And it happens. And it's happened to me. We become as the scum of the world, the dregs of all things, even until now. I do not write these things to shame you, but to admonish you as my beloved children. So what's Paul saying? He's saying that Christian leadership, some people get into it thinking it's glamorous and easy. It'll make you rich. It'll bring you respect and admiration. But the reality is that ministry leaders can be treated like the scum of the earth, even by other church people and other church leaders. So if you're going to get into church leadership, you need to do it for the right reasons. You need to do it because you love Jesus. And because Jesus loves his church, you love his church. So a good and godly Christian leader is a servant, faithful steward, works for Jesus, loves the Bible, doesn't take credit for things that God has enabled him to do, is willing to be inconvenienced, overworked, underpaid, underappreciated, until the day you die, so you can hear God say, "Well done, thou good and faithful servant." But we're so glad that Paul has written this portion for us to understand what to look for in a Christian leader. And like I said, I'm going to give you some homework. It's optional homework, you don't get graded on it, but please pray for our church that God will provide us more good and godly leaders. We don't want bossy, pushy, narrow-minded, arrogant, hyper-spiritual, self-righteous, difficult, obstinate, narrow people in leadership like Paul was having to deal with there at the church at Corinth. So pray that our church is protected from such leaders. Pray that God brings such leaders. And perhaps, as I've been speaking today, you say, you know, it's not attractive, it's hard work, but I want to step up. I want to make myself available. And then a second point is to pray for the church leaders, because there are days where the fatigue can wear down resolve. And your encouraging notes and comments are very, very important to church leaders. And giving them good news about lives that have been turned around, marriages that have been saved, families that have gotten back together is also a great source of encouragement as well. Amen?
8: Amen.
5: Let's pray. Lord, we say thank you for your word and for the guidance that it gives us. We thank you, Lord, for the leaders that you have brought to Highlands. We have been so blessed with so many good and godly leaders in so many areas. And Lord, we do need more leaders. We need to continue to grow as you grow us, because you desire to grow us. Lord, continue to guide and protect this church. We pray for your glory, for your honor. In Jesus' name we pray. Amen.
6: And amen. 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
8: Hello, this is Michael Youssef with Leading the Way for townhall.com. While I was visiting the Middle East several years ago, a highly placed government official, who's a Muslim himself, asked me a troubling question. Why is the Muslim Brotherhood outlawed as a terrorist organization in Saudi Arabia, in Bahrain, in the United Arab Emirates, in Jordan, in Egypt, and yet allowed to flourish in America? Founded in Egypt in 1928, the Brotherhood's history is drenched in blood. It was spawned and inspired groups like Hamas, Al-Qaeda, ISIS. Now, Congress can designate the Muslim Brotherhood as a terrorist entity. This designation act would finally name the Brotherhood for what it is and disrupt its financial networks. Contact your representatives, senators, ask them to support this bill. I'm Michael Youssef.
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14: I believe that tonight the church is made up of a minority, not a majority. 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

0: Welcome to Somebody Loves You Radio, the Bible teaching ministry of Royal Reese in Diamond Bar, California. Today's message is a continuation of our focus on the Holy Spirit, stressing His empowerment of living the Christian life. As we spend more time in the Word and in prayer, we'll find that we're less likely to develop sinful habits or place lesser things before God. Today's lesson is Empowering of the Holy Spirit. In Acts chapter 1, here's Royal Reese.
1: Now, the reason we want to begin to teach on doctrine is because we understand that surely we are living in the last days. These are days that are very drastic days for families, and people are not aware of the evil that really is going on, even within our own particular backyards or our own cities that we live in. I feel that as we begin to grow as a church, we know that there's a lot of people that are coming from different churches, which a lot of people don't know what Calvary Chapel is all about. And many times when it comes to doctrine, maybe you've been taught one way of worship and doing things which maybe you find different at Calvary Chapel. Now, this is not to put down anything or anybody, but I just want to make myself clear where we're heading as a church. And of course, as a pastor and as a shepherd of this body, I have to inform you of what we desire for the people of God here at Calvary Chapel, Golden Springs, and where we are wanting to head in the future to come with the church. We surely have seen in the past God work for the last 13 years in West Covina, as we saw God tremendously move among the people, and God surely brought revival among us. And among that time of 13 years, not only did we see a decline in the Church of Jesus Christ, but we saw things get more evil. From the time that I was saved 22 years ago, things have become worse. And it's interesting because one of the things that I have in my heart as a desire to give to you tonight is that you, myself, each one of us here and those listening to the radio tonight, is that we have a responsibility to pass on to our children and to their children the heritage of the Lord. Very important. I believe that our country is in a very drastic point tonight in history, as we have seen not only American young people that are being not only seduced, but young people that really have not had a rooting and grounding in the Word of God in the last 20 years. Young people that not only have been enticed into drugs and alcohol and sex and pornography and all kinds of things where their lives are being destroyed. I am concerned deeply because of where our country is heading. And so I feel that as we look around, and this is just the beginning of what God is going to do here, let me read to you something that is interesting. It's a warning to the church. It has been said that the first generation of believers fight the battles. I am a first generation in my family coming to know the Lord. I don't know where you stand tonight, second or third generation. But the first generation stands like with Moses when the people of God came out of Egypt. Egypt is the world. And I was in the world for 24 years and I got a real bad taste of the world. Nobody has to educate me on the world. I was in the world. But I can say to you that the only thing that has kept me has been the Word of God and the power of the Holy Spirit in my life. It doesn't mean that I have been perfect. There's no possible way. There is no one perfect. But those that are first generation Christians are the ones that are constantly fighting the battles. We don't give up in fighting the battles. It's a battle to be fought. We know that there are three things that we're constantly fighting against. That is the flesh, the world, and Satan. Satan, the world, and the flesh. Those three things you're going to have to fight against all of the days of your life. It seems that our first generation people really have been truly converted. Especially those that come out of Egypt, come out of the world. It seems like they don't want no more part of the world. They're sick of it. They've been burned too many times. They've seen what drugs can do to the brain. They've seen what alcohol can do to the liver. They've seen what other things can do in destroying people's lives and marriages. In adultery, sex before marriage. And the first generation seems to fight the battles by the Word of God and by the power of the Holy Spirit. The second generation claims the spoils and enjoys them. And you talk to that second generation and they seem to kind of hear what you're saying, but they don't fully understand because they haven't been there with the first generation. They've kind of been spoiled. Everything has been given to them. Think about what happened to the children of Israel when they came out of Egypt and they went to the wilderness and then they entered the promised land and Joshua got the victories and they were taking the land and became very prosperous. And then the third generation, this is amazing, but the third generation sells out to the enemy. They have no power. No power at all. And I feel that we are living in these times where we have in the book of Judges, chapter 2, verse 10, there arose a generation that did not know the Lord. Why? Because the second generation failed to tell their children about God and His laws and His word. And how we need to come back to the basics of the Word of God. You see, when a generation sells out to the enemy, it is a generation that is empty, seeking, searching, not finding satisfaction in their lives. People's lives are broken and destroyed, even as we have it in the Old Testament, and we have many, many warnings given to us by the Old Testament. You see, it is important that to win the battle, we need to be men and women of the Word. We need to be men and women of prayer. We need to be separated from sin. We need to have faith in God. And we need to stand up by putting on the whole armor of God and fighting against the wiles of the enemy, because he wants to destroy us. And one thing I know and I recognize, that greater is he that is in me than he that is of the world. He has no power over my life. God has created me with a will, either to submit to him or to submit to the world. I have to make a choice. Jesus says you cannot serve two masters. You love the one, you love the other. You got to make up your mind who you're going to serve. And then when Jesus was teaching in Matthew 13 and he came to the parable of the sower, there we see four types of people. The first people are those that have no faith. The second ones are the ones that come to church, they hear the word of God, but they're emotional, and when a time of emotion comes, they fall away. They can't stand up to the enemy. They have nothing to stand on. And then the third group, actually that's where probably today 85% of the church is. And that is the things of the world have stolen the word of God from their hearts. The world is keeping you from the blessings of God. The fourth group that he talks about is where the seed went out and it fell on good ground and it took ground and it brought forth fruit, some 30 and some 60 and some 100-fold, but that was a small minority. I believe that tonight the church is made up of a minority, not a majority. Small. And I believe this in my heart, and this is why tonight I want to just really bring not only warning to you, but I want to speak to you about real power. Not emotional power. Real, solid power that God gives to us. If there was any time in the history of the church where we need power, it is tonight. We need another Pentecost for God to come and baptize us with His Holy Spirit. So what I want to do is I want to take you to the book of Acts, and I want to take you step by step how the birth of the church came about, and how this power can be gained even in our own lives tonight. Turn to the book of Acts, beginning with chapter 1. We'll begin and we'll go through the whole book and just looking at the chapters and seeing what God has to say to us tonight. One of the things for those of you that are new to the fellowship, and maybe those that are listening to the radio tonight, when we begin to speak about spiritual things or we begin to speak of the Holy Spirit, the first thing that we need to understand is that the Holy Spirit is a person, and that the Holy Spirit doesn't bring any confusion. You see, God wants to move within our lives and He wants to manifest Himself through our lives. But at the same time, as God wants to move in my life and manifest Himself in my life, He wants us to understand that we bring all glory and honor to the Lord Jesus Christ. Because God intends to use you and to use anyone here and to use my life for His glory.
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1: So the first thing that we need to look at is, who is the Holy Spirit? Is He some mystic person? No. Jesus Christ told the disciples that He would not leave them alone. That even though He was going to depart, that the Comforter, the Holy Spirit, would come to assist them and to comfort them and to be right alongside of them. And so the first thing that has to happen is that the Holy Spirit, as He begins to deal with you as a non-believer, He begins to come alongside of you, and the Holy Spirit, the first preposition is He's with you. You're not a Christian. When the Holy Spirit is with you, He is bringing now conviction to your heart. Where before you felt not guilty about doing something or saying something or hearing dirty jokes or even saying dirty jokes, now you feel not comfortable saying them. There's something that bugs you inside. It is the voice of God speaking to you. It's God is beginning to convict you and bringing you to repentance. But you see, no one can come to repentance until you come to that place where the Holy Spirit brings you to submission to Jesus Christ. And that can only happen at true salvation when you ask Jesus Christ to come into your life. And like Jesus talking to Nicodemus in John chapter 3, you must be born again, not of the wind, but of the Spirit. At that particular time, when you say, okay, man, I had enough, I want to give my life to Jesus Christ, as you've heard messages, and the messages have been piercing your heart, and you know that it's right, but you just go out and you rebel against it, and every week in your rebelling and rebelling, there will be a time that God will bring not only conviction, but you're going to have to make a decision in your life. One thing I recognize, and I know that the Holy Spirit will never, ever force you to receive Him. Ever. Nobody is forced to receive Jesus Christ. It doesn't matter if your parents or your grandparents or your son or your daughters are Christians and you're not a Christian in your home. There's no possible way that you or I can ever convert anybody to Christianity. It is the work of the Holy Spirit, as He goes out and begins to convict people. Now, how did this conviction come about? Well, first of all, it comes about as people are praying for you. That's how it comes about. As people begin to pray for you, and you don't even know it. I didn't even know it. I didn't even know people were praying for me before I came to the Lord. Now I know because I'm a Christian. But as people begin to pray for you, you might as well forget it. Seriously, because the Lord is going to do a work in your life. You can run anywhere you want to go, But because God loves you so much, He will pursue after you and He will do everything under His power to get you. And even though when you come to that place where you're looking up and you're in the bottom of the barrel and you find yourself like the prodigal son among the pigs, God cannot rescue you unless you call upon the name of the Lord. God gives you will. He cannot pull you out unless you're willing to submit and to say, Jesus, I want to repent of my sins. I want to accept you into my heart, into my life, and I want you to become Lord of my life. At that particular moment, as you say those words, the Holy Spirit that was with you, convicting you of sin, you have just now invited Him into your life, and now you've become a Christian. Right there, you become a Christian by faith. Now the Holy Spirit is within. He's in operation in my life. That's why Paul the Apostle in 2 Corinthians 5:17 says, therefore, if any man is in Jesus Christ, he or she are brand new people. All things are passed away. Behold, all things are brand new. You begin to see through the eyes new things. You begin to see things that you never saw before. As God begins to give you compassion and a burden and love for other people because you don't want to see them go to hell. Because God took you out of hell. And those people that are born again of the Holy Spirit, as they begin to hunger after God and they get into the Word of God and begin to read and begin to learn how to pray, all of a sudden then God begins to use your life in a mighty way. And then as a child of God begins to grow in the Lord, you know, there are those times where you see people that came forth, they gave their life to the Lord, they prayed the prayer, man, they went back, they got a Bible and got the literature for being born again of the Holy Spirit. Some of them lasted a couple of days, some lasted a week, some lasted a month, some even a couple of months, and some even years. And then all of a sudden, you find in between those times that when the person comes to the Lord, you start kind of getting cold. You begin not to lose your first love, but you begin to leave your first love. Which means that other things begin to take the place of what? Of God, which is most important. Your Bible reading, your fellowship with God in prayer, your fellowship with other believers. And if you're not in prayer and you're not in the Word and you're not in fellowship, you're going to be sucked by the world. You're going to find yourself back in the world doing those things that you once hated, but now you're going to be doing them worse. Like the dog going back to his own vomit. And it's going to be harder for you to get back to the Lord. Because you've tasted of the knowledge of the truth. That's where you have to be careful. It doesn't mean that people can't come back. The Lord will return. The Lord will accept anybody that wants to come back if they repent. If you repent, God will take you back instantly. He will forgive you. He will cleanse you and wash you and get on with business. But the problem with backsliders is they're trying to serve God and mammon. They're divided between two opinions. They want God, but they also want the world. And you can't have the two. You have to make up your mind who you're going to serve. And you see, when the Holy Spirit comes upon my life, then what I need when I begin to get cold and I'm reading the Bible and I don't feel like reading, I don't feel like praying, and I start feeling like I want to go back into the world, and what the church needs today, man, is the baptism of the Holy Spirit. The baptism of the Holy Spirit. And that preposition in the Greek is the epi experience, which means is what? The within and now the upon experience. And this is the experience that has been totally abused by the church. For many people will tell you that the baptism of the Holy Spirit is the experience when you receive it of speaking in other tongues. And that puts a category that everybody then has to speak in tongues. And yet that's not what Paul taught, and that's not what Jesus taught. There's a balance. You see, when the Holy Spirit comes upon your life, it is not so that I can speak in other language. It is not so that I can be more spiritual. It is God empowering me for service. He empowers me for service and to witness. And He empowers me to endure the warfare that I am against Satan, the world, and the flesh. And this is the AP experience. And there are different ways that people receive. You receive it by faith. It is not by feeling. It is by faith. Faith comes by hearing, and hearing by the Word of God. And it is a time where people will say to you, well, you really cannot receive the baptism of the Holy Spirit because you have a problem and you're a Christian and you're smoking. How many times you've heard that? God can fill a life full of smoke. No, that's not true. The Bible doesn't say that. You need to be filled so you can stop smoking. You need to be filled to stop smoking. You need to stop drinking. You need to be filled with the Holy Spirit. You need to stop adultery. You need to be filled with the Holy Spirit. You see what I'm trying to tell you? That's what the Bible says. Power. Dunamis power. They will give you the power not only for service, but to become an overcomer in sin. You see, when Jesus Christ left from the Mount of Olives, they thought He was never coming back again. But He said, hey, you guys, the angel said, the same way He's going up, the same way He's coming again. The same way He's coming again. And remember that when Jesus left the Mount of Olives and He went up to the sky and He went up in the clouds, He told His disciples not to depart from Jerusalem. Why? Because the post-resurrection time, when Jesus Christ resurrected, He was here for 40 days with the disciples, and over 500 saw Him after the resurrection, including the disciples of Jesus Christ. And He told them, don't go anywhere until the Holy Spirit comes upon you. They already had been born again, the Holy Spirit, and then Jesus says, wait for the power of the Holy Spirit. You're going to need it. In the life that we're living today and the world that we're living in today, tonight, we need the power.
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6: Near the end of the Revolutionary War, George Washington received a letter from one of his own officers. Colonel Louis Nicola suggested that America might be better served by a monarchy, with Washington himself as king. Washington firmly rejected the idea. He had spent years leading Americans in a fight for independence from a monarchy. He would not see that victory end with America creating a king of its own. He understood that the cause of the revolution was greater than any one man. His example reminds us that power can be offered, earned, or taken. But character determines whether we use it for ourselves or remain faithful to something greater.
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11: I don't like to give to Christian organizations when I find out 10% goes to the kids and 90% goes to the administration. You're just paying somebody's salary and not getting anything done. That's the way America's running nowadays. We have to be careful. We have to look and see. That's why when you come and say, can you help? We say, give us the basics. We don't want to know your personal business, but tell us what we're talking about. We'll help if we're able. And of course we will.

0: Welcome to Apply Within, a verse-by-verse study of the Word of God with Pastor Bob Davis of North Country Chapel. We invite you to join with us as we, by the power of God's Holy Spirit, apply His Word within our own hearts as we study line upon line, precept upon precept, verse by verse, through the Bible. Continuing in 1 Timothy chapter 5, verse 7, Paul gives further instruction concerning widows and family responsibility. Here's Pastor Bob.
1: Verse 7, these things give in charge that they may be blameless. But if any provide not for his own, hear this, if you don't provide anything for your own, and especially for those of his own house, he has denied the faith and is worse than a non-believer, an infidel. Notice, we want to take care of our families. We want to take care of the older men and women, especially the widows who have no income, the widows who have nowhere to turn. It is the church's responsibility, because that's what Jesus himself would do. And so we're learning that. Paul tells Timothy, be sure the whole church realizes their responsibility. And these things give in charge that they may be blameless. In other words, the church needs to know. We need to pray for one another. We need to take care of one another. The older ones and the younger ones. We got little bitty babies, tiny ones, brand new ones. We want to keep an eye on them all. And Paul tells Timothy, be sure the whole church realizes their responsibility. And then Dr. McGee makes me smile. He adds this. He says, here's a clue. If you go over to a widow's house and find that she is having a cocktail party, I would say she's not a widow indeed. She's doing fine. That's Mr. McGee. He's that way. Paul says it's clear for the church. The widow is to be taken care of by her own family, unless there is no family. She's a widow indeed. This is why the pastor and the elders of the church have to examine every case that we do. Every case of charity, we have to pay attention because we're answerable to God plus the government too. But the government doesn't worry me. They can do whatever they want. The widow is to be taken care of by her own family.

has to force you or trick you into it. It's clear for the church that the widow is to be taken care of by her own family. If there's no family, of course. That's why the pastor and elders of the church, when people come for help, we don't interrogate them, but we have to find out, what are we dealing with? Tell us what's going on. Not because we want to know personal business. We want to know, what is our responsibility here? How can we help? So that we must examine every case of charity. And it's also important that the leadership of the church must not do charitable work without first finding out the details. We help people, and sometimes we can help them this far, and then we can't get any further. There are all kinds of things that we can do, but there are all kinds of things that we can't do. And we have to learn which is which. Everybody wants to feed the poor, and you can't support every Christian organization that's feeding the poor. You don't have that kind of money. You have to pay attention. And we serve other ministries, but we have to know them. Are they using them wisely? People come to the church here daily. The electric company, God bless them. If people can't pay their electric bill, they don't say, go to your church. They say, here's a list of churches that are big enough to give you money. And we have people come in and say, they're going to cut my electricity off. Do you go to church anywhere? No. Well, why did you come here? Well, the electric company said, see, the electric company, I noticed, doesn't care where their money comes from. They just want their money. And I'm saying, ma'am, I'm sorry, right now we're dealing with a lot of other people. Sometimes we will help them because they're in just dire need, but we have to pay attention. So it's important because people come every day, without fail, every day, asking us to support this Christian ministry, that Christian ministry. Some of you send us things. We have to check it out. It's not that we don't love you. We have to check it out. But know that we do the best that we can, and that's what he is talking about. And the whole church needs to understand how it works. Because people come to us that are homeless. People come to us that need an apartment. And you see, there are all kinds of ways. So we have to pray. Because we're trying to save our money up for a personal jet. I'm kidding. Stop it. Oh, Lord. Verse 9. All right. Let not a widow be taken into the number under 60 years old. Let not a widow be taken into the number under 60 years old. In other words, 60 and over, not 60 and under, having been the wife of one husband. Well reported of for good works. If she brought up children, if she has lodged strangers, if she has washed the saints' feet, if she has relieved the afflicted, if she has diligently followed every good work. In other words, you just don't take them because they're a widow. There's got to be more to it. She has to be a widow indeed. In other words, no one on the earth helps her. And it's the church's job to take her in. And Paul says, it's clear for the church, the widow is to be taken care of by her own family, right? We know that. But if she's got no one, it is the church who should step up instantly. We can't just let that happen. It was so important that the widows were cared for that they kept a roll of the names of the widows. The church, as you saw in Acts, took care of them personally. And we see the requirements. Here, she must be over 60 years old. Two, she must have been faithful to her husband, obviously. The Greek word means a one-man woman. It doesn't mean she couldn't have married someone and he died and taken another husband. It's not saying that. She just has to be faithful, a one-woman man kind of thing. Just as we saw in the requirements of the elders and the deacons, same thing. Remember, they don't have to be married, or if they lost a wife, they could remarry and still be in the ministry. You know, the guys could only have one wife. If their wife died, yes, they could remarry if they chose, but only one. Only one wife at a time. And her reputation, these widows belonging to the church, would be that of a true servant of the Lord, just trusting in God.
known for her good works.

0: other words, she's got a testimony that, yes, she does. She's been with the church quite a while. Usually, if we know them, we've known them for a long time. And so it's not even a guess. It's just okay. Look at verse 11. But the younger widows, because you know something? I knew a girl. Well, we just have one in church. She's 20. And her husband died. Just a little over a month ago or so. The younger widows don't take them in. Refuse them. Why? For when they have begun to wax wanton against Christ, they will marry. Now, don't take that the wrong way. And don't be offended. Sit down. Having damnation because they have cast off their first faith. And withal, they learn, verse 13, to be idle, wandering around from house to house, and not only idle, but tattlers and busybodies, speaking things which they ought not. Well, that hurts your inner puppy, doesn't it? More wisdom for Timothy and for the rest of us. The widows that are younger than 60, don't take them in. Chances are great they're going to remarry at that age. And here, I would say, they say 60, but I would say right now, I know ladies that have lost their husband and in their 70s, and they remarried. They found someone and they love. They're Christians and they're together, and not a problem. That's going to happen, and it's not a problem. So the widows you're taking are widows indeed, and they plan to be a widow indeed. They don't, you know, free at last. I mean, they're on their own, and that's the way they want to be. Widows that are younger than 60, don't take them in. Chances are they will think about remarrying. I know a young girl at 20 and just had a little baby, probably thinking that someday, I don't know if I can do this alone. Lord, help me here, right? I know people in their 30s. I know people in their 50s that have been widows and widowers, and they remarried, only in the Lord, of course, and they did. The problem comes in when they marry someone out of the faith, and it's common. Well, I'm a Christian. He's not, but he's a really nice guy. I've never met one, but he is. And that's where you run, and that's what he's talking about. They may remarry. And of course, remember, we've learned in Scripture, they're free to remarry. 1 Corinthians 7, read, you're free to remarry, but only in the faith. Do not hook yourself up with a non-believer. Maybe the nicest girl or guy that you've ever known, but it doesn't work that way. You live in two realms and it can't work. So a lot of wisdom here. Those people that are a little bit younger, they were remarried. Nothing wrong with that. It's not a problem. That's why Paul says, don't take them in. They must be over 60. And it's perfectly fine if they remarry. The problem comes in when they marry someone out of the faith. And couples, I love you that are older, but be careful, because a lot of the Christian couples now, they're losing their some of their benefits if they marry. So a lot of them are talking about just living together and not marrying. And God knows, He loves us. I just, to you, I say, I'm not there yet. I don't know enough about it for me in my heart. But I would say, stick with the Word of God. I'd say, stick with the Word of God. Don't be unequally yoked. It just never works well. The young widows need to be very careful. Some may remarry because they're afraid to go on alone, and that's fine. That's not a problem, is what he says. That's okay. They stop trusting the Lord, and they take the first rich guy they see. Rich people are dumb too sometimes. Be careful. Pastor Farstad warns. He says, when it comes to a choice between marrying an unbeliever or remaining single out of love to Christ and obedience to his word, the young widow is apt to marry because she doesn't want to be alone. But if she's unequally yoked, she will be sorry. It never works the other way. God said so, so you can count on it. There is a danger that she will forget her faith not walk away from it, get it? But compromise because you're unequally yoked and you start becoming more of what they are than what you should be walking in. Excuses are millions, but that's what he's warning about. That's where the rub is. That's what you want to be careful of. See, she's not going to possibly lose her salvation. She'll forget and maybe not walk in it like that because the husband or the wife, they don't want church. They don't want that. And you see the problems, you can see. She doesn't lose her salvation. She just isn't really reading her, staying in the Word, staying in fellowship, et cetera, and those things. Dr. Ironside wrote, it's a clear danger. So those of you that are single, if you want to be married, you're looking for another true believer. If you're a widow or a widower and you're looking for another believer if you want another. The widows that are widows indeed have chosen that's the way they're going to go, and the church takes responsibility for them. At one time, some of the people, and I know some couples personally, dear friends of mine in Southern Arizona, at one time she professed the greatest loyalty, I guess, or the real devotion to the Lord Jesus. But when the opportunity came along to get married, like a dear friend of mine, she had two boys and they were little. She was afraid she couldn't do it. She married someone that thought that Jesus was a joke. Sometimes you start to forget what you are because you're pulled away. Hang on, be careful. That's what he's warning all of us about. For the younger ones, Paul fears that they might become, you know, wandering out there. Gossips are busybodies. Don't think that only single girls can do that. I mean, don't misunderstand what's being said here. Any of us can be a gossip and a busybody, married or unmarried. So be careful of that. Occupying themselves with subjects that are none of their concern. That's how you get into trouble. And verses 14 and 15, and we'll be done. Verse 14, I will therefore that the younger women marry. He's not ordering you to stay single all you want, but if you want to get married, it's a good thing. He says, I just let them know, I will that the younger women marry, bear children, guide the house, give none occasion to the adversary to speak reproachfully. For some are already turned aside after Satan. Now think that through. He's not saying they lost their salvation. Your salvation is yours. Paul is not criticizing young widows. He's just suggesting they will probably naturally remarry. So wait until over 60 in those days, is what he was saying. As a matter of fact, he encourages. You notice Paul's not criticizing young widows. Notice he suggests that they marry. Paul says it's happening already. As a matter of fact, he says he encourages them to marry. But be careful, Paul says. Our adversary, Satan, is always on the lookout to get a Christian, to get a Christian off course. He can't keep you from heaven. He can keep you from being a light to others who could have gone to heaven. The devil loves to take us down trails, and it gets us off what we've been called to do, and that's to shine and to talk about Jesus. So that's what he's saying. And he's saying it's happening already. Notice that what he says, some are already turned aside after Satan, meaning they're born again by grace through faith, but they're not living it. They're walking this kind of lukewarm walk, and sometimes you wouldn't know they're saved anymore because they're married to this guy. He's a handsome dude or whatever, but it takes you away from God. So you always want to be careful. That's all he's warning. He's not criticizing young widows for remarrying. He's encouraging it. But don't be unequally yoked. It is a miserable life. I haven't lived it, but I talk with men and women all over the place, and their stories never change. If you do it, you never forget it. You don't. If you ever somehow are out of it, you do not want to get back into that. And that's for the people who are living it. Dr. Wiersbe wrote this: Paul seeks to guard against the possibility of there being any such legitimate cause to speak critically about our Lord. So that's what Paul's saying. Mary, there's nothing wrong with it. But don't be unequally yoked just because you need someone who's got an income, right? Just trust and pray. Here in verse 15, Paul says, I'm not just trying to be negative. Basically, I'm paraphrasing. It's true. He says it's happening. Some have turned aside after Satan. They haven't lost their salvation. They're just not walking with the Lord anymore. And that could be a danger for a single girl, a single guy, or a married girl, or a married guy, right? Born again, but we all want to stay in the Word, right? He said, I'm not just trying to be negative. It's true, and it's happening. Some had turned aside after Satan. They have listened to the lies of the devil, and they've chosen an unbelieving partner in disobedience to the Word of God. Let me read it to you, the scripture, and we'll close. 2 Corinthians, you can mark this down. 2 Corinthians 6, I'm just going to read verses 14 through 18, because you know it. You know these things are true. We're reading it here. But listen to how Paul says it in 2 Corinthians 6, 14 through 18. Be ye not unequally yoked together with unbelievers. Why? He says, what fellowship does righteousness have with unrighteousness? The answer is none. And what communion has light with darkness? The answer is none. Verse 15. And what concord has Christ with the devil, with Belial? Nothing. Or what part has he that believes with an infidel? Nothing. You think totally different ways. Verse 16. What agreement has the temple of God with idols? Answer, nothing. For you are the temple of the living God. And as God has said, I will dwell in them and walk in them, and I will be their God, and they shall be my people. You can't be unequally yoked. It won't work. Wherefore, verse 17, come out from among them and be ye separate, saith the Lord, and touch not the unclean thing, and I will receive you. Verse 18, and will be a father to you, and you shall be my sons and daughters, saith the Lord Almighty. That's what Paul's telling us right there in verse 15. If I hook up with all my friends and they're non-believers, what do you think might happen to me? Even as a pastor, you could drift. Now, we are drifting naturally, the old nature. So we say to you, hey, get to church. I haven't seen you in a while. I'm really busy and busy. You know what happens? Getting out of fellowship usually is slow, but I see people go out and don't come back for years and years and years. And it's only hurting them. They're still saved, you know, but you love to beat yourself up, you know, and get thrown in the trash and let the devil jerk you around. And then you finally go, I need to get, Lord, help me here. And that's what he's talking about. That's what he's not afraid for the girls to get married. He's not afraid for widows to remarry. He's not stopping anybody. He's just saying, remember what we're about. If you fall in love with somebody and you want to marry that somebody, they need to be born again. If you're a girl and he's a guy, or if you're the girl and that's a guy, whatever. One man, one woman. Don't be unequally yoked. Yeah. Or you can then come up and explain to us how terrible it is. But we don't want that. And that's what Paul is saying to Timothy. Teach them. Help them. Let them know. Let them be careful. Because life is hard. But with God, life is good. So we trust in Him. Let's pray. Thank you, Lord, for your word. Some of these things, we go, wow, that's kind of in depth. Lord, it's for the fellowship. It's for not just this little fellowship, but all Christian fellowships around the planet need to know how to love people and care for people and how to do these things. And we're learning and growing. And Lord, we're weak. You're strong. We're the ones that fumble and fall. You are the ones that can hold us up. So we look to you, Lord, for wisdom, for direction, for decisions about everything, not just in ministry, but in life. Lord, we need you, and that's our prayer. And use us for your glory. In Jesus' name, amen. God bless you all.
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14: 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We are so delighted that you've joined us today for the broadcast. And as always, we would encourage you to follow along with us in your Bibles if you can. On today's edition of Grace to Live, Pastor Keith continues taking us through the Gospel of Luke. So if you have your Bibles, please turn with us today to the Gospel of Luke, chapter 1. And now here's Pastor Keith with today's study.
15: Father, we thank you for your word. Lord, we thank you for the narrative here of John the Baptist's birth and circumcision ceremony and all that takes place within it. This part one of it, Lord. And Father, teach us your ways. As we look into this, remind us of who you are, a covenant-keeping, promise-keeping, prophecy-fulfilling, faithful God who disciplines those he loves as a father does his dear children, and who uses us and accomplishes his will despite us sometimes. And so, Father, help us to look at what you've done. We pray this in Jesus' name. Amen. Today's message is called Doubtless, A People Prepared. It's Luke 157 to 66. This is part one. We'll get into the rest of it next week. And today we see the first half of, if you want to call it, the conclusion of God's dealings with Zechariah, the father of John the Baptist, after his initial distrust of God. Zechariah was a believer, and yet he chose not to trust God, and he doubted God. He challenged God, talking to the angel Gabriel. God, through the angel Gabriel, had made him promises that told him his prayers were answered. And he basically said, how do I know this is true? You're standing before an angel at the altar of incense. It's probably not a good question to ask. Because remember, Zechariah was a Levite. He had the training. He knew the history of the Israelite people. He knew the stories, the true stories of Abraham and Sarah having a child way past their age. He saw the prophecies fulfilled. He knew all these things, and yet, like you and I sometimes, he doubted. This believer distrusted, and yet God fulfilled all of his promises despite Zechariah's unfaithfulness. But God disciplined him. God disciplines those he loves as a father does his dear children. And God has a way of removing doubt and preparing us for ministry. He did that with Zechariah. He'll do it for us in our lives, because he wants us to be a people prepared for our role in his redemptive plan and this greater unfolding drama of redemption. And sometimes he calls and we answer, and sometimes we have to learn the hard way, and that's what Zechariah has to do here. Learning the hard way. It doesn't have to be that way. It shouldn't, given all the revelation we have now that they didn't have then. But, you know, the Bible uses a sheep analogy for us. Sheep are prone to wander and do dumb things. You know, and so God provides. God provides regardless. At times, painfully. You know, you think of Jacob wrestling with God. God dislocated his hip. That must have been unpleasant. But Jacob wrestled with God and was a changed man. He learned the hard way, and not all hard ways are created equal. You know, it's not like God is there to inflict pain on us. Sometimes he just confronts us with our sin, and we're embarrassed or humiliated. And today's message is really at once about the nature and character of our faithful God and human nature. It's a study in contrast, I suppose, between God's character and our own, between the way he deals with people sometimes. He is an unchanging, immutable God, as we discussed last time. He is a God of consistency. He sovereignly orchestrates all things according to his will. He keeps his promises. He's always true to himself and his word. And we see that. We see that. But he is a God who corrects his people. You know, when I was studying this text, sometimes it's almost like somebody grabs your ear and pulls you in a different direction. And I was thinking of Zechariah and his loss of speech, and as we'll see, maybe even his loss of hearing. And then I thought of, you know, Jacob getting that dislocated hip and limping through the rest of his life, a reminder of what his rebellion almost cost him. I thought of Doubting Thomas. Doubting Thomas. You know, we call him Doubting Thomas today. We should call him Doubtless Thomas, because he didn't end up doubting. And so I just want to remind you of the people in the Bible and the mistakes that they make, because they're human beings, and how God intervenes in their life. And so we're going to take a little side road for a couple of minutes and look at Doubting Thomas in John 20, 24 to 28. Doesn't necessarily fit perfectly into our text, but it does with the theme of doubtless a people prepared. God takes doubtful people, he makes them doubtless, and he prepares them for ministry. And Thomas is an example. Verse 24, now Thomas, one of the 12, called the twin, was not with them when Jesus came. This is a post-resurrection, a post-crucifixion, a resurrection appearance of Jesus. So he appeared to the disciples and Thomas wasn't there. So, verse 25, the other disciples told him, we have seen the Lord. But he said to them, unless I see his hands, the mark of the nails, and place my finger into the mark of the nails, and place my hand into his side, I will never believe. Whew. Be careful what you ask for. Verse 26, 8 days later, his disciples were inside again, and Thomas was with them. And although the doors were locked, Jesus came and stood among them and said, peace be with you. And this next part had to hurt, verse 27. Then he said to Thomas, put your finger here and see my hands. Put out your hand and place it in my side. Do not believe, but believe. And Thomas answered him, my Lord and my God. He acknowledges his deity, his presence, his resurrection. Can't imagine being put on the spot like that. Verse 29, Jesus said to him, "Have you believed because you have seen me? Blessed are those who have not seen and yet believed." So doubting Thomas goes to doubtless Thomas, and he is prepared for a ministry that will take him, tradition has it, to India. Tradition is that Thomas traveled east, eventually reaching India, according to the church historian Eusebius. He suggested he ministered in the region of Kerala, southern India, and possibly as far as Coromandel, that coast near what is modern-day Chennai. And he is said to have been martyred in 72 AD by being speared to death near a hill in Melapur, present-day Chennai. It's not like he hopped on the train and went to India. That's a long haul. Thomas became one of many people prepared to serve his God. He at first doubted his God, even though he was a believer, and then his God confronted him and prepared him and motivated him for service. Well, as we look at our text today and Luke, in our scripture, and as we read earlier, this baby born to Zechariah and Elizabeth, John, is to be the forerunner of Christ. We kind of read that in our scripture reading a few minutes ago. He was to prepare the people to meet their God, but it seems that his doubting father would first have to be prepared. And so God did prepare him the hard way. We studied this before. Gabriel said to Zechariah, "Your son, he will turn away many children of Israel to the Lord, turn them back to the Lord, and he will go before him in the spirit and power of Elijah to turn the hearts of the fathers to the children and the disobedient to the wisdom of the just, to make ready for the Lord a people prepared." And Zechariah said to the angel, "How shall I know this?" And the angel struck him dumb, because he did not believe his words. And that would only be the beginning. God would prepare Zechariah and Elizabeth and their neighbors eventually, and the surrounding inhabitants of the hill country of Judea, to be prepared for the coming of the Messiah. And this is what we see beginning on our text today in John 1:57-66. A doubting Zechariah, now a doubtless Zechariah, and his wife Elizabeth receiving this child born to them when they were past age. She who was called barren gives birth. And now we walk up to a celebration, the circumcision and naming on the eighth day in accordance with the law of Moses, the circumcision of this son. And all these people, their neighbors who are happy for them, because they've seen her barren for so long, and in that culture, that was kind of a stigma. They come to a celebration, and they get a whole lot more than they bargained for. So let's look in our text here and see what the Lord does to prepare a people. "Now the time came for Elizabeth to give birth, and she bore a son," fulfillment of prophecy, "and her neighbors and relatives heard that the Lord had shown great mercy to her, and they rejoiced with her. And on the eighth day, they came to circumcise the child. And they would have called him Zechariah after his father. But his mother answered, 'No, he shall be called John.' And they said to her, 'Well, none of your relatives is called by this name.' And they made signs to his father, inquiring what he wanted him to be called. And he asked for a writing tablet and wrote, 'His name is John.' And they all wondered. And immediately his mouth was open and his tongue loosed, and he spoke, blessing God. And fear came on all their neighbors. And all these things were talked about through all the hill country of Judea. And all who heard laid them up in their hearts, saying, 'What then shall this child be? For the hand of the Lord was with him.' So what do you make of this passage? It's a narrative. In terms of genre, you have the, and this happened, and this happened, and that happened, and this happened. Structurally, it's a narrative. It's a historical narrative. We talked about this before. Luke writes a different kind of gospel. It's not so much based on biographical information on the life of Christ, but the series of events that takes place associated with his life and ministry that confirm the fulfillment of Old Testament prophecies. It's more historical, and it is written to show that Jesus is the Messiah, the promised Messiah. And what we're seeing here are the details of the fulfillment of prophecies that lead up to that. So what I'd like to do today, as we often do, is to walk you through the passage using a series of navigational markers, six or five, and I'll explain why we go back and forth there, so that you can better understand the significance of this little party, this celebration that takes place, and what it has to do with you. I want you to be a people prepared to serve God with even greater rigor than we do now, particularly in the times in which we live. And I think you'll find encouragement here. So let's start with marker number one, the celebration, verses 58 and 57. Now the time came for Elizabeth to give birth, and she bore a son, and her neighbors and relatives heard that the Lord had shown great mercy to her, and they rejoiced with her. What do we have here? You've got a prophecy, a promise of God fulfilled. What the angel said to Zechariah, as the angel stood to the right of the altar of incense, "Do not be afraid, for your prayer has been heard, and your wife Elizabeth will bear you a son, and you shall call his name John. And you will have joy and gladness, and many, many people, many will rejoice at his birth." And it talks about, then it goes into prophecies in the Old Testament, Malachi, that he will turn many of the children of Israel to the Lord their God, and he will go before God in the flesh, the Messiah, and the spirit and power of Elijah to turn the hearts of the fathers to the children and the disobedient to the wisdom of the just to make ready for the Lord a people prepared. You know, in previous discussions, we've talked about the passages in Malachi and Isaiah. Perhaps they had seemed abstract to Zechariah. They shouldn't have. He couldn't or wouldn't wrap his mind around the fact that this prophecy would be fulfilled because God is faithful. And he doubted. And this prophecy indicates that Zechariah and Elizabeth's son is going to be the forerunner of the Messiah. And that's a big deal. Why? Because that means Messiah's coming is imminent, because their son's going to be born in 9 months in fulfillment of the prophecy in Malachi, right? And Malachi says, "Behold, I will send you Elijah the prophet before the great and awesome day of the Lord comes, and he will set the hearts of the fathers to their children and the hearts of the children to their fathers." When Malachi heard that, it should have struck him like a lightning bolt. The prophecies and promises revealed to Zechariah and through him to Elizabeth have been fulfilled with the birth of this child. And what you're going to see here is that God is doing many things at once. He is the ultimate multitasker, causing all things to work together for good, to make ready for the Lord a people prepared. I want to zero in on that statement and what it is in a surprising way. Many miss it in the text. And God, the ultimate multitasker, is going to prepare a people, to make ready a people, even before John the Baptist has preached his first sermon or made his first public appearance. Our God, your God, my God, is at work even in their lives then and there in ways they don't understand. And you see this play out. I mean, everyone in this kind, close-knit community and relatives have come. They want to sit there with this couple and celebrate the birth of this child, and they have no idea what is coming down the pike. It's kind of like there's a light at the end of the tunnel and it might be a freight train. And I think it's fair to say, too, no one is rejoicing like Elizabeth and Zechariah, because they sort of know what's coming. Not in every single detail, but they've been read into the matter through the promises and prophecies of God. Both have waited a long time for this day, the birth of a son. 9 months must have seemed like an eternity. Then you have to also think of Zechariah. He is sitting in silence. He cannot speak. He's there with his thoughts in his mind, thinking back on his doubts of God with regret, no doubt, introspection, examining himself. And there's also the possibility that does not come through so well in the English text, that he's not just dumb. He's not just mute. He may be deaf. And you'll see this momentarily, both in the text and also in the context of what takes place. And by the time all this comes, he's ready to speak. And behold, you will be silent and unable to speak until the day that these things take place, because you did not believe my words, which will be fulfilled in their time. And the time has come. And no doubt, Zechariah is waiting. It says you will be silent. That word can also mean deaf. And you will be unable to speak. No doubt he's ready to speak. He is a person prepared. He has learned the hard way. And as we see, this happy occasion will be filled with surprises. Starting with Elizabeth brings us to marker two. Elizabeth is full of surprises, particularly for the culture of that day. Verses 59 and 60. Verses 59 and 60. On the eighth day, they came to circumcise the child, and they would have called him Zechariah after his father. But his mother said, "No, he shall be called John." His mother answered, it says. His mother answered, "No, he shall be called John." Now, naming wasn't common in that day for circumcisions. It was a recent innovation in the first century AD. Circumcision was part of the law of Moses. You circumcise on the eighth day. But naming was kind of something new, but it is significant here. Because they knew that the angel has said, "You will name him John." And Elizabeth was ready to do just that, even if her husband was mute. The relatives were there, and they were getting ready to name him Zechariah. And she speaks out, which is very uncommon, because normally the father would speak and the mother would remain silent. But Zechariah can't speak. And so she says, "No, he shall be called John." Now, why do I keep inflecting like that? Because in the Greek, there's a hint of the suddenness or the abruptness of her response. It comes across sort of a knee-jerk, reflexive action. It's like it's startled. She jumps at them. But his mother said, "No, he shall be called John." He's not going to be called Zechariah. She's emphatic. And I don't want to get too technical here. And then, of course, I always say this, then I get technical, but bear with me. The word "answered" in Greek is apokrinomai. Okay? The word "say" or "said" is like apen. And so these are two different words with two very different senses. One is like you say, okay, you know, hey, park the car over here and buy the groceries over there. Apokrinomai is something different. It's usually a reverbal reaction. It's sometimes a reaction in opposition to an idea. And so we have this response. She speaks out. She draws a line in the sand. She makes a big deal, and the strength of her reaction is kind of startling. Verse 60 and 61 call this marker the confusion. But his mother answered, "No, he shall be called John." And they, apen, said to her, "Well, none of your relatives are called by this name." They push back a little bit. That Zechariah and Elizabeth aren't confused about anything. They're determined.

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We are so blessed that you've chosen to spend time with us today studying God's Word. And if you'd like more information on Pastor Keith or Hillside Church, here's how you can connect with us. 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Well, we hope that you'll join us again next time for Grace to Live. But until then, I'm your host, Kevin Reeves. And on behalf of Pastor Keith and everyone here at Hillside Church, it is our prayer that the Lord will richly bless you. And thanks for listening.

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4: Near the end of the Revolutionary War, George Washington received a letter from one of his own officers. Colonel Louis Nicola suggested that America might be better served by a monarchy, with Washington himself as king. Washington firmly rejected the idea. He had spent years leading Americans in a fight for independence from a monarchy. He would not see that victory end with America creating a king of its own. He understood that the cause of the revolution was greater than any one man. His example reminds us that power can be offered, earned, or taken. But character determines whether we use it for ourselves or remain faithful to something greater.
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11: 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When

0: Welcome to Life from the Word with Pastor Chris Swanson of Calvary Chapel, Chester Springs. Today on Life from the Word, we'll be in the book of 1 John in chapter 2. 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
1: Turn, if you would, to Genesis 3. That's about page 8. No, it isn't my Bible. Genesis chapter 3, first book of your Bible. Let's note this progression. Now the serpent was more subtle than any beast of the field, which the Lord God had made. And he said unto the woman, that be Eve, yea, hath God said, ye shall not eat of every tree of the garden, twisting God's word. And the woman said unto the serpent, we may eat of the fruit of the trees of the garden. But of the fruit of the tree which is in the midst of the garden, God hath said, you shall not eat of it. This is interesting. Neither shall you touch it. I think that's from Adam, because we didn't get that from the Lord. Lest ye die. And the serpent said unto the woman, ye shall not surely die. For God doth know that in the day that you eat thereof, then shall your eyes be opened, and you shall be as gods, knowing good and evil. Note the progression. And when the woman saw that the tree was good for food, lust of the flesh, and that it was pleasant to the eyes, lust of the... Come on, you guys can't get that one? It's in the question. This is test-taking 101. It was pleasant to the eyes, and a tree to be desired to make one wise, pride of life. She took of the fruit thereof and did eat. And how long and how far away he was, I don't know, but I'm going to ask when I see him. And gave also unto her husband, and he with her, and he did eat. Turn to 2 Samuel chapter 11. 2 Samuel chapter 11. Working your way back to our text, about a third of the way in your Bible, give or take. 2 Samuel 11, if you go with us to Israel, we'll be there in September. We will take you to the city of David, and we will put you up on a roof of the museum of the city of David, and you will understand this chapter loud and clear by the time we're finished with you. But the idea here is it came to pass after the year was expired, at the time when the kings go forth to battle, that David sent Joab, verse 1, and his servants with him, and all Israel, and they destroyed the children of Ammon and besieged Rabbah. But David tarried still at Jerusalem. And it came to pass in evening tide, David arose from off his bed and walked upon the roof of the king's house. And from the roof he saw a woman washing herself. Hey, there's a woman, lust of the flesh. And the woman was very beautiful to look upon. What's that? All right, good. We're doing a little better on the second question of the test. Lust of the eyes. David sent and inquired after the woman, and one said, well, is not this Bathsheba, the daughter of Eliam, the wife of Uriah the Hittite, who, by the way, works for you and is out of town at a battle? And so David sent messengers and took her, pride of life. She came unto him, and he lay with her, for she was purified from her uncleanness. And she returned unto her house. And the woman conceived and sent and told David and said, I am with child. But you'll have to read that later and see how it worked. And inquired after the woman, and one said, well, is not this Bathsheba, the daughter of Eliam,

We'll be in verse 1. Jesus, being full of the Holy Spirit, returned from the Jordan and was led by the Spirit into the wilderness, being 40 days tempted of the devil. And in those days he did eat nothing. And when they were ended, he afterward hungered. And the devil said unto him, verse 3, if thou be the Son of God, command that this stone be made bread. Now this is Garden Temptation 101, eating outside of the will of God. But the temptation was the lust of the flesh. He needed to eat. Jesus answered, saying unto him, it is written, man shall not live by bread alone, but by every word of God. And again, that's sort of the Spirit coming out, direct application. And the devil, taking him up into a high mountain, showed him all the kingdoms of the world in a moment of a time, like a flash. And the devil said unto him, all this power will I give thee, and the glory of them, for it is delivered unto me. That's where Adam and Eve blew it. And to whomsoever I will, I give it. If thou wilt therefore worship me, all shall be thine. So he showed him all the kingdoms of the world, the lust of the eyes. He was offering him the ability to rule the world without going to the cross. If you really think about it, he was offering him the job of the Antichrist. But we'll get to that soon enough. And Jesus answered and said unto him, get thee behind me, Satan, for it is written, thou shalt worship the Lord thy God, and him only shalt thou serve. And he brought Jesus to Jerusalem and set him upon the pinnacle of the temple and said unto him, if thou be the Son of God, cast thyself down from hence. For it is written, he shall give his angels charge over thee to keep thee. And in their hands, he's misquoting Psalm 91:11, and in their hands they shall bear thee up, lest at any time thou dash thy foot against a stone. And Jesus answering said unto him, it is written, or it said, you shall not tempt the Lord your God. And when the devil had ended all his temptation, he departed from him for a season. Third temptation, present yourself to the nation supernaturally. Part of life. How is the Messiah to arrive? Meek, lowly, riding on a donkey on the day prescribed by the angel Gabriel to Daniel the prophet on the 69th seven from the command to restore and rebuild Jerusalem. That is how he is to enter in according to the will of the Father, to suddenly force, in a sense, God to not only sustain him, but present himself supernaturally would be to present himself outside of the will of God, pride of life. So back to our chapter. Love not the world, neither the things that are in the world. If any man love the world, the love of the Father is not in him. For all that is in the world, the lust of the flesh and the lust of the eyes and the pride of life is not of the Father, but is of the world. And the world passeth away. That's why we read what we read for communion. And the lust thereof. But he that doeth the will of God abideth forever. Now, it's hard to believe, but I think if I have this correct in my notes here in my Bible, last time we went through this was 2007, at least Sunday mornings. That's 12 years ago. So how do people get tempted today? Lust of the eyes, lust of the flesh, pride of life. I have two articles. You don't have to agree with me. You know I'm not on social media. Don't throw eggs or tomatoes and don't bother emailing me. I'm just going to read you two articles. First one, coming from Your Tango, which is Amanda Chantel, a blogger. This is February 21st, 2018. Interesting. The real reason Facebook causes one-third of divorces. 33% of divorced couples cite Facebook as a reason for their split. I'm reading, Facebook. The social networking site that's fast becoming not just a thorn in our backsides, but the bane of our existence. If Facebook isn't selling your private information to companies these days, then it's breaking up happy marriages. What was once a tool for sharing party pics and finding long-lost friends is now the reason behind many divorces. And we're not even going to mention it's part of the online stalking of boyfriends. She's apparently writing to a female audience, so that you know. Online stalking of ex-boyfriends, or even current ones for that matter. A UK divorce site found that 20% of behavior petitions, which is British lingo for reasons to file for divorce, contain the word Facebook in them, meaning that the site was in some way to blame for the marriage's dissolution. Just a couple of years later, that percentage jumped to 33%. But how do we know Facebook causes divorce? Well, not surprisingly, learning the number one reason why Facebook was at fault in these cases was due to, quote, inappropriate messages to members of the opposite sex, unquote. It seems that people have yet to learn

0: to make sexual and flirty comments through personal email as opposed to Facebook wall for all the world and significant others to see. In cases where the couples had separated but had yet to divorce, the once happily married folks were turning to Facebook to post nasty comments about each other. Well, if you can't shout how much you hate somebody from the rooftops, you might as well post it on their wall. Another reason for how Facebook causes divorce is due to Facebook friends, or rather friends, who took it upon themselves to rat out spouses who may have been getting a little too friendly on the social media site. You know, because if you're married to Bobby, and he's friends with Sally, but you're not friends with Sally, but you're all friends with Lily, then Lily is going to be privy to posts and statuses that you are not. And that's why Lily is going to fill you in. Lily is a nice friend. Of the 5,000 petitions, for you statisticians, that's a good survey size. 5,000 petitions, only 20 cited Twitter as a reason for marital bliss disaster. One can't help but wonder what exactly the IQ might be of someone who is either publicly cheating or publicly disparaging their significant other. Neither choice is very sane or discreet, and, in the end, the partner using Facebook as if it were a weapon or a meat market is the one who looks like, I won't bother reading it. But common sense can't be everyone's strong suit. So here, a way to cause dissatisfaction through these things is, one, Facebook. Two, this was interesting, and it comes from a conversation. All of you know that by the grace of God, we paid off the building and everything else, right? Praise God, the church is debt-free. What a blessing. We still keep in touch with the bankers, the guys at Cass Bank, because they're good folks, and sometimes I direct them to other people who could use some help. And so I happened to be talking to one of them. They're at Cass Bank, St. Louis, Missouri. And when we went through this, they were hands down the best out there. A lot of the folks involved, they were believers, and they were great. They came in and they looked at what's going on, and they basically said, hey, listen, here's what we do. We tell some churches, your eyes are too big for your stomach. We tell other churches, no, you're fine. This is sane. It's a good plan. Go for it. And interestingly, as they evaluate those churches, one of the things they look at to determine if the church is a healthy church is how much they give to missions. Isn't that interesting? A bank looking at what are they doing for missions. Well, I was talking to him, and we were getting into the subject of Christian education, and he said, well, actually, what we're seeing is a trend right now in Christian education. A lot of schools are having some enrollment challenges because of what we're calling the Pinterest effect. I said, tell me more. And he said, basically, because of Pinterest and other things, people are spending a lot of their income on their homes and other stuff and have made other decisions of how they're going to spend. So I decided to look that up just for fun, given today's subject. And this is another article coming from Rory Tyler, singer, songwriter, facilitator, et cetera, writing in January 06, 2017, title, Beware the Pinterest Effect. So let's hear what he has to say. I love Pinterest. I'm reading. I'm not on any social media. You get this, right? I'm reading. For those who aren't sure, don't try to. Anyway, I love Pinterest, but sometimes it ruins my life. At its best, Pinterest helps me crowdsource ideas for creative making. Usually this happens in the context of developing a shared home that my wife and I will use for hospitality and the benefit of others. It's exciting and fun to see how creative people can be. I learned from this and become a slightly better human being. At its worst, Pinterest changes the way I see the things I already have. They might work, but they're just fine. Then they're no longer fine. They are old. They are blasé. They are not enough. That's probably the core issue here. What shapes our ideas of enough? If Pinterest maintains a controlling interest in our conception of enough, there can never be enough. Someone's kitchen accent wall will always have a nicer shelving or nicer shelving than yours. How many have heard of Better Homes and Gardens? Let me see. Lori and I always called that better than your homes and gardens. That was the old school. You had to get it in print. Now you go on to Pinterest. It goes on. Someone's bedroom furniture ensemble will always look more comfortable. Someone's bathroom remodel will always have fresher lines, more interesting tile choices, and a more compelling match vanity and mirror, not to mention a shower that obviously makes its owner feel like they start each day bathing in a Peruvian rainforest waterfall. Except without the insects and tropical diseases. Pinterest works best when we don't let it tell us what enough means. The truth is that our identity and values need to be shaped by something stronger than comparison, scarcity, or envy. Who am I? Who am I becoming? is going to last forever, one way or the other. That's true for you as well. What I have will be gone sooner or later. This is also true for you. Beware the Pinterest effect. If you find yourself becoming more discontent with what you have, stop for a minute. Where were Adam and Eve tempted? What location? Hoboken, New Jersey? The Garden of Eden, that was very good. How did he get them to throw it away? He made them dissatisfied with what God had provided. Whether it's Facebook with a marriage or Pinterest with what he's given you. And what he uses is the lust of the flesh, lust of the eyes, and the pride of life. If you find yourself becoming more discontent with what you have, less thankful that you have it, and if you think Pinterest isn't helping, consider logging off for a while. Be reminded that all of our possessions are borrowed, temporary gifts. And remember that who we are is more important than what we have. Relearn the truth that someone else will always have nicer things, and that's okay. We can celebrate them and be content with our things at the same time. Paul, writing to Timothy, said basically, godliness with contentment is great gain, for we brought nothing to this world, and it's assured that we'll take nothing out. So back to 1 John. Love not the world, neither the things that are in the world. If any man love the world, the love of the Father is not in him. For all that is in the world, the lust of the flesh, the lust of the eyes, and the pride of life is not of the Father, but is of the world. And the world, which tries so hard to tell us how we ought to live, passeth away. And the lust thereof, 2 Peter said, it's going to be dissolved with fervent heat. Seeing all these things will be dissolved, what manner of persons ought we to be? All godly living. The world passeth away in the lust thereof, but he that doeth the will of God abideth forever. And so, little children, verse 18, it is the last time, literally the idea, last hour or last season. And as you have heard that Antichrist shall come. Whoa, where'd we learn that? Okay, left turn, Matthew 24. Jesus in Matthew 23 absolutely exposes the Pharisees. Woe to you, scribes and Pharisees, hypocrites, exclamation point. By the time he's finished with that rebuke, they want to tear him to pieces. As he's walking out of the temple, Matthew 24, the disciples showed him the buildings of the temple, not the mount, the buildings on top of that platform. And Jesus said, you see not all these things? Verily I say unto you, there shall not be left one stone upon another that shall not be thrown down. The Romans will do that. So they crossed the Kidron Valley. They came upon the Mount of Olives, verse 3. And the disciples came to him privately saying, tell us, when shall these things be? What will be the sign of your coming and of the end of the world? And Jesus answered and said to him, take heed that no man deceive you, for many shall come in my name, that would be false Christs, saying, I am Christ, and shall deceive many. And you shall hear of wars and rumors of wars, but see that you be not troubled, for all these things must come to pass, but the end is not yet. For nation shall rise against nation, kingdom against kingdom, and there shall be famines and pestilence and earthquakes in diverse places. All these are the beginnings of the sorrows. Then shall they deliver you up to be afflicted, and shall kill you, and you shall be hated of all nations for my name's sake. So then shall many be offended, and shall betray one another, and shall hate one another. And many false prophets shall arise, and shall deceive many. Because iniquity shall abound, the love of many shall wax cold. But he that shall endure unto the end, the same shall be saved. And this gospel of the kingdom shall be preached in all the world for a witness unto all nations. And then shall the end, not rapture, end shall come. When you therefore shall see the abomination of desolation spoken of by Daniel the prophet, this is through the work of the Antichrist, stand in the holy place. By the way, whoever reads, let him understand. Go back to Daniel. Then get out of town, paraphrasing the rest. Daniel tells us that an Antichrist is going to come in chapter 9, and it says, the people of the prince, the Romans, will destroy the city and the sanctuary. That was done in 70 AD after the Messiah was cut off. Then he, that prince, is going to confirm a covenant for many for 7 years or 1 week. Daniel 11 tells us that he's going to blaspheme above the God of gods, proclaiming himself basically to be God. Second Thessalonians 2 tells us that he's going to sit in the temple of God, proclaiming himself to be God, and that he's going to proclaim himself to be above all that's worshipped. There is going to come an Antichrist. We will know who it is when he confirms a 7-year peace agreement. But there was more. It's the last time. The way we know the last time, if you remember that little sheet of notes I gave to you not long ago about some of the last days, we know it's the last time because in Daniel chapter 12, we're told that knowledge will increase. What age are we in? The information age. Our lifetimes have seen a remarkable development. Many will travel to and fro. I got to run out to California and back this week to take Sam to school. That's commonplace. Israel will be back in the land, are they? Isaiah 66, verse 6 and 7 says, a nation will be born in a day, speaking of Israel. And on May 14th, 1948, at 4:30 p.m., David Ben-Gurion declared the state of Israel to suddenly be in existence. They were born in a day, 4:30 p.m., fulfilled prophecy. We're told in Ezekiel 36, when they return to the land will rebloom. Trees will again cover the mountains that had been barren. That's happened. 57 million trees planted since this all began. We're told in Ezekiel 37, the Jews that are scattered all around the world will be regathered back to the land. That's happening in your lifetime. The majority of that work is complete. We're getting into those things on Wednesday night in Ezekiel, just about in these chapters. But in the course of all that, before the Antichrist comes, verse 18, even now there are many, or there be many antichrists, whereby we know that it is the last time. Now listen, if you're visiting and you're looking for Jesus, we'll talk about him, but today our subject's the Antichrist. That's a bit awkward. You're coming looking for Jesus, you learn about the Antichrist. But if there's a counterfeit, there has to be a genuine. Little children, it's the last time, and as you have heard, that Antichrist shall come, and he will. We talked about him 2 weeks ago. Even now, there are many Antichrists, whereby you know it's the last time. Just a quick refresher, turn to Matthew 24. Left turn, Gospel of Matthew, first one in your Gospels. Matthew 24, Jesus has rebuked the religious leaders. He has made this open. He has made this public. It's a pretty intense moment. He walks off in chapter 24. As he's leaving, the disciples point out to him the buildings built up upon the Temple Mount complex there. And he said to him, you see all these things, I tell you that there shall not be left one stone upon another that shall not be thrown down. And that would be fulfilled in 70 AD by the Romans. And so he sat upon the Mount of Olives 24:3, and the disciples came to him privately saying, tell us, when shall these things be? What shall be the sign of thy coming and of the end of the world? And Jesus answered and said unto them, take heed that no man... What are the first signs of the last days? Deception. Many shall come in my name, saying, I am Christ or the Messiah, and shall deceive many. And again, we learned of wars, rumors of wars, and all the other things, but look at 24:15. He said, but when you therefore shall see the abomination of desolation spoken of by Daniel the prophet stand in the holy place. Daniel was writing about the ultimate Antichrist, one who would come and make a peace agreement. We talked about it 2 weeks ago, would deceive the nations. And 2 Thessalonians tells us he would sit in the temple of God demanding to be worshipped as God. So there will be Antichrists, false Christ leading up to it, but it's going to culminate in a particular individual who's going to seek to dominate the world. And we learned about him in Daniel 9:27, Daniel 11, and we went through all that. So we will see Antichrists, and then we're going to see the Antichrist. Everybody still with me? And one of the things we were to be warned about is not to be deceived. So with that in mind, two weeks ago, I read you a couple news articles, and I want to read them to you now just to kind of give you a sense of what's going on. There are three of them here. I'll breeze through them. But starting from 2014 up to about 2018, here's what's going on out there, just so you know. This coming from ChristianNews.net, title False Christs Arising Worldwide Claiming to Be the Second Coming of Jesus. So there are a number of false Christs that have been arising in various nations worldwide, again, claiming to be the second coming of Jesus. While there are following these self-proclaimed messiahs, many, Some are speaking out against their cults, being mindful of Christ's words, which we just read in Matthew 24, 5, "For many shall come in my name, saying, I am Christ, and shall deceive many." We'll start with Australia. We'll get a few places around the world. Australia, also known as AJ. Alan John Miller lives in Queensland, Australia, with his partner, Mary Luck. Miller claims that he remembers from his, quote, former life, unquote, as Jesus, and Luck says that she is the reincarnation of Mary Magdalene. Don't make the news up, I just read it, just so you know. Both state that they were married in their previous life and had a daughter together. Quote, "I have very clear memories of the crucifixion, but it wasn't as harrowing for me as it was for others like Mary who were present," unquote, Miller told Sky News last year. So there's one. Here's another one, Siberia. Also known as Vissarion, Sergei Antolovich Torop began proclaiming himself as Jesus reincarnated after he was fired as a traffic officer in Russia in 1990. I'm just reading what it says.
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14: Hello, this is Michael Youssef with Leading the Way for townhall.com. While I was visiting the Middle East several years ago, a highly placed government official, who's a Muslim himself, asked me a troubling question. Why is the Muslim Brotherhood outlawed as a terrorist organization in Saudi Arabia, in Bahrain, in the United Arab Emirates, in Jordan, in Egypt, and yet allowed to flourish in America? Founded in Egypt in 1928, the Brotherhood's history is drenched in blood. It was spawned and inspired groups like Hamas, Al-Qaeda, ISIS. Now, Congress can designate the Muslim Brotherhood as a terrorist entity. This designation act would finally name the Brotherhood for what it is and disrupt its financial networks. Contact your representatives, senators, ask them to support this bill. I'm Michael Youssef.
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19: Starting off today's Leading the Way with a few words of biblical truth. Here's Bible teacher and author, Dr. Michael Youssef.
20: Fear of death has no place in the life of a Christian. Fear of death is Satan's way to defeat us. Once we start living in fear, Satan has won. But I must confess to you that if I did not know the resurrected Christ, if I did not know that Jesus, who defeated death and the grave, is awaiting me on the other side, if I did not know him as my beloved Lord and Savior of my life, if I did not know how wonderful heaven is, I would be fearful of death too.
19: When reading and studying the Bible, we often perceive the lives of those we read about to be completely different from what we're experiencing right now in 2026. distancing the impact of their stories a little bit. And yet, they were just like us. This series of messages from Dr. Youssef looks at people that God lists in the Bible, and specifically lists in the book of Hebrews, as examples of great faith. And when you look really closely, they are just like you and me. To allow Dr. Youssef just as much time as possible, let's go to him now and learn how ordinary lives become extraordinary.
20: Death is a very touchy subject. It's a very emotional subject. Death is fearful to many people. It really is. The subject of death is negative. As a matter of fact, this generation of preachers today, this generation of writers today, have been so influenced by the secular mindset and by the secular culture in thinking that your best life is here and now, that this life is all that really matters, that we must cling to this life at any cost and for as long as we can. Many a pulpit today reflecting cultural thinking on the subject instead of biblical thinking and biblical teaching. Many Christians have been impacted by pagan worldview instead of biblical worldview. Pagan worldview that says that we can prolong this life. A pagan worldview that says that we can expand this lifespan of ours, that we can actually postpone the inevitable. All of these falsehoods are propagated by snake oil salesmen and women. Now, beloved, listen to me. This is the antithesis of what the Bible teaches. For the Bible said, it is appointed unto man to die once. It is appointed in heaven. Jesus said, who of you, by worrying, you're going to add a few minutes to your life? And the answer is, none of us. And here's where the confusion comes from. I want you to listen to me very carefully, because this is the point where the confusion really comes in. The Bible teaches that our bodies are the dwelling places of the Holy Spirit. Now, this is for the believers in Jesus Christ, not everybody. The Apostle Paul called that the temple of the Holy Spirit, namely wherever the Holy Spirit resides becomes a temple. Our earthly bodies are therefore a stewardship that we have from God. And that stewardship of our bodies tells us that we must guard against all sins that can harm the body. Paul said that we must guard against sexual sins because that is dishonoring to that body in which the Holy Spirit dwells. It's dishonoring to the Holy Spirit himself. And that stewardship runs the whole gamut, from the food we eat to the physical exercises that we need to do to taking your pills. Why? Why are we supposed to take care of this body? You see, pagan culture says, okay, you need to take care of that body so that you what? Live longer. So that you may prolong your life. That's secular thinking. That is humanistic thinking. That is not biblical teaching. So, why do we must be good stewards of this body? So that we can be effective in serving the living God. So that we may be clean vessels for His use. So that we may be good instruments to be used by God for the glory of God. But the snake oil salespeople would say to you, would say to us, you must do these things so that you may live longer. I know some of you are bristling, the gritting of the teeth, and I know some of you are disagreeing with me, but listen to me, just wait, be patient with me, okay? I know why you're bristling. I know why. Because you have bought into this false teaching of our culture. It really has penetrated every area of our lives. And let me tell you something. I am one guy who watches what I eat and I exercise on a regular basis, and I do take care of this body, but I know that it's not so that I may live longer, because the day is appointed in heaven. Listen to me. The day in which you were born, you had no choice with that. That was appointed in heaven. That date was written in heaven. The day you go and meet the Lord in heaven, that too is appointed in heaven and cannot be changed. No one can change that. Now, beloved, here's what you need to understand. Fear of death has no place in the life of a Christian. Fear of death has no room in the Christian life. Fear of death is Satan's way to defeat us. Fear of death is man's way to manipulate us. Fear of death is not from God. Once we start living in fear, Satan has won. But I must confess to you that if I did not know the resurrected Christ, if I did not know that Jesus, who defeated death and the grave, is awaiting me on the other side, if I did not know him as my beloved Lord and Savior of my life, if I did not know how wonderful heaven is, I would be fearful of death too. Amen. I would. Amen. Listen to me. As a child of the living God, as an heir and co-heir with Christ, as a prince and princess in waiting, as an inheritors of the entire universe awaiting us, as we walk with Christ now, believing the promises now, we have confidence and we don't have fear. Why? Because you can confidently say that no one can lay a finger on me unless God permits it. Because I belong to God, and therefore I am under God's heavenly protection program until the day comes and he says to me, now it's time to come and see your heavenly daddy. Unless he decides that, I am invincible, I'm indestructible, I am untouchable, and I'm fearless. Amen belongs here. But listen to me. When that day comes, which will come to every one of us, don't fool yourself. it's going to come to all of us. But when that day comes to me, it's going to be a great day for me. I know some of you are going to be sorry. Not many, but some. My family will miss me until we meet again in heaven. I understand that. We've experienced that separation, and I know how tough it is for those who are living. But not for the believer. You see, for me, that's going to be a great day when I go. It's going to be the day of my reigning and ruling with Christ in heaven. It's going to be my coronation day. It's going to be my graduation day. It's going to be my celebration day. And the Bible said in Psalm 116, precious in the sight of the Lord is the death of his godly ones. Can you say that with me? Precious in the sight of the Lord is the death of his godly ones. Paul said, for me to live is Christ, and to die is what? Amen. Amen. God bless you. So Hebrews chapter 11, verses 20 and 21 and 22 tells us about three men. And these three men exercised the power of faith in death. The one thing that Hebrews 11, 20, 21, and 22 wants us all to get is this. That no matter what happens in life, you can exercise faith in death. In fact, with the exception of Joseph, listen to me, the exception of Joseph, those three guys did not live a good, faithful lives. Like us, they were not always perfectly trusting in God. Like us, many times they succumbed to their fears. Like us, many times they compromised their convictions. Like us, many times they took things into their own hands and made a mess of things. Like us, they, by the grace of God, continued until the day they went to be with the Lord. And the reason these three men were chosen here in Hebrews 11, 20, 21, and 22 is because of their faith that was manifested in their death. Now you can turn with me to Hebrews 11, if you haven't already, beginning at verse 20. By faith, Isaac blessed Jacob, then Esau, in regard to their future. By faith, Jacob, when he was dying, blessed each of Joseph's sons and worshipped as he leaned on the top of his staff. By faith, Joseph, when his end was near, spoke about the exodus of the Israelites from Egypt and gave instructions about his bones. Here are three men. Regardless of their ups and downs in life, they died trusting in the promises of God. regardless of their failures and successes in life, they left a legacy of faith when they died. Regardless of their strength and weaknesses, all three exhorted the next generation to trust and believe in the promises of God that they will happen, whether it's in their lifetime or in the lifetime of their children. Regardless of these three men's joys and sorrows in life, they left behind not a fortune as much as a bequest of faith. Bequest in what God said. Now, there's something very important here that I don't want you to miss. You know, and I know, that it is easy to start strong, easy to start with enthusiasm, but it is the finishing well that really matters. It is the finish line that really is important. It is the ending that really counts. Let me illustrate this. Just give you an example from everyday life. The name Mickey Thompson used to be one of the most recognized names in auto racing. Before NASCAR, he was big name. His team built the fastest cars on track. But none of them ever brought Thompson a checkered flag. In all 29 races that his cars has entered into, they often took the lead, but never won a race. You say, why? Because they never finished a race. Thompson could make the fastest cars, but he could not build them to last. They all broke down during the race. Engines blew up, gearboxes broke, carburetors failed. Thompson's cars were good starters. Thompson's cars were good runners, but Thompson's cars were not good finishers. Hebrews 11, 20, 21, and 22 praises Isaac, Jacob, and Joseph for finishing well. For finishing well. For running the race all the way to the end. They did not conk out right before the finish line. What is their secret? All three of them trusted in the promises of God to their forefather Abraham. You see, every one of them believed that promise of God. What did God promise Abraham? Three things. He promised Abraham a land of promise. He promised Abraham a great nation. And he promised Abraham that the Messiah will come from the loin of his descendants through Jacob's line. None of these three men have experienced any of these promises of God. They did not see it with their eyes. They did not experience it themselves. But they believed them by faith. They knew God is going to keep his word no matter what happens. And not only that, but they could tell each subsequent generation that they must believe and trust in the promises of God. They delivered to the next generation a bequest of faith. They left their descendants a legacy of trusting in the promises of God, of taking God at his word, no matter how much it delay, no matter how much it doesn't appear like it, but it's going to happen. They told their progenies to wait expectantly for the promises of God to be fulfilled. Now, I want to just give you the span of time, okay? From the time that God gave Abraham the promise, and he said, your descendants will go to Egypt into slavery, and then I'll bring them out again. So from the time of Abraham receiving the promise to the time they actually got into the promised land, it was about 400 years. And then 1,600 years later, the promise completely and totally fulfilled when Jesus Christ, the descendant of Abraham, came on the scene from heaven, the Son of Man and Son of God. But it was 200 years, if you remember the 400 years before they got out, is 200 years from the time God promised Abraham and Joseph was passing that legacy into his children. 200 years. It was 200 years more before Moses came, which we'll see in the next message, and took them out of the land of the slavery into the promised land. Just think about this. 200 years later, what Joseph said to his descendants took place. I wish I have the time that I can go through all the lives of those three guys, but I don't, so I'm going to go very fast, very quickly. Isaac, the son of promise. My goodness, he turned out to be a colorless guy. He cared more about his stomach and his taste of food than the promises of God. He really did. I mean, literally, he had to be tricked into obedience to the will of God through his wife. Through the younger son, Jacob, is the promise going to be fulfilled. But he was trying to do a run around God's promises and was going to bless Esau. Why? Because of his gluttony. Esau was a boy who was out wild, you know, catching wild food and cooking it for his father just the way he likes it. And he allowed that gluttony to cloud his vision of what God said to Rebekah. Two nations come out of your womb, but the younger shall rule the older. But he obeyed nonetheless at the end. And that's what the Hebrews 11 is trying to tell us. Jacob turned Israel, God changing his name. He was a schemer and he was a manipulator. He was a deceiver. He could experience some incredible spiritual heights, like a vision of the coming Messiah with the ladder coming up from heaven to earth and the angels up and down. And he can see that vision, the spiritual height in his life. And he could experience spiritual lows that caused him to manipulate and to cheat. But his last dying act was to pass the spiritual legacy to the sons of Joseph. Joseph was the exception of all three because he remained faithful all of his life. From the time he was a teenager, he was faithful to God. From the time he was a young man, he was faithful to God. God destined him for the throne of Egypt, the superpower of the day, albeit through the pit and the prison, but he got to the palace nonetheless. He left a legacy of faith. He exhorted his children. He said, you are going to see the promises of God fulfilled. And if you don't, then you tell your next generation. He said, I am so confident that God will keep his word. It doesn't matter how many hundreds of years it's going to take. And therefore, I want you to promise me that you will take my bones with you when you leave Egypt. I mean, that's confidence in the promise of God. And they did. As they got onto the Exodus, they made sure to carry Joseph's bones with them. You see, he believed the promises of God, even though he did not experience it fully. All three men, they may have faltered and they may have fumbled in life, yet they gave their children the greatest inheritance that they could ever give anyone. Legacy of trusting in the promises of God. Legacy of believing in the Word of God. Legacy of believing in God's plan for the life. Legacy of believing and worshiping God alone, not any other gods. So let me ask you this question. Regardless of your age, have you ever asked yourself, what legacy are you leaving behind? Some of you may say, well, Michael, I'm young and I can't think of that right now. Why not? If you ever want to get to the finish line, you've got to start in the line somewhere. You might as well start now. Are you planning to leave your descendants money? Let me assure you, money can ruin them. Are you planning on leaving them possessions? Let me assure you that possessions could possess them. But if you are planning on leaving your descendants, your testimony of how God saved you, of how God redeemed you, of how God provided for you, of how God blessed you, then you are leaving them the greatest legacy you could leave them. What legacy are you leaving the body of Christ? Is it souls that are saved because of things you have done and said, that are going to meet you in heaven and thank you for what you've done? Is it lives that are transformed because of what you have done through the power of Christ? Recently, I was reading the statistics of some family in Pennsylvania left $404 million to the Nature Conservancy. $404 million, I said, that's fine, but I wonder who shall give to save the lost. When I read about Bill Gates Foundation giving $3.3 billion to education, I say, fine, but I wonder who will give to the preaching of the only message that can change the world. When I read about Ted Turner giving $1 billion to saving the environment, I want to say, fine, but I wonder who will give to those who can be saved from darkness of sin. When I read about Jeffrey Bean giving $20 million to the Society of the Prevention of Cruelty to Animals, I said, that's okay, but I wonder who's going to give to the only message that prevents cruelty to humanity. Like Thompson's cars, there are many people who start well, but end badly. And that is why Hebrews 11, 20, 21, 22 tells us about the importance of ending well. Regardless of your age, plan to end well. Because when you plan to end well, you're going to go well.
19: 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And start by filling out a brief contact form at ltw.org/Jesus.
8: You know, my friends, I believe that you and I share the same goal in life. 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You want to see his name lifted high. You want to see people snatched out of the jaws of Satan and sin. You want people move from heading toward hell to heaven. And therefore, it is vitally important that we do this in practical ways. Because in the end, as all we want is to hear from the lips of our precious Lord Jesus, well done. You notice he didn't say much done, but he said well done. 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
8: Hello, this is Michael Youssef with Leading the Way for townhall.com. While I was visiting the Middle East several years ago, a highly placed government official, who's a Muslim himself, asked me a troubling question. Why is the Muslim Brotherhood outlawed as a terrorist organization in Saudi Arabia, in Bahrain, in the United Arab Emirates, in Jordan, in Egypt, and yet allowed to flourish in America? Founded in Egypt in 1928, the Brotherhood's history is drenched in blood. It was spawned and inspired groups like Hamas, Al-Qaeda, ISIS. Now, Congress can designate the Muslim Brotherhood as a terrorist entity. This designation act
14: would finally name the Brotherhood for what it is and disrupt its financial networks. 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I'm Michael Youssef.
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19: Dr. Michael Youssef.
20: So the question is this: what qualified Abraham to be called friend of God? What qualifies us to be called friends of God?
19: Dig deeper this week on Leading the Way with Dr. Michael Youssef.
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0: From Life in Christ Ministry in El Cerrito, welcome to the program. 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Today, we're back in the book of Isaiah, chapters 5 and 6, specifically, the woes of the Lord. Just exactly what those woes are is the subject of our time today. Here's Pastor Flavio with today's Life in Christ.
1: We have already seen that the book of Isaiah is a rich and profound prophetic book. Isaiah is the Shakespeare of the Old Testament. God called Isaiah to warn the people of the result of sin and to point them back to God. Isaiah 58:1 says, "Shout the message, don't hold back. Say to my people Israel, you have sinned, you have turned against the Lord." I believe this message is needed today, at least as much as it was needed then. In our last time together, we looked at the section of Isaiah that deals with judgment, chapters 2 through 35. Today, I want to revisit this passage, and I want to focus particularly on chapters 5 and 6. A large part of the prophecy of Isaiah concerns sin and judgment. God reminds us that sin is serious and deadly. But what specific sins were the people of God committing? Today, I want us to look at the specific sins that Isaiah named as plagues in his days. Sadly, these same sins are still plaguing us today. In Isaiah 5 and 6, we find seven woes, or seven warnings against sin. One saint in our church referred to this section of Scripture as, "Woe to the woes." These are stern warnings about the danger of these ungodly behaviors. So let's read Scripture and listen to what the Holy Spirit would have us hear today. Isaiah 5:8 says, "Woe to those who join house to house, who add field to field until there's no more room, and you are made to dwell alone in the midst of the land." This verse addresses the sin of materialism. This is the person who tries to find peace and fulfillment by accumulating wealth, by joining house to house and field to field until they are alone. Materialism. They're trying to find fulfillment and peace in things, in stuff. And God says, woe to that person. The second woe is drunkenness. Isaiah 5, verse 11. "Woe to those who rise early in the morning, that they may run after strong drink, and who tarry late into the evening till wine inflames them." Woe to the person who gets up early to drink and stays up late to get drunk. Drunkenness. This is the individual that seeks salvation in the bottom of a bottle. The third woe is a call in confrontation against shamelessness, the blatant flaunting of sin. Isaiah 5, verse 18, "Woe to those who draw iniquity with cords of falsehood, who draw sin as with cart ropes." Seek salvation in the bottom of a bottle. The third

carrying a robe. This is the person who flaunts the fact that they are in sin. This is the person who believes sin is a reason to show off. Isn't it sad that in our day and age, people believe that sin is something to brag about? Bible calls this shamelessness, and it says, woe to those who practice this. The fourth woe has to do with moral relativism. Isaiah 5, verse 20, woe to those who call evil good and good evil, who put darkness for light and light for darkness, who put bitterness for sweet and sweet for bitterness. This is relativism at its best. This is the attempt to redefine evil as good and good as evil, to switch things around. God says this is wrong, and woe to those who practice this. Isaiah 5, verse 21, woe to those who are wise in their own eyes and shrewd in their own sight. The fifth woe is directed towards pride. Pride is the arrogant sense of self-sufficiency and belligerence towards God. God says pride is wrong. Pride is a sin. Woe to those who are proud, those who are self-sufficient before God and belligerent toward Him. Isaiah chapter 5, verses 23 and 24. Woe to those who are heroes at drinking wine and valiant men in mixing strong drink, who acquit the guilty for a bribe and deprive the innocent of his right. The sixth woe has to do with injustice. Injustice. God disapproves when authorities take bribes, when innocent people are condemned, when guilty people are acquitted. Injustice is a sin, and woe to those who practice it. How are we doing so far? Isaiah has confronted six sins already: materialism, drunkenness, shamelessness, moral relativity, pride, and injustice. Do any of these sound familiar? Have you noticed any of these around you, in our culture, in our cities, in our homes, in our schools, in the marketplace, perhaps even in the church? Now look at the final woe, the seventh and final woe. It may surprise you. The final woe is the prophet's cry of repentance. Isaiah chapter 6, verse 5. And I said, woe is me, for I am lost, for I am a man of unclean lips, and I dwell in the midst of people of unclean lips, for my eyes have seen the King, the Lord of hosts. In this final woe, Isaiah says, I'm not here to point fingers. We have a problem. I have a problem, and only God has the solution. Woe is me if I don't run to God. Have you come to the realization of your ongoing need for the mercy and grace of God? I know I have. Woe is me, for I am undone before a holy and righteous God. Isaiah 29, verses 9 through 15. Pause and wonder. Blind yourselves and be blind. They're drunk, but not with wine. They stagger, but not with intoxicating drink. For the Lord has poured out on you the spirit of deep sleep, and has closed your eyes, namely the prophets, and he has covered your heads, namely the seers. There are people in church today who have lost their spiritual sensitivity and are asleep spiritually. They have become careless about sin and unresponsive to the Holy Spirit. God says that He has given them over to their desire for deep sleep. They no longer hear the prophets. They no longer respond to the message of the seers. They're calloused to

0: sin. They are asleep spiritually. Isaiah 29, continuing verses 11 and on. The whole vision has become to you like the words of a book that is sealed, which men deliver to one who is literate, saying, "Read this, please." And he says, "I cannot, for it is sealed." Then the book is delivered to one who is illiterate, saying, "Read this, please." And he says, "I'm not literate." This passage describes those who are so callous to sin that they become unable and unwilling to receive the message of correction and direction. So as sin spreads itself, these people accept sin into their lives and become callous to it. Continuing, Isaiah 29, now verses 13 and on. Therefore the Lord says, "Inasmuch as these people draw near with their mouths and honor me with their lips, but have removed their hearts far from me, and their fear toward me is taught by the commandment of men, therefore, behold, I will again do a marvelous work among this people, a marvelous work and a wonder." God says, "I'm going to shock these people who have allowed their faith to become a ritual, a collection of commandments of men, a bunch of rituals and rites void of any meaning or of any intimacy with God." God says, "Woe to you. This is unhealthy. This is ungodly. This displeases God." Isaiah 29, "For the wisdom of their wise men shall perish, and the understanding of their prudent man shall be hidden." Verse 15, "Woe to those who seek deep to hide their counsel far from the Lord, and their works are in the dark. They say, 'Who sees us and who knows?'" They think that they can get away with this. But God sees hidden sin, and He will expose it and correct it.
1: 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And then, of course, if you're writing to us, the address is P.O. 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The zip code is 94570. 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
8: Let us run with endurance the race that is set before us, looking to Jesus, the founder and perfecter of our faith. We all cheer when an athlete suffers a serious injury and later gets back in the game. That's called a miracle comeback. But for real miracles, we need to look to Jesus Christ, who demonstrated authority over nature itself in the amazing deeds he performed. Stay with us. From the Moody Church in Chicago, this is Running to Win with Dr. Erwin Lutzer, whose clear teaching helps us make it across the finish line. We're in a series on Christ among other gods, showing why Christ is supreme. Today, Pastor Lutzer continues his message on Christ's extraordinary life, a life marked by miracles that Satan tries to copy.
9: I don't believe that it's possible for Satan to raise the dead, though during the time of Antichrist, he will do some tricks to give people that impression. But Jesus took Lazarus, who had been dead for 4 days, and he raised Lazarus from the dead. Christ's miracles were different in kind. They were different in their variety. There were healing miracles. There were helping miracles. They were different in their completeness. In not one single instance in the New Testament when Jesus healed a man who was born blind did the man end up seeing with only one eye. The deaf, as far as we know, never ended up being able to hear with only one ear. When Jesus spoke, the miracle was immediate, it was complete, and it was predictable based on his words. When Satan does miracles, they are sometimes haphazard. These miracle workers, sometimes the miracle comes to pass, sometimes it doesn't come to pass. There is a degree of unpredictability. But finally, and very importantly, they should have known that Jesus Christ was indeed the Son of God because of his interpretation of the miracles. We don't have time today, though we will give an example or two of how Jesus, almost every time he did a miracle, interpreted it, and in those instances where he didn't, the message should have been obvious. So what I'd like to do now is to very quickly give you three different categories of miracles, or we might say three different ways in which miracles showed Christ's authority. First of all, there were miracles that showed his authority over the natural or the physical realm. One day Christ was at a wedding and they needed wine, and he said to those who were there, "If you take the water that is in those pots that you have filled up, and if you have faith to give that water to the governor of the feast, you'll find a miracle has taken place." And they did it, and there was an automatic change in the water to wine. Jesus was out in the middle of a hill overlooking the Sea of Galilee, and he had told his disciples, "Go to the other side." And after they went to the other side, you'll recall that a big storm came up, and Jesus walked on the water to go to the disciples. And after he entered into the boat, what does the text say? Jesus spoke and said, "Peace be still," and immediately there was a great calm. In fact, one day Jesus said to Peter, "Peter, take your net and get some fish." And Peter said, "We've been fishing all night." And Jesus said, "Go out into the deep," which is the place where the fish were not expected to be at that hour of the morning. And they caught a huge draught of fish. Jesus spoke, he commanded, and the fish came. Why those miracles? Well, back in the Old Testament, God said to Adam, "I am giving you dominion over the earth. I'm giving you dominion over the animals. And because of sin, man forfeited it." He does not control nature. And that's why you have earthquakes, and that's why you have tornadoes, and that's why you have disruption. And there's nothing that we can do about it. Jesus was illustrating to the disciples that he is not controlled by nature, but that he is the controller. The thing that's so impressive is that Christ never misused his power. He can feed 5,000 with 5 loaves and 2 fish, and when it is over, he says to the disciples, "Gather up the fragments that remain." And when they are hungry and he is sitting on the well, he sends his disciples to Sychar to buy some food. He doesn't create it, though he could, because he does not do miracles frivolously. So first of all, he showed his authority, his great authority over the natural physical realm. Secondly, authority over the moral realm. His miracles showed that he had that kind of authority too. Take your Bibles now and turn to the book of Mark, chapter 2. Mark, chapter 2, what a beautiful example of how Jesus Christ used his miracles to confirm spiritual truth. We won't read the whole passage, but you will remember it. Jesus is at Capernaum, and there is a sick man, and he can't get into the house, so some men who were very creative, they decided to take off the roof of the house. They took the man to the top and they let him right down beside Jesus. So there was no way that Christ could possibly ignore him. Verse 5. Jesus, seeing their faith, said to the paralytic, "My son, your sins are forgiven." But there were some of the scribes sitting there and reasoning in their hearts, "Why does this man speak that way? He is blaspheming. Who can forgive sins but God?" That was good reasoning. I can forgive a sin that you do against me, but let's suppose you commit a sin against somebody else. Can I say, "Well, you know, you're forgiven"? Of course I can't. Only God can say that, because he is the one against whom all sin is committed. So they said, "This must be blasphemy." And immediately Jesus, perceiving in his spirit that they were reasoning that way within themselves, said to them, "Why are you reasoning about these things in your hearts? Which is it easier to say to the paralytic, 'Your sins are forgiven,' or to say, 'Arise, take up your pallet and walk'?" I need to stop there. And if this were a classroom, I would take time to ask you, what is it easier to say? And the answer is, of course, it is easier to say your sins are forgiven. Anybody can say that. Talk is cheap. You can come to me and I can say your sins are forgiven. You can look into the eyes of someone else and say your sins are forgiven. And so it's easy to say. And then Jesus says, verse 10, "But in order that you may know that the Son of Man has authority on earth to forgive sins," he said to the paralytic, "I say, rise, take up your pallet, and go home." What Christ is saying is, when I forgive sins, that is invisible. No one sees his or her sins leave when you're forgiven. And therefore, what I am doing is miracles in the visible realm to prove that I have a right to do miracles in the invisible, moral, and spiritual realm. It is difficult to tell a paralytic, "Rise up and walk," but I will do that, and he will rise up and walk, and that will substantiate my claim that I have a right to also say, "Thy sins be forgiven thee." So you see, Jesus used his miracles to show that he had authority beyond the physical realm, but authority also in the spiritual realm. If we had the time, and we don't, we'd also turn to the 9th chapter of John, a remarkable story of a man who was born blind, whom Christ healed. And we discover at the end of the chapter that the reason that Jesus did it is to illustrate spiritual blindness. He said to the Pharisees, "What you don't realize is that you are blind." Bottom line, Christ said, "Because I have power to physically open eyes, I want you to know that that shows that I also have power spiritually to open people's eyes." Because when you do not know Christ as Savior, you are walking in spiritual darkness, and you need me to speak so that your eyes are opened. So Jesus says, "I have authority over the physical realm. I have authority over the spiritual realm." He also said, "I have authority over the eternal realm." Eternal realm. And for that, let's just turn to John chapter 11 for just a moment, where we see here the wonderful story of the resurrection of Lazarus. John chapter 11, when Jesus hears that Lazarus is sick, he stays away 2 extra days to give Lazarus lots of time to die. And when Jesus returns to Bethany, Lazarus has been dead already 4 days. The sisters come and say, you know, if you had been here, our brother had not died. Where were you when we really needed you? And then Jesus says to them in verse 25, I am the resurrection and the life. He who believes in me shall live even if he dies. Somebody dies, we have a funeral. That individual has believed on Christ. They are living even though they die. And everyone who lives and believes in me shall never die. I'm not talking about reincarnation. What he's talking about here is the fact that if when we live, we spiritually believe on him, we will go on living and having eternal life, even if we die physically. But let's not miss Christ's point. He's saying, in light of the fact that I can take a man who has been dead for 4 days and I can raise him from the dead, this is proof that I actually even have authority over the eternal realm, and I can give him physical life, but I can also give you spiritual life. And I have that ability. Do you see how Christ's claims and his miracles are interwoven? And you see, Christ is the only teacher who did these kinds of miracles that were linked with these awesome and amazing claims. We know that Satan can cause crosses to appear in windows. We know that he can make statues cry. We know that he can do healing miracles, which he really loves, by the way, because Satan was quite right when he said in the book of Job, everything that a man has, he'll give for his life. That's the most important thing to us, is our health. But one of the things that Satan cannot do is to raise the dead and then make the claim that because he can raise the dead, he can grant eternal life to those who believe on him. Is there a teacher? Is there a guru? Is there a prophet who has ever walked this planet, who has made claims like that? The answer is no.
10: You know, my friend, this is Pastor Luther. I need to emphasize that it is not even enough to say that you believe on Jesus until you define the Jesus in whom you believe. The Apostle Paul spoke about the fact that there were many Jesuses. Are you believing in the biblical Jesus? As we thank you for your gift to the ministry of Running to Win, we're going to be sending you a copy of my book, Christ Among Other Gods, A Defense of Christ in an Age of Tolerance. Because we must understand that Jesus Christ, the Jesus of the New Testament, is the only one qualified to take away our sins and lead us all the way to our Heavenly Father. No other teacher, no other guru. 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And as I've already emphasized, as our thank you, you can expect us to send you a book entitled Christ Among Other Gods, A Defense of Christ in an Age of Tolerance.
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16: We even see those in religious circles who are without Christ by faith. I don't know if you've ever read some of the diaries of Mother Teresa. When you read through those things, you see the darkness and the dread of something missing in her soul. It's not in that success as the world sees it. It's not in obtaining that pinnacle of something in this world. It's not about seeking the things of the world. That will never satisfy you. There is only one who can do that, and that is the Lord Jesus Christ. But we learn a lot about John. We see his humility. I mean, when Christ's ministry is on the rise and he says he must increase and I must decrease, we see a man who is incredibly obedient in fulfilling his calling. We see a man who was willing to suffer and was martyred and gave his life for the faith, as he called out Herod for taking a lady to be his wife, who he shouldn't have. He called out sin against his leaders, those who had the power to take his life. The message behind John, so you have this man that the word of the Lord comes to him in the wilderness. He is living all about the Lord and the people could see it. And now he comes forth preaching. The first recorded words from John the Baptist are, "Repent ye, for the kingdom of heaven is at hand." Listen, this message is very good for today. I believe the Lord's return is right around the corner. Do you understand that right now, we are now the forerunners for the Lord Jesus Christ? We are His ambassadors for the second return of Jesus Christ. Of course, our life is important as we carry this message and we're letting the world know, listen, the Lord is getting ready to return. Repent ye, for the kingdom of heaven is at hand. Now, why we're here, this week alone, the Lord's time is amazing. I had three different questions for completely different angles, all on repentance. What is biblical repentance? First, I want to give you a definition of it. It says primarily an afterthought different from the former thought, a change in mind to think differently. This will lead to a change in conduct. It will produce fruit. This change in mind will lead a person to see. In other words, today with repentance, what I want you to see is this. We have extremes on this. We have unbiblical definitions of repentance. We have those who say repentance isn't even necessary. Repentance, of course, is necessary. We see it even in the Great Commission given in Luke that we are to go and preach repentance. We see it throughout. However, it's very true that when you see the gospel presented, I can show you sermons of Peter where he tells them to repent. I can show you other times he presents the gospel, but the word repentance is never even mentioned. But the concept is always given. So what is repentance? We've seen from the definition, it's a change in mind. It is to think differently. It's something that you hear like a sermon, the gospel is preached, and it causes you to think differently. You change your mind to the point that it will change your conduct. In other words, when I heard the gospel, what changed my mind as I was listening to Pastor John Norris sit down on that front pew and go over the gospel with me was what changed my mind is I realized right there my baptism did not save me. I realized right there, I changed my mind that communion had nothing to do with my salvation. I changed my mind that it was not works. I changed my mind that it was not being a member of a church. I realized when I heard the gospel that it was only by faith in the Lord Jesus Christ. John's getting ready to preach the same message here to the Pharisees and Sadducees who are trusting in who they are and they think they're all right before God, and he's telling them, you had better repent. You are wrong. Today, though, we have a doctrine that I believe is very dangerous, and that is called Lordship Salvation. Lordship Salvation is the idea that a person, before he can be saved, before salvation comes, what it does is it throws a work into it. A big one. A work that's impossible. That person must submit in every area to the Lordship of Jesus Christ. You will hear it presented by people, they'll say this, as they're presenting the gospel, going through the gospel, he'd say, now, you need to stop sinning. Has anybody submitted in every single area in their life to the Lord Jesus Christ? I can take you to a man named Peter, who, although he's already saved, denies the Lord 3 times. It is making the fruit of repentance the meaning of repentance. And that's dangerous. A couple years ago, I was talking with a pastor. We were emailing back and forth about repentance. And I was trying to explain to him this thing, its cause and effect here. I said, the changed life is the result of salvation. You are asking people to try and submit to the Christian life before they even have God's Spirit in them. Now, I believe there's a change in mind. With true biblical repentance, there is a change in mind about sin, about God, and about you. You absolutely realize as you're hearing the gospel that whatever you thought God was, you hear it clearly, that He is holy, that He is just, and that He loves you. You realize that He is the one who has provided salvation, that it's not in yourself. That it's not in work. You change your mind. You see yourself as there's no way I can earn heaven. You see yourself, your sin, as exceeding sinful, as wicked and vile and wrong. Genuine repentance and genuine faith go together. I don't believe you can have one without the other. And so the salvation of God will produce a changed life. There is fruit meet for repentance. Therefore, if any man be in Christ, he is a new creature. Old things are passed away, but all things are become new. That is the fruit of it. That is because you have come to Christ and you realize who He is, that you cannot save yourself, that you could not possibly put your trust in anything else, that you repent from anything else you've been trusting in. Repentance is that change of mind to think differently. When you hear the gospel about yourself, about your sin, about God, and you turn to Him in faith and put your faith in the Lord Jesus Christ, and that will result in a changed life. Now that does not mean that a Christian cannot backslide. By no means does it mean that. We have the teaching going around today also that there's no such thing as a carnal Christian. I don't know if you've heard that. Why do you think we have Romans chapter 6, Romans chapter 7, Colossians chapter 3, Galatians chapter 5, 1 John chapter 3 that deal with the struggle with your flesh? Why is it stressed over and over of the need for us to yield our life to the Holy Spirit of God that we would live that clean and pure life? Is because your flesh is still there when you got saved. And that flesh will lead you in the opposite. It will lead you in a carnal direction. Just like we see in 1 Corinthians chapter 3, I cannot speak unto you as unto, what is it, spiritual, but as unto babes, for you are yet carnal. It certainly is essential in salvation as one changes their mind about God that they turn from whatever else they've been trusting in to the Lord Jesus Christ. And so John's message here is one of repent, for the kingdom of heaven is at hand. Now look at 7 through 12 here as his message is narrowed down here to the Pharisees and the Sadducees. This is very interesting. But when he saw many of the Pharisees and Sadducees come to his baptism, he said unto them, O generation of vipers, who hath warned you to flee from the wrath to come? Bring forth, therefore, fruits meet for repentance. And think not to say within yourselves, we have Abraham to our father, for I say unto you, that God is able of these stones to raise up children unto Abraham. And now also the axe is laid unto the root of the trees. Therefore every tree with bringing forth not forth good fruit is hewn down and cast into the fire. I indeed baptize you with water unto repentance, but he that cometh after me is mightier than I, whose shoes I am not worthy to bear. He shall baptize you with the Holy Ghost and with fire, whose fan is in his hand, and he will thoroughly purge his floor and gather his wheat into the garner, but he will burn up the chaff with unquenchable fire. Here come the religious leaders of his day. You know, and remember, John would know these guys growing up. He grew up in a priest's house. As the chief priest, he would have been a Sadducee at this point in time. He knew these guys. He calls them vipers. Really, that is perfect. He knew how they used deception to inject their venom into the people. He calls them out exactly what was going on. He lets them know, listen, you might not think you need this, but you do. You absolutely need to repent, for the kingdom of heaven is at hand. You are vipers. You are wrong. You are trusting in something that will never gain you favor with God, that will not gain you salvation. You can say all you want to. Hey, we have Abraham to our father. Listen, his message is here to them. Listen, it doesn't matter your religion, your race, who your father is, who your grandfather is. It doesn't matter. Salvation is only in the Lord Jesus Christ, and that is it. He lets them know that judgment is coming, that it's right around the corner. He speaks of the one who is to come, and that is the Lord Jesus Christ. He's letting them know, listen, judgment is coming. You had better repent. You had better get right with the Lord right now, because it's going to happen. Listen, a lot of people today don't believe in hell, but it's real. See, John the Baptist's message, as he's proclaiming this loudly and boldly, it was so simple. It wasn't this long, elegant speeches or anything like that. He says, listen, the king is coming. Judgment is going to take place. Repent ye, for the kingdom of heaven is at hand. Don't think because you're of the nation of Israel. Don't think because you're religious you're all right. No, not at all. That's not what's going to get you there. It is the one who is coming. Salvation is in him. It is in the Lord Jesus Christ. Please understand, this church can't get you into heaven. The waters of baptism can't get you into heaven. Your good works, what family you come from, none of that's going to get you into heaven. It is the Lord Jesus Christ, this King who is coming, who came to this earth and lived a perfect life so that He could take your place in judgment. He died for you. Now, as I finish this message up, we need to remember, our message that we are carrying cannot be separated from our life. The way that you live carries weight in the message that you're giving. Our life needs to back up the importance of that message. Listen, when you're at work and trouble arises, please remember, God's in control. It's through that, when you respond right, that others can see a difference. Or even in your own family. How you respond is so important to the message that we are carrying. We have to understand that today we are the forerunners for the Lord Jesus Christ. Our life needs to back up our message. Let others see there's something else governing your life, that there's something else that you're living for, that you're not living for that next promotion, that you're not willing to do whatever it takes to get that, but that you're willing to live for the Lord.
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21: Near the end of the Revolutionary War, George Washington received a letter from one of his own officers. Colonel Louis Nicola suggested that America might be better served by a monarchy, with Washington himself as king. Washington firmly rejected the idea. He had spent years leading Americans in a fight for independence from a monarchy. He would not see that victory end with America creating a king of its own. He understood that the cause of the revolution was greater than any one man, His example reminds us that power can be offered, earned, or taken. But character determines whether we use it for ourselves or remain faithful to something greater.
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1: This is the Old Trailblazer Broadcast. This is Pastor Albert Pendarvis, the Old Trailblazer, riding out again on old Dan. Come on, Dan, let's go. Let's get up. Got to get a getting. And we're bringing you the study now, have been for quite a while, on demon, on the work of the Holy Spirit. And we come down now, veered away just a little bit for a time or two, and looking at demon spirits and who they are and where they come from. We saw that in our last study or two. But we saw there in Matthew 8:31, the reality of demons. They were carrying on a conversation with the Lord. Listen, the demon says in Matthew 8, "So the demons besought him, saying," speaking to the Lord, "If thou cast us out, suffer us to go away into that herd of swine." These truths are set forth also in Mark 1. "And there was in their synagogue a man with an unclean spirit." We looked at that in our last study, how that uncleanliness is always connected with demons and demon spirit. "And they cried out, saying, let us alone. What do we have to do with thee, Jesus of Nazareth? Art thou come to destroy us? I know thee, who they are, who thou art, the Holy One of God." See, they recognized. They recognized, my friend, that he was the Lord. This is the attitude of many who are possessed with the unclean spirit. They cry, "Leave me alone, leave me alone." I've seen those things, and, you know, we palm it off now on the mentally unbalanced, and then we have a psychologist and psychiatrists, and they don't know what to do with these folks. They don't. No, but listen, this is not the individual crying out here. It was a demon who possessed that individual and has him or her under his control, for they are capable of entering in and controlling both man and beast. And now in our day, in our modern day, here in this century that we live in now, 21st century, with the drug and alcohol problems that we have now on the scene, and you mix up the demon spirits, take charge of those. I've seen one or two in my life many years ago of those situations where the demons were in control there at one of those parties, and the drugs were flowing like water and those things. Lord, Lord, scared me to death. But listen, when once they get out of complete control, when they once get complete control, they are as helpless, that individual is as helpless as can be. Only the power of the Lord can break that demon control. Now, we're often asked the question, do we have demon possession today as it did during Christ's earthly ministry? And I tell you, absolutely. More so. Then I've been asked, why isn't demon possession manifest today as it was during Christ's earthly ministry? The answer is, wherever you have the old-time Holy Spirit conviction, you have manifested demon possession. The reason you do not see manifested demon possession under the average preaching today is because there's no spirit indicted message. No spirit indicted. Nothing there to alarm. Let me repeat that these demon spirits are capable of entering in and controlling both man and beast. In Mark 5, Christ commanded the unclean spirit, "Come out of the man, thou unclean spirit," which shows that the unclean spirit had absolute possession of this poor soul, and he could only be released by the direct command of the Lord Jesus Christ. I find this to be so. I find it to be so, and I know it's not popular thinking, but there's much demon manifestation in our religious circles today under some varying circumstances, my friend. I have seen individuals whose eyes were glaring because the pastor crossed their will and Satan influenced them to go out the door and slam the door and break it off the hinges. But my friend, listen, This truth again is set forth in Mark 5. Now there were nigh unto the mountains a great herd of swine feeding, and all the demons besought him, saying, Send us into the swine, that we may enter there. And forthwith Jesus gave them leave. He said, Okay. The Lord Jesus okayed it for them to go. And the unclean, notice now, unclean spirits went out and entered into the swine, and the herd ran violently down the steep place into the sea. And there were about 2,000, and they were choked in the sea. They drowned. They were so demon-possessed, those hogs were, that they ran violently into the sea. Now, here's another characteristic to those demon spirits. It is that they know that Jesus is the Son of God, and they were finally to be confined to a place of torment. Here in the 8th chapter of Matthew, we look at demon possession, that man who said his name was Legion. And when Jesus had commanded them to come out, they cried out, saying, What do we have to do with thee, Jesus, thou Son of God? Art thou come hither to torment us before the time? These demons never called Jesus Lord. They always addressed him as Jesus of Nazareth, Jesus the Son of God, thou Holy One of God, but never as Lord. Let me ask you something, folks. You saved? You come to know the Lord? Did you ever learn, and I know you did, that he's your Lord long before he comes your Savior? He comes to see, you come to see that he's your Lord. It means he can do whatever he wants to with you. He's sovereign. God is sovereign, my friend. We have a scene on the earth today that God is a little wimp, a little wimpy, 2x4 God that standing on the sideline of time awaiting for some soul to trust Jesus. That's not so, my friend. That's not so. Don't get hooked up on that stuff. The Lord God Almighty, Jesus the Son of God, Jesus the Son of God, Lord, when Peter was drowning out there in the ocean, he didn't say, Jesus, save me. No. He said, Lord, help. I get so tired of hearing that. Go in the grocery store and the checkout line, little clerk says, Have a Jesus day, mister. We have no authority anymore. Our young people are haven't been taught any kind of manners at all, and they know nothing of the Lord. They only talk about Jesus because that's what they hear. That's what they hear, and that's what they read, and that's what they see. That's right. And what a day we're living in, my friend. I don't want to really get off on those things, but I do try to shed some light on where we're living today and the situation we're living in. That our children don't respect elders, they don't respect the school teachers, they don't respect the police, they don't respect anybody except themselves. And I told you this little incident that happened to me a while back. I answered the phone, and the lady said, the girl said, Is Albert there? Albert, that's my name, Albert. Is Albert there? And I recognized that she was young. I said, Lady, how old are you? She said, I'm 23. I said, Well, let me ask you something. I'm an old man. I'm a pastor of this church. I'm an old man. And my name to you is Mr. Pastor or Mr., not Albert. I said, You make your living calling folks on this phone, don't you? She said, I do, yeah. I said, Well, would you show a little respect? Would you, when the individual answers the phone, could you say ma'am or sir instead of Albert? Made me want to puke. And I went on to talk with her a little bit, and she thanked me. My friend, we don't have anybody teaching our kids. We don't have anybody. Oh, listen, if I'd have called an individual by their first name when I was growing up, my daddy would knock me plumb off the steps. I'm telling you, it's Mr. I don't care who they are, what color they are, where they come from, they Mr. or Mrs. And that's just, I'm just throwing that in. I'm not charging you for that. My friend, listen. They address the Lord as Jesus, but never as Lord, because no man can call Jesus Lord except by the Holy Spirit. This is one way that you can detect demon possession. Now listen. Or Holy Spirit imitation. The individual always speaking of him as Jesus, sweet Jesus, Jesus thou Son of God, but never as Lord. Let me say frankly and positively these words. Every individual who ever gets saved comes to learn without a shadow of a doubt the Lordship of Jesus Christ. If you never learn him as Lord, I don't care what experience you've had, you're not saved. Now, if you're a Jesus person, you're not saved. You're not saved. Have a Jesus day mystery, you're not saved. You know nothing about. Salvation is coming to know the Lord. Salvation is coming to see yourself as a needy soul, a sinful soul, being saved by the power of God. And you, well, you never get over it, my friend. You never get over being saved. Oh, my friend, it's not Jesus. That's his name of humiliation. It's Lord. It's Lord Jesus, my friend. Ah, listen. I know the present-day theology regarding salvation, as I spoke earlier, come on down. Trust Jesus. And you will learn his lordship later. No, that's not true. That's a lie out of hell. This is perverted theology. Every sinner, before he gets saved, learns the lordship of Christ and comes to know that God is on the throne and that he is sovereign. And when Philip, the Philippian jailer, fell at his feet of Paul and Silas, said, "Sirs," he didn't say Paul, they didn't say Silas, "what must I do to be saved?" And their reply was, listen now, listen, run out of time. Listen to their reply. I believe they said it in unison. "Believe on the Lord Jesus Christ, and thou shalt be saved." Lord is his title, which means Jehovah, which means God on the throne, sovereign. And you will learn that before you ever come to know the Lord. One who died for you. If you never learn that, you'll go to hell for your trouble, my friend. If you never learn that, you may say, "Pastor, that's emphatic. That's dogmatic." Well, bless your heart, my friend. We need some definite, positive, emphatic preaching, don't we? Because multitudes are going to hell under a cloak of religion, cloak of imitation, and are at the approval of the religious world today. It's all approved. Okay. It's okay. Don't matter. Don't matter who you are, where you are. We're all going to heaven. Just going by a different route, my friend. There's no routes. There's no different routes. It's Christ. Christ is Savior and Lord. And he'll be Savior and Lord, or he'll not be Lord at all. Hey, my friend, listen. Listen. You're facing eternity. You're facing your destiny, my friend. You were born to die. Maybe you're old. Maybe you're young. But one day your eyes will close in death. And somebody will stand over your grave and say, "Earth to earth and dust to dust and ashes to ashes. Commit this body to the grave to wait the resurrection of the dead." But my friend, if you're not saved, that body will be consigned to eternal damnation. Oh, if I had more time, I wish I did. I praise the Lord for every one of you. Would you sit down and write me and help me with the broadcast just a little if you can? And if you may not believe a thing in the world I say, but I hope you do. And this is God's Word. I bring you chapter and verse. And I'll tell you, I'll be back tomorrow with another message from God's Word. We hear every day, Monday through Friday. 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
23: 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And if we put so little heart in our prayers, we should not expect God to put much heart in answering them.
24: Coming up today, Pastor Greg Laurie points out how energizing it is to have a productive prayer life. As we'll discover, it's really what the Lord wants for each of us.
23: Keep praying. Jesus said, keep asking, keep seeking, keep knocking, pray with persistence, don't give up. This is the-

know what Paul needed to be healed of, but I'm sure he had a lot of injuries. He was beaten with rods. He was shipwrecked. He was stoned. Not that kind of stoned. He took a lot of physical abuse. So he said, Lord, I'm asking you to heal me. And the Lord said, my grace is sufficient for you. In other words, no, Paul, I'm not going to heal you, but my grace is going to carry you through this. So in effect, God said no. But then there's Moses. He wanted to deliver the children of Israel because he himself was a Hebrew and he was in an elevated position as probably the Pharaoh in waiting because he was adopted into the family of the Pharaoh. But he got tired of waiting on God. One day he took things into his own hands and he killed an Egyptian who was beating a Jewish man, and he was sent into exile for 40 years. He had the right idea, but he needed to wait on the Lord. Same thing is true of Jacob. He was given the birthright by God, but he didn't want to wait for it to come his way, so he took matters into his own hands and made a mess of his life. Listen to me, wait on the Lord. So sometimes God says, nope. Sometimes God says, slow. Sometimes God says, go. Have you ever had a prayer answered so quickly it blew your mind? This is what's going to happen in our story now. So they're praying, Lord, deliver Peter. That brings me to point number three. They prayed together. They prayed together. Again, the title of my message is What Happens When Christians Pray Together. Verse 5, constant prayer was offered to God for him by the church. There's power in united prayer. Jesus said in Matthew 18, if any two of you shall agree on earth, touching anything they shall ask, it will be done for them of my Father who is in heaven. Now that doesn't just mean two Christians can get together and say, hey, you know what? I would really like to have a Ferrari. Let's agree together in prayer. Do you want a Ferrari? It could be ours, okay? Yeah, let's pray. Lord, well, no, that's not what it means. It means two people that have been prompted by the Holy Spirit praying in accordance with the will of God. It will be heard of your Father in answer. But this is really important because when you have a burden, share your burdens with other Christians. Get a bunch of people praying. I think it's a great thing when we can bring these needs before the church and we can all pray together. Okay, so let's see what happened. Acts 12, verse 6. Now I'm reading from the New Living Translation. The night before Peter was to be placed on trial, he was asleep, fastened with two chains between two soldiers. Others stood guard at the prison gate. Suddenly, a bright light is in the cell, and an angel of the Lord stood before Peter. The angel struck him on the side to wake him up. He must have been a deep sleeper. The angel had to kind of whack him. Get up. And the chains fell off his wrist, and the angel said, get dressed and put on your sandals. Sounds like a parent trying to get their kids ready for school. Come on, get up. Get out of bed. Wake up. Put your clothes on, let's go. And the chains fell off his wrists. And now the angel says, put on your coat and follow me. And Peter left the cell and followed the angel. He thought this was a vision. He didn't realize it was actually happening. They passed the first and second guard posts and came to the iron gate leading to the city, and this opened for them all by itself. This is cool, because this comes from a Greek word that we get the word automatic from. So the big iron gate opens on its own, you know, like at the supermarket. So he walks through the big iron gate, not really believing this is actually happening. They walk down the street and the angel suddenly leaves him. Peter finally comes to his senses and says, it's really true. The Lord has sent his angel and saved me from Herod and from what the Jewish leaders had planned to do. When did this prayer get answered? It says the night before Peter was to be placed on trial. It was late. Why didn't God answer sooner? I don't know. But here's what's interesting. Sometimes God will wait till the last minute so you will see it's God. Amen. Right? Because sometimes they'll say, oh, coincidentally, oh, I was lucky. No, no, no, it was the Lord. Remember when the disciples were out on the Sea of Galilee fighting a huge storm? They were exhausted. They didn't know what to do. And here comes Jesus. And when did Jesus come? The Bible says on the fourth watch. Do you know when the fourth watch is? There's four watches to the night in Bible times. And the fourth watch was that time where it's still dark, but the sun is about to rise. So it was the very end, which means it had been
in trouble for hours and hours. So the church is praying,

0: 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You've got a list of the chapters in front of you.
1: Yes.
0: Which chapter do you think long-time Christians need the most, even if they never admit it?
1: I would say probably sharing the good news, and that's a section on sharing the gospel. You know, what I found, Dave, is young believers are the most excited about sharing their faith. And the problem is, as we grow in the Lord, as we've known the Lord for many years, we do that less and less. And actually, not only is it good for the people that you're sharing the gospel with, but it's good for you. You see, it is life-giving to share the gospel. And it's something that every believer needs to be engaged in. So in this section of sharing the gospel, we talk about how to bring in the catch, how to bait the hook, how to communicate effectively, and a whole lot more, just like how to do it and how to do it effectively. So, I mean, but, you know, honestly, I have a chapter on read the Bible, and there's so many believers that don't do that on a regular basis. The same can be said of being involved in your church. So many believers are not involved in their church as they ought to be. So there's something here for everyone, and I think that you'll find these truths in this book are biblical and practical and hopeful, really encouraging for you. So let us send you a copy of this new book, What Every Growing Christian Needs to Know, for your gift of any size.
0: 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And then here's Pastor Greg once again.
1: Let me close with this thought. Would you like Jesus Christ to come into your life? Would you like your sin forgiven? Would you like to fill the hole in your soul? Would you like to go to heaven when you die? If so, just stop what you're doing and pray this prayer with me. You can pray it out loud if you like. You can pray it in the quietness of your heart if you choose, but pray this prayer. This is a prayer of asking Jesus Christ to come into your life. Pray these words. Lord Jesus, I know that I'm a sinner, but I know that you're the Savior who died on the cross for my sin and rose again from the dead. I turn from that sin now, and I choose to follow you from this moment forward. Thank you for hearing this prayer and answering this prayer. In Jesus' name I pray, amen. Hey, did you just pray that prayer? If so, I want to congratulate you and be the first to say, welcome to the family of God.
0: 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Well, next time, we'll consider a man named Barnabas and learn the important role encouragement plays in the body of Christ. 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
6: Near the end of the Revolutionary War, George Washington received a letter from one of his own officers. Colonel Louis Nicola suggested that America might be better served by a monarchy, with Washington himself as king. Washington firmly rejected the idea. He had spent years leading Americans in a fight for independence from a monarchy. He would not see that victory end with America creating a king of its own. He understood that the cause of the revolution was greater than any one man. His example reminds us that power can be offered, earned, or taken. But character determines whether we use it for ourselves or remain faithful to something greater.
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17: He shall be seen, says it in Hebrews. He shall be seen. He saw Jesus in the future in the Mount of the Lord, seen like that ram being offered instead of us. Worst time, set time. When the disciples said it was worst time, too dangerous to go back into Judea, they were really saying that Jesus didn't have the power to protect himself or them if he went back into Judea. This is seen in what Thomas says in verse 16. Verse 16, Thomas says, "Then said Thomas, which is called Didymus, unto his fellow disciples, let us also go that we may die with him." That's what we got to do. We'll go, but we'll die. He's saying, if we returned with him in Judah, certain death. All right, so let's go. We'll die with him. That's not crediting Jesus with the power to protect himself and them. But why was Thomas willing to go with them and die with him? It was because Thomas said these words, with him, with him. See, that's verse 16, verse 16. Let us also go that we may die with him. We can go anywhere. We can do anything as long as it's with Jesus, as Moses said in Exodus 33:15. Moses said unto God, if thy presence go not with me, carry us not up hence. He says, if you're not going, I'm not going. We can go through the valley of death and not have any fear as long as it's with him. Psalm 23:4. Yea, though I walk through the valley of the shadow of death, I will fear no evil, for thou art with me. We can go through floodwaters. We can go through raging rivers. We can walk through fire as long as it's with him. Isaiah 43:2. When thou passest through the waters, I will be with thee. And through the rivers, they shall not overflow thee. When thou walkest through the fire, thou shalt not be burned, neither shall the flame kindle upon thee. And the with him is seen with one word that Jesus used in verse 7. It's the word us. Verse 7, then after that saith he to his disciples, let us go into Judea again. He didn't say to his disciples, go into Judea. I'm going to stay back here. I'll take shelter back here. God brings us into many dangers in life, but he never sends us alone. He goes with us into those dangers. So here we have Jesus suggesting to walk right into the mouth of danger, and disciples are afraid. They're really afraid for themselves to the point where they're thinking, all right, this is where we're going to die. And Jesus, looking at their fear, he says to them in verse 9, are there not 12 hours in the day? And when he says that about 12 hours in the day, he's really talking about daylight, the time when there's daylight. He's saying, aren't there 12 hours of daylight? And when he saw the daylight, when Jesus saw the daylight, every day that Jesus saw daylight, he felt pressure. It was the pressure of John 9:4, where Jesus said, I must work the works of him that sent me while it's day. The night cometh when no man can work. So he looks at the day. Here's how his thought process goes. He looks at the day. I got work to do today. I got work that I got to get done today. How many hours in daylight have already come and gone for me to have gotten my work done today? How many hours of daylight are still left for me to get this day's work done? Night's coming. That's going to close the daylight. So he sees daylight as an opportunity, and he sees nightfall as the close of that opportunity. Daylight for us represents opportunities that are limited in time. And if we don't take that opportunity, we may not have them again. An encounter with a lost person is an opportunity to bring the gospel to that person. We need to feel the pressure that Jesus felt, the pressure that nightfall for that opportunity is coming. We may never have that opportunity again. Opportunity to do good for God. It's got a limited amount of time. Opportunity may not come again. Night's coming. Reminds me of lightning deals on Amazon. I spend a lot of time on Amazon. I go to the University of Amazon. And when there's an offer for a lightning deal, a really good price, it's interesting. There's a timer there, and you're all seeing that, and it's counting down even seconds. And you feel pressure. You got to make a decision. You going to buy it or not? Click buy now or don't, you know? Because before the time runs out, because the price goes back up a certain amount. When Jesus said in verse 9, there are only 12 hours in daylight, he's wanting to see opportunities in our life like Amazon lightning deals where the timer is running and we got to make a move. And then Jesus said that if a person acts during the daytime, he won't stumble because he can see the light of the world, this world. Now, Jesus said, what is the light of this world? He said that already in John 8:12. Then spake Jesus again unto them, saying, I am the light of the world. He that followeth me shall not walk in darkness. The disciples are afraid. They have fear. But fear takes away our confidence. It takes away our assurance. It takes away our boldness. It makes us stumble. Now, it reminds me of, in Loretto, you know, we have that marina. They launch the boats to the marina. And the wall of the marina, it's got two sides. It's got a marina side, it's got a seaside. Now, the water on the seaside, those rocks, water around those rocks, it's full of fish, a lot of fish. There are fishermen there. They're catching snapper, barracudas, rooster fish. I mean, like every cast. Well, in order to do that, you gotta walk down those rocks. You gotta get a little closer, because you can't do it from up there on the walkway. You got to get down there closer to the water. Well, those rocks are covered with algae. They're slippery. You never see fishermen there at nighttime, or when I go out early in the morning where it's pitch black, you never see fishermen there because they need light to see the rocks so they can plant their feet firmly and with confidence on the rocks. And at nighttime, it's bad. Stumble, fall, hurt yourself. Jesus is the light of this world. Jesus calls us to venture into stressful situations, dangerous situation, and he's going to go with us, and he gives us the confidence and the assurance to go. He's saying in verse 9, he stumbleth not because he sees the light of this world. Disciples, he was calling them, come on, let's go into a dangerous Judea. Eyes fixed on Jesus, light of the world, they won't stumble with fear. Point is that daylight gives us a boldness and a confidence. Job describes it, the boldness, as a bold warrior in Job 41:29. And he says, darts, arrows, are counted as stubble. He laughing at the shaking of a spear. The boldness of that warrior, he looks at arrows and he says, little stones, I'll walk on them. He sees a spear being shaken at him, he laughs. That's the boldness that a person has who decides to go with Jesus into dangerous situations to do the will of God. In contrast, a person who knows God, calling him to go with God and grab opportunities in a stressful, dangerous situation, but he decides to play it safe. He decides to take a less dangerous road in life. that person has fear. That person is fearful. And it's a person who's really described in Leviticus 26:36. Upon them that are left alive of you, I will send a faintness into their hearts in the lands of their enemies, and the sound of a shaken leaf shall chase them. They shall flee as fleeing from a sword, and they shall fall when none pursueth. Sound of a leaf just shaking with the wind is enough to terrify him to think of, oh, it's the sound of a sword. He doesn't laugh. He runs in fear, falls down running. He sees, well, there's no one chasing me. So Jesus says in verse 7, let us go into Judea. He's saying he was going to go into Judea, and he's inviting them to go with him. He meant, I'm not staying here by the River Jordan anymore. I'm going into Judea. Jesus, as the light of the disciples, was leaving where they were at the River Jordan River. They're going into Judea. If the disciples had decided because of fear to stay where they were, they would have been there without Jesus, because Jesus was going to Judea. Their light was leaving for a dangerous place. If they decided to play it safe, not go into this dangerous Judea, they would have been without their light, Jesus, and that would have been in danger. In verse 10, if a man walk in the night, he stumbleth, because there's no light in him. Message comes to us. Our primary goal in life, go where Jesus asks us to go. Join him. Join him. Don't play it safe in life to avoid all stressful and dangerous situations. When we speak about Jesus to a lost person, it's stressful. It's potentially dangerous. I remember one fellow here, a Jewish friend of mine here in San Diego. I talked to him about Jesus, slugged me right on the side of the jaw. Oh, my dear friend. But if Jesus is going with us to bring the gospel to a lost person, we go with Jesus and our souls will be flooded with light. But if because of fear, we turn away, stress and danger, we stumble. Now, the next verse says in verse 11, these things said he, and after that he saith to them, our friend Lazarus sleepeth, but I go that I may awake him out of sleep. Now that makes it clear that what he said about daylight and night was the daylight was an opportunity for them to go with Jesus into Judea, dangerous place, and see the greatest thing they'd ever seen in their lives, which was Jesus going to raise Lazarus back again. A once in a lifetime opportunity for them to see something change their lives forever. For them to decide not to go with Jesus because it was dangerous, play it safe, make them losers. And he tells them, what a great opportunity. Now he tells them what they're going to see. Verse 11, our friend Lazarus sleepeth, but I go that I may awake him out of sleep. Now he tells them they got an opportunity to see something they never saw before. He's awaking a person out of the sleep of death. But he describes Lazarus as our friend Lazarus. Lazarus has just been described in verse 3 as he whom thou lovest. Lazarus has just been described in verse 3, the person that Jesus loved. Lazarus has just been described in verse 3 as the friend of Jesus. But here in verse 11, Jesus doesn't call Lazarus the man I love, Lazarus. He doesn't call Lazarus my friend Lazarus is sick. It's not my friend Lazarus. It's in verse 7, our friend Lazarus. Now that's very significant. He calls Lazarus our friend Lazarus. For the disciples, Jesus was their friend. Jesus told them that in John 15:15, I have called you friends. Something very special about saying a person, my friend. This really came home to me with my son, Joseph. Joseph was telling me about a person. He said, he's my friend. He said that. Now, if you know Joseph, Joseph is a very loyal person. Friendship is very special for Joseph. He really values friendship in his friends. He says, when Joseph said, he's my friend, he's saying that person's very special to me. I want to spend time with them. I care about him. Joseph has a Chinese friend named Leo. Leo and Joseph were postdoctoral fellows, immunologists in the same lab in the UCSD. Leo is Joseph's friend. And Joseph says, Leo is my friend. Leo is now working in Chicago. Leo is a homosexual. And Joseph wants to see him delivered from homosexuality because Joseph cares about Leo. Leo is Joseph's friend. Leo told Joseph that he would go to church with him. Joseph told me that Leo is now in Chicago working at a company. And Joseph told me he's going to go to Chicago just to go to the Moody Church with Leo. He's going to do all that for Leo because Leo is Joseph's friend. And Leo has a need. He's got to come out of homosexuality. So Joseph cares because Leo is Joseph's friend. To call a person a friend, it's very special. And Jesus has just called Lazarus in verse 11, our friend. Lazarus has a need. Got to come out of death. Jesus cares because Lazarus is Jesus's friend. Jesus was the friend of the disciples. Lazarus was a friend of Jesus. That made Lazarus the friend of the disciples because the friend of my friend is my friend also. That reminds me, last week, you know my friend Chris. Chris is my neighbor in Loretto. Chris and I are friends. Chris usually sits right there. He's not there today because he's in Loretto. Chris and I are friends. We don't even knock on each other's doors. We just walk in because Chris and I are friends. Sometime I come out of my bedroom, there's Chris sitting on the couch. He's just there. But Chris is welcome to be just there because Chris is my friend. Chris has other friends. I don't know who they are. And this last week, Chris and his wife had three other couples, their friends, come down to Loretto, stay with them for the week. It was tremendous. He took them out on his boat fishing. Chris just built a pickleball court. They played pickleball together at Chris's house in the rain. I was fishing with them one day, and Chris was on Chris's boat. I was on my boat. And that day, we needed to catch a yellowtail fish. We had to catch one of those. Why? Because Chris paid a lot of money for the sushi chef to come to his house that night and prepare yellowtail sushi, only we had to provide the yellowtail. And Chris's boat didn't catch a yellowtail. I caught the one and only yellowtail for a sushi dinner that night. It was great. Each night I had dinner with the group of Chris's friends. We had a wonderful time together. I didn't know their friends. They're from different churches, the Carlsbad area. They went to Calvary Chapels and Horizon and all up there. But instantly, I bonded with each one of them like we'd known each other for years. I just met them. We bonded as friends because Chris is my friend and they were Chris's friends. That made them my friends because a friend of my friend, Chris, is my friend also. And the bonding of friends, we're talking about people I never knew, but it became so strong. One afternoon, I just walked into Chris's house without knocking normally. And they're all sitting around on couches. They had their Bibles opened. Chris was leading them in a Bible study. I just walked in. I saw them there with all their Bibles open. I thought, oh, they are the friends of Jesus. Jesus is my friend. He's my best friend, as a matter of fact. That makes them my friends. Because not only the friend of my friend Chris, but they're the friends of my best friend, Jesus, that makes them especially my friends. One of them was Willie. Willie was the worship leader in a church, and Chris brought down a keyboard piano, and Willie led it in worship singing. Willie is a Filipino. I said to Willie, Willie, in February, we're going to have a Filipino Bible retreat here in Loretto, and my friend Mike Johnson, and you and your wife are invited to come. You must come. And when I said that, Chris said, oh, yeah, and you can stay in my house. Last week was so encouraging. It was so wonderful because I was with new friends, friends of my friend Chris and friends of my best friend Jesus. That's just a foretaste of what heaven will be like for you and I when we meet those who are described in Revelation 7:9. Revelation 7:9, after this I beheld, and lo, a great multitude, which no man could number, of all nations and kindreds and people and tongues, stood before the throne and before the Lamb, clothed with white robes and palms in their hands, and cried with a loud voice, saying, salvation to our God, which sitteth upon the throne and unto the Lamb. Heaven? We're going to meet a great multitude of people from every nation, every language group, and we're going to see them all clothed in white clothes, clothes that have been wiped by the blood of Jesus. We're going to hear them all crying at the top of their lungs, salvation to our God who sits on the throne and to the Lamb. when we see those clothes, those white clothes, we hear those shouts, we're going to have one response. And that response is, friends, these are my friends. They are friends of my best friend, Jesus. That makes them my friends. That's the impact of when Jesus said in verse 11, our friend Lazarus. Now, Jesus tells the disciples what Lazarus is doing in verse 11. Verse 11, our friend Lazarus sleepeth. Jesus said that Lazarus was sleeping. He meant verse 13, Jesus spake of his death. Jesus says, our friend Lazarus sleepeth, and he meant our friend Lazarus is dead. Now, he's saying like this, Lazarus is dead, Lazarus is our friend. Normally, when you speak about a dead person, you use the past tense. You would say, Lazarus is dead, Lazarus was my friend, or Lazarus was my friend, Lazarus is dead. But you would not say, Lazarus is dead and Lazarus is my friend. But that's just what Jesus is saying in verse 11. Jesus is using the present tense to speak about a person who has died. By not using the past tense, by using the present tense to describe Lazarus as a friend, Jesus is saying, even though Lazarus has died, Lazarus is still our friend. That shows that even though a believer may die, death does not break the bond of friendship between a believer and Jesus. Lazarus is dead, yet he is still our friend. And that use of the present tense to describe a person who has died is how Jesus proved that there is resurrection, that there is life after death. When Jesus said that after 400 years since Abraham had died, God said to Moses that God was still Abraham's God. Matthew 22:31. As touching the resurrection of the dead, have you not read that which was spoken unto you by God, saying, I am the God of Abraham, Isaac, God of Isaac, and the God of Jacob. God is not the God of the dead, but of the living. So Jesus says, Lazarus is still our friend. He's died, but he's still our friend. And then he calls the death of a believer sleep. Sleep. The Bible calls the death of believers sleep. That's a famous passage in 1 Thessalonians 4. The words that we are told, these are words that we are to comfort each other when we stand in front of a grave, when we stand in front of a coffin, when we stand in front of a corpse of a believer. We are to say these words because these words comfort us. The words of 1 Thessalonians 4:13. I would not have you to be ignorant, brethren, concerning them which are asleep, that you sorrow not, even as others which have no hope. For if we believe that Jesus died and rose again, even so them also which sleep in Jesus will God bring with him. And this we say unto you by the word of the Lord, that they which are alive and remain unto the coming of the Lord shall not prevent them which are asleep. For the Lord himself shall descend from heaven with a shout, with the voice of the archangel, the trump of God, and the dead in Christ shall rise first. And yet, sometimes a believer may come to death and say, I don't want to die. I don't want to die. I want to live. I don't want to die. One of the things I love about going through the Tijuana airport every week, twice a week, I love to watch kids. Their kids are great. They're going on vacation and they act out and they scream and they yell and they get on the floor and kick their feet and hit their parents. And it's so great because I'm not their parents. It's so entertaining, you know, little kids, you know? And so the believer says, I don't want to die. I want to live. I don't want to die. Well, death for the believer is just asleep. And when I've seen little parents and they say to a little kid, okay, it's time to go to bed now. Time to go to sleep. Child screams, I don't want to. I don't want to go to sleep. Parent says, but you just go to sleep for a while. Then you wake up. It'll be a brand new morning for you, a brand new day. And yet the child cries out, I don't want to. I don't want to. I want to stay up. I don't want to go to sleep. Let's pray. Father, thank you so much, Lord, that you've made death just to be asleep. And we don't want to be like the little child who screams at you and says, I don't want to go to sleep. We want to hear you and believe you when you say, it's just for a little while, then you're going to wake up. It'll be a brand new morning in heaven. Thank you, Lord, for giving us this hope. In Jesus' name, amen.
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1: Jesus is praying for you. So what does Jesus pray when he prays for us? He prays for our preservation. He wants us safe in him. Number two, he prays for our consecration, that we would be sanctified and set apart to him. Thirdly, he prays that we would be unified and be loving one another. Now let me say this in closing. If you're not a believer yet, he prays for you. Jesus prayed for non-believers. Remember when he hung on the cross? And by the way one dies on the cross is death by suffocation. The tongue is swollen. He was radically dehydrated. Yet Jesus uttered seven statements from the cross. And the first statement was, "Father, forgive them, for they know not what they do." Lord, these guys have no idea the enormity of their sin, but I pray that you'll forgive them. He cares about people that don't believe. And then what does he say to the thief next to him on the cross who believes? He says, "Today you will be with me in paradise." You see, a long time ago when Jesus walked this earth, he was praying for those that would believe. And there are some people tonight that are going to be an answer to that prayer. There are some people tonight that are going to believe in Jesus for the first time. Have you asked Jesus to come into your life yet? If not, would you like to?
24: 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Already know God? 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Answers to questions about the Christian faith, online courses for Christian growth, and video messages from Pastor Greg Laurie can be found at harvest.org.
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3: 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Let the Holy Spirit do it. Are you saying, I've got to be a good boy, I got to be a good boy, I got to be good, I got to be good, got to be good? 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
2: 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Now, this is a series about who Jesus really is, not the Jesus of popular opinion, but the Jesus of the Bible, God Himself, who stepped into our world. Now, in this message, we'll discover why every one of us needs to be redeemed and why Christ alone is the only one who can do that. You see, redemption means someone pays a price for someone to go free. And deep down, we all know we can't save ourselves. And no matter how hard we try, we can't earn our way to God. And the good news is that we don't have to. Jesus already paid that price for us. So today, Pastor Jack teaches us that redemption is not only initiated, but accepted and completed entirely by God. Jesus paid for our sins in full, so we can stop striving and simply rest in what He's already done. Now with his message called Christ and His Redemption, here's pastor and Bible teacher Jack Hibbs.
4: The theater of redemption automatically assumes two things. Jot them down. In the area or theater of redemption, it automatically assumes two things. Number one, that there's a benefactor, the one who gives. In our understanding, it would be the one who's wealthy. He's the benefactor. He's the one that's going to orchestrate. What do you hold in your hand? What are, in Colossians 2:9, it is a book that is part of the what? Anyone? New Testament. The word testament implies someone, are you ready? Someone lived and died and empowered the testament. It's called the New Testament. It means somebody lived, created it, empowered it by death, and hallelujah, rose again from the dead to ensure its performance. Jesus Christ, the New Testament. There is the benefactor, the one who gives, that's Christ, and the beneficiary, that's us, the one who receives. The one who receives. Two very important things. You cannot have redemption unless you have a redeemer and someone who's to be redeemed. Now listen, those of you who could, in your own heart, at the very least, admit that you're a sinner, I'll admit it right now, I'm huge. I would link arms with Paul, the apostle, and say with Paul, I am the chief of sinners. I it doesn't hurt my feelings, but Jack, doesn't it damage your self-esteem? No, not at all. You know, I don't know why. To be redeemed, you must first qualify. How do you qualify? Be a sinner. And here's the cool thing. I've been accused of being very excited about the things of God. It's true. I'm guilty. You want to know why? I have been forgiven a huge amount of sin. I don't know about you, but I was the chief. My point is that I'm trying to make, that you're getting, is that if you look at Christ and what He's done to redeem us,
3: then you two can say, no, no, no, no, Jack, I disagree with both you and Paul. I'm the chief of sinners. And that's a Christian. I see my depravity, but I rejoice in the work of God because he set me free through the work of redemption. He knew I needed to be redeemed. You see, you can run around this globe or this city all you want and try to buy things and put labels and tags and band-aids on whatever you think is important in life to make you meaningful, and it won't work. It won't work. Now, if you're redeemed, you might happen to have some blessings. That's pretty cool because you can constantly, daily say, God, thank you for this house. You know what I'm saying? God, thank you for my job. Lord, thank you for this food, or thank you for this, you name it. A couple of weeks ago, a family, I don't know them personally, but make you meaningful, and it won't work. It won't work.

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11: So a good and godly Christian leader is a servant, faithful steward, works for Jesus, loves the Bible, doesn't take credit for things that God has enabled him to do, is willing to be inconvenienced, overworked, underpaid, underappreciated, until the day you die, so you can hear God say, "Well done, thou good and faithful servant."
12: Well, just some of the qualifications of a godly leader. 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
11: You know, one of the things that Paul was dealing with, and the reason, one of the reasons that he wrote this, was there were some leaders who had not been called or gifted or matured sufficiently for that role. They were bossy, they were pushy, they were narrow-minded, they were arrogant, they were hyper-spiritual. You know, I have heard from God. Self-righteous, difficult, obstinate, and all kinds of things. And so he, Paul, asked these questions. He says, "Who regards you as superior? What do you have that you did not receive? And if you did receive it, why do you boast as if you did not receive it?" Now, what Paul is saying is, for who regards you as superior? Do you think you're superior to others in the church? What makes you think you're so superior? What do you have that you did not receive? You know, there are gifted church leaders who really believe that they themselves are the source of their gift. There are great preachers that think that they are responsible for making themselves great preachers because of how they've given themselves to honing and improving their gifts of communication. There are worship leaders who think that they themselves have made themselves exceptional by virtue of their own efforts, self-improvement, the lectures that they've gone to and the people they've studied with. There are teachers who think that they're superior because of the hours that they have spent in study. And this is not to discount in any fashion preparation or intentional self-improvement. But folks, the reason a preacher can preach well is because they are gifted to preach well. The reason a teacher can teach well is because they are gifted to teach well. And the gift didn't come from them, it came from God. And the ability comes from God. And the ability to grow and learn and improve comes from God. It all comes from God. And if you did not, and if you did receive it, why do you boast as if you had not received it? What are we without God? Let me tell you what we are. We're piles of dust. That's what we are without God. It's God who forms the dust. It's God who brings and breathes into us the breath of life. It's God who gives us health and strength and a sound mind. It's God that gives us time, talents, and treasures. Everything that we have received from God. So why do we boast as though it's something from us? Now, I need to address this to make sure that we're clear here. Taking pride in your work is good. Being proud is bad. Being arrogant is bad. Now, we know from many scriptural references being arrogant is bad. God resists the proud. So we know that's very clear. So, Pastor, why are you saying it's okay to take pride in your work? The reason I'm saying that is because we are invited to follow the example of God, our Heavenly Father. And in Genesis chapters 1 and 2, in only two chapters, God describes the creation of the universe. He describes the creation of the earth and the sun and the moon and the stars and the plants and the animals, all in very few words, which means that every word must be important. And if a word is repeated, it must be very, very important. And we find certain words repeated in those chapters. It was good. What God did at the end of his day was step back, look at his workmanship, and take pride in his workmanship. I did good work today. And we as Christians should follow that example. We should be able to step back at the end of our day, look on our work, and say, it was good. So it's good and godly to take pride in our work and to have a good reason to take pride in our work. It's not good to be proud or arrogant. There have been a lot of attention that's come to the church because of the work that we as a team did in our community. And folks, all we did was what Christians are supposed to do. All we did was what Christians are supposed to do. We did it well. We can take pride in our work, but there's no room for arrogance at all. So a good and godly Christian leader is a servant, a steward, works for Jesus, loves the Bible, does not take credit for things that God has enabled him to do, and Paul says the work is hard and unattractive. And he begins by mocking his readers. "You've already been filled. You've already become rich. You've become kings without us. And indeed, I wish that you had become king so that we might also reign with you. These immature, arrogant leaders thought they were so high and mighty that they reigned and ruled and bossed people around. And Paul says, I wish you'd become king so we might reign with you. For I think God has exhibited us apostles last of all as men condemned to death because we have become a spectacle to the world, both to angels and to men. Now, Paul is here alluding to the games of the Colosseum where men condemned to death were eaten by lions and other hungry animals or cut down by the gladiators for the sake of entertaining those in the arena. Verse 10, we are fools for Christ's sake, but you are prudent in Christ. We are weak, but you are so strong. You are distinguished, but we are without honor. You know, not everyone honors Christian leaders. To this present hour, we're both hungry and thirsty, are poorly clothed, are roughly treated, and are homeless. You know, full-time church ministry is not attractive to someone who holds in high esteem worldly wealth. There is ceilings that exist in the ministry that do not exist in other career paths. And we toil, working with our own hands. Real ministry involves toil. It involves hard work. And not just with the hands, but with the heart and with the mind and with our feet. It's dealing with the hurts that people have and the failures that people have. And dealing with those and carrying our own hurts and our own failures as well. And many pastors lose much sleep because of sin's grasp and devastation in the lives of those in their congregation. And when we're reviled, we're cursed, we bless. You know, one of the harder requirements of ministry is that we refrain from punching somebody in the mouth who so richly deserves it. When we're persecuted, we endure. When we're slandered, we try to conciliate. When we're slandered, we try to conciliate. You know, good and godly leaders try to bring peace, even with people who are going around and spreading destructive lies about them. And it happens. And it's happened to me. We become as the scum of the world, the dregs of all things, even until now. I do not write these things to shame you, but to admonish you as my beloved children. So what's Paul saying? He's saying that Christian leadership, some people get into it thinking it's glamorous and easy. It'll make you rich. It'll bring you respect and admiration. But the reality is that ministry leaders can be treated like the scum of the earth, even by other church people and other church leaders. So if you're going to get into church leadership, you need to do it for the right reasons. You need to do it because you love Jesus. And because Jesus loves his church, you love his church. So a good and godly Christian leader is a servant, faithful steward, works for Jesus, loves the Bible, doesn't take credit for things that God has enabled him to do, is willing to be inconvenienced, overworked, underpaid, underappreciated, until the day you die, so you can hear God say, "Well done, thou good and faithful servant." But we're so glad that Paul has written this portion for us to understand what to look for in a Christian leader. And like I said, I'm going to give you some homework. It's optional homework, you don't get graded on it, but please pray for our church that God will provide us more good and godly leaders. We don't want bossy, pushy, narrow-minded, arrogant, hyper-spiritual, self-righteous, difficult, obstinate, narrow people in leadership like Paul was having to deal with there at the church at Corinth. So pray that our church is protected from such leaders. Pray that God brings such leaders. And perhaps, as I've been speaking today, you say, you know, It's not attractive. It's hard work. But I want to step up. I want to make myself available. And then a second point is to pray for the church leaders, because there are days where the fatigue can wear down resolve. And your encouraging notes and comments are very, very important to church leaders. And giving them good news about lives that have been turned around, marriages that have been saved, families that have gotten back together is also a great source of encouragement as well. Amen?
3: Amen.
11: Let's pray. Lord, we say thank you for your word and for the guidance that it gives us. We thank you, Lord, for the leaders that you have brought to Highlands. We have been so blessed with so many good and godly leaders in so many areas. And Lord, we do need more leaders. We need to continue to grow as you grow us, because you desire to grow us. Lord, continue to guide and protect this church. We pray for your glory, for your honor. In Jesus' name we pray. Amen.
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14: Near the end of the Revolutionary War, George Washington received a letter from one of his own officers. Colonel Louis Nicola suggested that America might be better served by a monarchy, with Washington himself as king. Washington firmly rejected the idea. He had spent years leading Americans in a fight for independence from a monarchy. He would not see that victory end with America creating a king of its own. He understood that the cause of the revolution was greater than any one man. His example reminds us that power can be offered, earned, or taken, but character determines whether we use it for ourselves or remain faithful to something greater.
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16: 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I'm Sharon Knotts, thanking you for joining us today, because we know faith comes by hearing, and hearing by the Word of God. Today's message by my father, Brother Hardy, is exciting and timely, The Rapture Riddle. This informative teaching answers the questions, what, who, why, where, and when, what you need to know if you want to go. It's all in The Rapture Riddle.
17: So the Lord himself shall descend from heaven as the mighty messenger and call out a command, wake up the dead, they shall rise into immortality and eternal life. The living shall be caught up together with them in a cloud to meet the Lord in the air. A cloud's going to receive each one. Just like when Jesus took them to the Mount of Ascension, and when he went up, a cloud received him and took him out of sight. That's why the world's not going to know we're going. They're just going to see a whole lot of clouds. It's going to be a very cloudy day. The songwriter missed it when he said, on that bright and cloudless morning when the dead in Christ shall rise, it's going to be very cloudy. So the Lord himself and God the Father, because it's such a momentous occasion of raising the righteous dead, getting them out of Hades' house, delivering them from the power of death, changing the living, and taking them back to the capital city of Almighty God, hallelujah, to receive the rewards for the deeds done in their body. Because we must all stand before the judgment seat of Christ to give an account for the deeds which we have done in our body. He's going to judge us for our works. And if our works are no good, they're burnt up, but we're saved. How many say amen? But if our works stand, we're going to get a prize, like in the parable of the pound and talents. Some are going to get 2, 3, 4, 5 cities, get our rulership and our position in the kingdom. How many say amen? Going to go there so that we can be a partaker of the marriage supper of the Lamb, and then watch while all the rest of the tribulation and revelations are being fulfilled. And at the end of it, we're going to come back with Jesus riding on white horses and having white garments, because we're the good guys. Help defeat the devil, the Antichrist, and the false prophet, and all of his armies. Help Jesus set up his kingdom, and we're going to reign and rule with him 1,000 years, hallelujah, while the devil's bound in the pit. Somebody said, why is he bound 1,000 years? Because we're on our honeymoon, and who wants the devil? So the first revelation of this great event called the rapture, which is the catching up of the church after raising the dead and changing the living, was given to Paul. But I believe one of the greatest of all the scriptures on the rapture is found in Philippians, the 3rd chapter. And let me lay the background for you here in Philippians. In Philippians, they had a group of people and preachers and prophets saying that they had reached spiritual perfection, which meant that they knew everything. God could not add anything to them. They have arrived, and therefore, because they have arrived, they had a guarantee that they would be in the out resurrection. Sound like a lot of people today and a lot of preachers. They go around like they have arrived. You know, and when you believe that you've already came to your spiritual perfection and growth, and God can't do anything more for you, then you don't pray anymore. You know, I heard somebody, one fellow some years ago said to me, said, I don't read the Bible no more. I read it once. I said, goody for you. That's the trouble. They read the Bible. And a lot of them read it out of the Bible. And some of them read it in the Bible. But Jesus said, study the scriptures. And the psalmist said, his delight is in the law, the word of God, and he meditates in it day and night. So they were saying they were perfect. They had the ticket to the rapture, the out resurrection. And in these scriptures in Philippians, the 3rd chapter, is where Paul uses the term out resurrection. The only time found in the Bible, out resurrection. All the other time, it's always resurrection. So Paul is going to counter their teachings. He's going to say to them, in the 10th verse, that I might know him, talking about Jesus, and the power of his resurrection. Paul said, I want to know Jesus. And the Greek word for know means experience, to experience Jesus. Now, if any Philippians experienced Jesus, it was Paul. Because Jesus knocked him down on the road of Damascus in the power of his resurrection. He appeared in his powerful resurrection form and knocked him right down on his face, and he was blinded. And Jesus cried out, Saul, Saul, why persecute thou me? And I can almost read Saul's mind. I said, man, I'm in big trouble. Said, who are you, Lord? Said, I'm Jesus. He said, I'm really in trouble now. But God had mercy on him because he knew he did it in ignorance, thinking he was doing the will of the Lord. And a lot of people are in ignorance, thinking they're doing the will of the Lord, killing a lot of saints like they did back in the early days. Jesus said that some of them will put you out of synagogue, beat you and kill you thinking they're doing God's will. But Paul said, hey, I'm not reached perfection. I don't have a ticket and a guarantee I'm going to be in the rapture, in the out resurrection. I haven't arrived. I don't know everything. I'm not perfect. I'm going to act like I don't know nothing and I haven't obtained nothing and I'm still running to get it. How many still running to get it? You're not resting on your laurels. Paul here in Philippians, the 3rd chapter, the 10th verse, answering those that said that they were perfect. God can't do anything else for me. I read the Bible once. I got a ticket to the rapture. Hey, I'd like to see it if any of you got a ticket to the rapture. Let me, after this message, let me see it. I want to see how it reads. I want to take a photocopy of it and put it on the wall. Because that's what I'm aiming for. That's what I'm running for. Paul said, hey, I haven't reached perfection. I don't know everything about Jesus. And if Paul didn't know nothing about Jesus, no, none of us do. Not only did the Lord appear to him in his resurrected power, knock him down on the road to Damascus, but Jesus took him up into the third heaven, caught him up in paradise. If anyone would say that they know everything about the Word of God, it sure had to be Apostle Paul, for God has given him all of these church letters and revelations. He said, no, I want to know him. I want to experience him every day. I want to experience Jesus today. I want to know him in the power of his resurrection today. I want to know him not as a dead Christ, but a living, live Lord that's able to meet my needs. I want to know him in the fellowship of his suffering. A lot of preachers don't preach this, and most Christians don't know anything about fellowship in Jesus and his sufferings. Said, I want to be made conformable to his death. What was it? A death of obedience to God's will. Not my will, Jesus prayed. Just let this cup go, but not my will, but thine be done. How many say amen? He said, I want to know him. I want to experience him more and more. I want to know him in that powerful resurrection. I want to fellowship him in his sufferings. That's when the Lord comes in and fellowships with you, when you stand up for him and his work and his cause, and he comes. And he wipes the tears, and you know what? It feels so good, you're asking God to let you cry some more. He said in 11th verse, why do I want to know Jesus? Why do I know him in the power of his resurrection? Why do I want to fellowship in his sufferings and be conformed to his death? That I may, if by any means I might obtain unto the out resurrection of the dead. Somebody said you read out resurrection. I'm reading the Greek word here. This is the only place in the Bible where it's found. In the verse, in the 10th verse where he said in the power of his resurrection, it's just a plain word for resurrection. But in this 11th verse, it's got a preposition ek in front of it, and it means out of. All mankind, since Jesus has rose from the dead, is guaranteed they will rise from the dead. All mankind. As we'll study further, when we go into 1 Corinthians, the 15th chapter, it says that since man came death, since man came the resurrection of the dead. As in Adam, we all died. In Christ, we shall all be made alive. But every man in his order, and that word is a military word, tagma, which means company. There's going to be different companies of resurrection. And there's going to be 6 different companies known as the first or out resurrection. And here Paul, to the Greek reader, which is a bad translation in English, leaving this ek out, they missed the whole chapter, because most people miss this chapter and don't really connect it with the rapture. Said, I want to know these 4 things in the 10th verse, that if by any means I might obtain unto the out resurrection of the dead. I want to be one of those that are called out in 1 Thessalonians 4:17. I don't want to be left in death. 12th verse, he said, not that I've already obtained. I'm not going to act like I got a ticket to the rapture and say, now, Apostle Paul, man, I can almost hear the devil talking to Paul. Because some of my puny knowledge, sometimes when I think I know something, the devil says, well, man, you've really arrived now. You can let up on your studying and praying. You know what? It took God 45 years to give me this message. And I got a lot of it yesterday, and I'm getting some of it now. We haven't obtained everything. The Bible said you don't know nothing as you ought to know. And when a man thinks himself to be something when he is nothing, he deceived himself. Don't blame the devil. You did it. How many say amen? He said, I'm going to do everything I can to make this out resurrection. 12th verse, not that I've already obtained, either we're already perfect. And here he's really digging these guys that said they're perfect. That I've got spiritual perfection. I've arrived. God can't do anything else for me. No use going to church. I knew more than a preacher up there. He hadn't reached perfection yet. Well, they were saying they knew more than Paul. Paul got up there and said, I haven't said I've reached perfection. Listen to him. Not that it's already obtained. Either we're already perfect. I'm not going to have the mindset that I got the ticket to the rapture. I don't have to pray anymore and go to church. Man, as I see this evil day getting worse, I got to pray more. I'm praying more than I ever did. I'm learning the real meaning of pray without ceasing. I mean, I'm getting calls and letters from all over the world of people in their needs and people in the church in their needs. And I tell you, this last month has really been an attack on the church. I mean, I'm praying all the time. I catch myself waking up praying. So not that I've already obtained, either we're already perfect, but I follow after. And the word follow here is the Greek word, I'm running, I'm pursuing. It's a prize, it's a elusive prize that I'm running after. If that I may apprehend, lay hold on that for which Christ has apprehended or laid hold on me.
16: Amen. What an excellent message by my father, Brother Hardy, the rapture riddle, what you need to know if you want to go. This is the next great event on God's timetable, the blessed hope of the church. The rapture resurrection is a simultaneous event when the dead in Christ shall rise first, and then we who are alive and remain will be caught up together with them to meet the Lord in the air, and so shall we ever be with him. Perhaps you're curious or even confused by the subject of the rapture and are not sure just how and when it will occur. Well, Brother Hardy has presented the scriptures with sound doctrine explaining exactly what it means. 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
3: Now, I want God to show up in my life in such a heavy way that he just glorified in me, that he shines from me, that everything I do is an expression of who God is. 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
19: Hi, I'm Caleb, and welcome to Building Your House with Tim Brown, pastor of Calvary Chapel, Fremont. The Bible says that unless the Lord builds the house, they labor in vain who build it. 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
3: She was at war with God. Now, the Babylonians were defeated by the Persians. And the Persians became the friends of Israel there for a while. So they were released from Israel, and their sin was defeated by the grace of God. Your warfare is ended. All of your enemies, they're gone. The Babylonians are gone. And guess what? The sin that brought you into exile, the sin that brought about your ruin, it's gone. It's gone. And I can say to you, the Bible can say to you that your enemies have been defeated. Sin, death, grave, hell, and the devil, they've all been defeated in Jesus Christ, by Jesus Christ. There's nothing you could do to overcome sin, hell, death, grave, and the devil. There's nothing you could do to even give it a pinprick. I was watching a movie yesterday. Is it okay if I watch a movie on a werewolf? All right, so there. That's how lame I am. But this guy came to the sheriff. He said, show me the bullets in your gun. They were just all lead bullets. Yeah, you won't kill the werewolf with that. He gave her a silver bullet. And she had a run-in with the werewolf, and she's shooting all these lead bullets at it. They're just kind of bouncing off. And she goes, well, I think it's dumb, but I'll try it. She put a silver bullet in her gun and shot it, and that werewolf just over. See, you and I don't have any silver bullets. God has all the silver bullets. And sin, death, hell, grave, and the devil, they all take silver bullets. They all take Jesus bullets. And Jesus defeated all of that for you and me. Your enemies have been defeated. Your warfare has ended. No matter how deep your rebellion, no matter how extensive your ruin, God's redemption is greater than both of them. You know, when John the Baptist showed up in the scene in the early chapters of the New Testament, his basic message was to Israel, listen, God's not done with you. You are still the people of God. And the fact that all Judea flocked to John the Baptist tells you about the spiritual condition of Judea at the time. You know, Malachi, the last Old Testament prophet, his voice had been silenced now for 400 years. Between Malachi and Matthew, there's a time period of 400 years. If you belong to the Catholic tradition, the Apocrypha, those 13 books, refer to the time between Malachi and Matthew. They're not included in the Protestant Bible. We don't consider them to be inspired, but they are very instructive, and they are very informative about what's happening between Malachi and Matthew. But the voice of the living prophet had been silent for 400 years. And what had developed was what's called Second Temple Judaism, this religion that was really overseen by the Pharisees that we see in the time of Jesus, kind of a cold, sterile, kind of ritualistic religion. And then John the Baptist shows up preaching a baptism of repentance toward God. And the people wanted to have a life with God. And they just began to flock to John the Baptist. And a revival was happening in the land, because the sterile religion of Judaism, Second Temple Judaism, wasn't able to capture the imaginations of the people. But they thought, here's a guy talking about God. The God who loves us, the God who wants us, the God who's calling us to live a life of repentance. And they just flocked to John the Baptist. Because they loved that message, we're still the people of God. And that's what verses 1 and 2 are all about. Verses 3 through 5, a voice is calling, clear the way for the Lord in the wilderness, make smooth in the deserts a highway for our God. Let every valley be lifted up, let every mountain and hill be made low, and let the rough ground become a plain and the rugged terrain a broad valley. And then the glory of the Lord will be revealed, and all flesh will see it together. For the mouth of the Lord has spoken. Verses 3 through 5 basically say this, that you are still destined for great things. You are still destined for great things. In verses 1 and 2, he addresses sin. But in verses 3, 4, and 5, he addresses self. There was something that stood in the way of the people returning to God, and that was their sin. And this is why the Lord said in verse 2, comfort Jerusalem, let them know that her iniquity has been removed and that she has received of the Lord's hand double for all her sins. I'm not holding your sin against you. anymore. And that's what God says to you in Jesus Christ. I'm not holding your sin against you anymore. What did Jesus say when he was about to die on the cross? Father, forgive them. This is why the Lord said in verse 2, comfort Jerusalem, let them

don't hold it against them. Father, forgive them. In Jesus Christ, God is not holding your sin against you. Your warfare has ended. That which stands in the way of people returning to God is taken out of the way in verses 1 and 2. And that which stands of the way of God coming to the people is taken away in verses 3, 4, and 5. See, the removal of sin brings the comfort of God, and the humbling of self brings the glory of God. God deals with sin, but you and I are called on to deal with self. Now, I want God to show up on my life in such a heavy way that He just glorified in me, that He shines from me, that everything I do is an expression of who God is. I want Christ to be huge in me. And that attitude pleases the Father. Well, if I want it, why doesn't it happen? Because something needs to happen in you, by you, that Christ might be glorified inside of you. You know, you cannot forgive your own sin. You can't take away your own iniquity, but you are called to put to death the flesh and to deny yourself and not deny the passions of the flesh. Do you think when you get on the internet and pant all night with pornography that the Lord's going to be glorified in your life? When you quench and resist Him by your sin? When you are steeped in unforgiveness and bitterness and hatred and planning revenge against people? When you have indifference towards people, I don't care about him, I don't care about her. And hatred grips your heart. Do you think Christ dwells and is glorified in a heart like that? Those are the things. When we say, oh God, come and take this away. That's no, you take it away. That's yourself. And you are called upon to deny yourself and to take your passions and bring them to the cross and crucify them along with Jesus Christ. We say, oh God, come and make me holy. God says, no. You make yourself holy. With every valley being raised up, every mountain be brought down. You are called upon to walk into the majesty and the glory of God. But all of these, all the sin, the self, the strongholds, the bondages that bind our minds and our desires, those need to be broken by the people of God. Well, what's a stronghold? A stronghold is anything that has a stronghold on you. And some of you in this place this morning, you're in bondage to sin. You're in the stranglehold. You're in the stronghold of sin. And God calls upon you to humble yourself, deny yourself, put to death the passions of your flesh. Raising mountains and raising valleys and lowering mountains refer to workmen leveling and smoothing out the road for a traveling king. Whenever a king would come to a place, and this would happen for centuries in the ancient world, he would send sappers. The queen would send sappers in front of them, and they would make everything, you know, smooth and level. Whenever I hit, man. 880s, getting to, I've always thought 880 means pit in the Ohlone language, but it's just horrible now. I mean, all of the level needs to be resurfaced and the whole thing. I'm hitting so many potholes, you know. I'm thinking, come on, let's level this thing out. And that's the attitude of a king or a queen. They would come in to a city, and they would come upon a city, and they would want just the way to be smooth for them and everything in its place. Anything impeding the progress of the king was to be removed. It's like the streets of San Francisco recently with the Chinese delegation. Remember that? They took all of the homeless encampments that would be upon the route of President Xi and made the thing look nice. I don't know who's fooled by that, you know. But they just wanted everything unsightly, out of sight. And this is what's happening here. That every valley be lifted up, every mountain be made low. And really what verses 3 through 5 describe, this speaks of how God comes.

0: to a person. All that which quenches, grieves, and resists the Spirit is to be removed. Christ comes and He dwells in you. Amen. He wants to shine from you. But there are so many things. There are so many things in our motives, our attitudes, our thoughts, our habits, our values, that would quench and grieve and resist the Holy Spirit magnifying Christ within us. And this is what you and I are called to crucify the flesh along with all of its passions. The valley would say, we're told there in verse 4, let every valley be lifted up and let every mountain and hill be made low. The valley says, I'm so worthless. God could never use me. God comes to Moses and said, thus saith the Lord, go to Pharaoh and say, let my people go. And what did Moses say? I'm the guy for it, you know. He goes, no, God, go get someone else. Like, who am I? I can't speak. And go find someone else. And he was really suffering from a poor self-image at the time, or just laziness or indifference. God comes to Jeremiah and says, I've made you a prophet to the nations to to lift up and to bring low. And Jeremiah goes, I'm but a youth. I can't speak. I'm not worthy. I can't do it. God comes to Gideon. The Lord is with you, you mighty warrior. I'm going to raise you up to defeat the Midianites that have come and taken over the land. And what did Gideon say? I'm the least kid in the smallest family, the smallest clan in Judah. Go find someone else. And they, all of them had like these poor self-images. God can't use me. I'm not worthy to be used. And just had no confidence in God, no faith in God. They just expected every day to be like another day. God says, Gideon, Moses, Jeremiah, I want to bring you and those associated with you into a brand new day. But it could never happen if they didn't rise up in faith towards it, to it. Every valley needs to be lifted up. And so if you know the story with Moses, Gideon, Jeremiah, there's others, God ministered to them. And He built them up. And He brought them to the place where they would say, yeah, I can do what God's calling me to do. Because I trust in God to use me and to work through me. You know, we've had some people go out in evangelism teams, mainly down to Pacific Commons there to In-N-Out. And just to go up to total strangers and engage them with the gospel of Jesus Christ. And some of you have gone out and your initial attitude was, oh no, I could never ever do that. God can never use me like that. But God still worked in your heart and in your life. That He built up that valley of unbelief. And He brought you to the place where you would say, yeah, in the strength of Christ, I can do it. And you've gone out and you've prayed with people to receive Jesus. It's been awesome what God's been doing in you and through you, especially down there at Pacific Commons. So the valley would say, I'm so worthless, God can never use me. The mountain says, I'm so mighty and clever by myself, I don't need God. The valley thinks itself unworthy, but the mountain thinks itself unaccountable. I'm not going to live in accountability to God. I'm my own man. I'm my own woman. I'll do what I want, when I want, where I want, how I want, with who I want. I'm not going to answer anybody about it. And unfortunately, some Christians have that attitude. And Christ is not glorified in you. Because you live an unaccountable life. And you refuse to submit yourself to the Scripture. You refuse to submit yourself to a church, to the pastor and to the eldership, and to walk in accordance with what God is doing in and through the body of Christ and what God is doing in and through a particular church. But what verses 3 through 5 says basically is that all poor self-image, all pride, is to be done away with. And it's you. You humble yourself. James chapter 4 says, says you humble yourself in the sight of God, and then He'll exalt you. It doesn't say God's going to come and humble you. You humble yourself. And God, I think, you know, we're talking about the church waiting on God. I think God's waiting on the church for so much also. God says, I want to do so much in you. I want to do so much through you. But you've got these valleys you're living in. You got these mountaintops you're living in. And I've called you to crucify the passions of the flesh, to live that crucified life. And when we do this, the Lord says there in verse, Isaiah says in verse 5, then the glory of the Lord will be revealed. The glory of God is not the presence of God. This is not necessarily another way of saying the presence of God will be with you. If you know Jesus, Jesus is with you all the time. Even when you live in sinful rebellion, he said, I'll never leave you, I'll never forsake you. Christ is living in those who've named the name of Jesus and have followed him in obedience. The glory of God is not the presence of God. The glory of God is the manifested presence of God. And I've done this before, but Jojo, could I have you stand up and say, hi, my name is Jojo, and then sit down?
1: Hello, my name is Jojo.
0: Hey, Jojo. All right. Jojo, he's been present this whole time. And normally he plays drums for us. I don't know why. We'll talk about that later. But he's been here the whole time, but probably, and I don't mean to offend you, no one's paid attention to you. They've been paying attention because this whole time I've been made manifest, meaning I'm talking and all the attention is up here. But when I had him stand up and say, hi, I'm Jojo, you turned all of your attention to him and he was made manifest. The glory of God is the manifest presence of Christ in your life. Not just the presence of Christ. It's the manifest presence where we see Christ in you. We see the beauty of Christ. We see the glory of Christ. You are bigger than just you because Christ is shining from you. Remember Moses, he came down, down from the mountain and out from the tabernacle. His face shone. It glowed because he was in the presence of God. Now, in my early years, I tried to mimic that. I tried to reproduce that. God, I've been spending a half hour in Bible study here, and my face must be glowing now. My wife would go, what's wrong with you? So, all right. But it's the manifest presence of Christ. When is your wife blessed? When is your husband blessed? When are your friends blessed? Not just when Christ is present in you, but when Christ is seen in you. When the joy, the patience, the love, joy, goodness, patience, goodness, kindness, gentleness, self-control of the Holy Spirit is seen in you. The fruit of the Holy Spirit is the manifest Christ. The fruit of the Holy Spirit isn't for you. Fruit is for other people. Again, you've never seen an apple tree eat an apple or an orange tree eat an orange. It's for other people. The love, joy, peace isn't for you. It's for your husband. It's for your wife. It's for your kids. It's for your grandkids. It's for your friends. I love Fran all the time. I love being with her more when the fruit of the Holy Spirit is seen in her life than when it's not. And she could say the same thing about me. We could say same thing about others. I want to be with those who are manifesting Jesus Christ. His patience, his goodness, his kindness, his gentleness, his self-control, and all of that. The glory of God is not the presence of God. It is the character of God developed in you. It's not the presence of God. It's the character of God developed in you. Look at 2 Corinthians. 2 Corinthians chapter 4.

0: Verse 16. Therefore, we do not lose heart, though our outer man is decaying, yet our inner man is being renewed day by day. For momentary light affliction, just the stuff we go through, is producing for us an eternal weight of glory far beyond all comparison. Remember talking about the glory of the Lord. The Holy Spirit is seeking to develop the glory of Christ within us. While we look not at things which are seen, but at the things which are not seen. For the things which are seen are temporal, but the things which are not seen are eternal. And then one chapter previous, verses 17 and 18. Chapter 3, verses 17 and 18. Now the Spirit of the Lord, the Lord is the Spirit, and where the Spirit of the Lord is, there is liberty. But we all, with unveiled face, beholding as in a mirror the glory of the Lord, are being transformed into the same image from glory to glory, just as from the Lord, the Spirit. And so this image, this value, this vision of glory that Isaiah brings before the people back in Isaiah chapter 40, it's the same vision the Holy Spirit has for you and for me. That the glorified Christ would be made manifest in our lives. And that doesn't mean we glow and people go, ooh, ooh, ooh. It means that you're walking in the fruit of the Holy Spirit, and the character of Christ is seen in you and from you consistently, and you're a blessing. You're a blessing to other people. Now, it's interesting that verses 3, 4, and 5, it's quoted in all the Gospels, Matthew, Mark, Luke, and John, and it refers to the ministry of John the Baptist. He's the one coming, crying out in the wilderness, prepare ye the way of the Lord. And so it really is a messianic verse. And even as it speaks of Jesus coming to Israel and being the Lamb of God who takes away the sin of the world, it also speaks of Jesus coming into the church and being glorified in you and in me. So, listen, tomorrow will be a new day if you're trusting in God. But tomorrow will be just another day if you're not trusting in God. Because there's no active ingredient in time. There's no healing property. Time holds no promise. God holds promise. God holds hope. And listen, there may be some of you here, you don't know Jesus Christ as your Lord and Savior. Jesus died on the cross for your sins. He conquered. Isaiah tells, God tells Isaiah, cry out, your warfare is ended. Your sin has been done away with, your iniquity has been taken away. Jesus Christ conquered hell, sin, death, hell, and the devil. All of those things that you cannot do, you could not do, Jesus did. And he's inviting you into a relationship with him. He wants you to know his victory. He wants you to know his power.
1: 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We're glad that you joined us for today's edition of Building Your House. 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There's something for each age group, and we have various outreach ministries to participate in. Remember, unless the Lord builds a house, they labor in vain who build it.
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4: Near the end of the Revolutionary War, George Washington received a letter from one of his own officers. Colonel Louis Nicola suggested that America might be better served by a monarchy, with Washington himself as king. Washington firmly rejected the idea. He had spent years leading Americans in a fight for independence from a monarchy. He would not see that victory end with America creating a king of its own. He understood that the cause of the revolution was greater than any one man. His example reminds us that power can be offered, earned, or taken. But character determines whether we use it for ourselves or remain faithful to something greater.
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10: Three men meet Jesus: Simon, an African farmer, a young thief, and a Roman centurion. They come from different backgrounds. One comes from Africa, one comes from the Middle East, and one comes from Europe. They come from different backgrounds. They have different cultures, different perspectives, but each of them meet Jesus. And the lessons we learn as we study about these three men that meet Jesus speak to our hearts today. The lessons are old, but they're ever new. These men lived in the first century, but the lessons that they bring to us speak to us in the 21st century. Their lessons are relevant to our lives today. And so we begin. Let me give you a little bit of background to Mark the 15th chapter. Earlier in the chapter, we find that Christ has been arrested in Gethsemane. He then has gone through the farce of a trial. He is beaten. His back is flagellated. He has gone from Pilate on to Herod and back to Pilate again. And he has gone through the trials of the night. He's been mocked and ridiculed. A crown of thorns has been placed upon his head. Blood has run down his face. And now, weakened, he hasn't eaten, weakened by a loss of blood, weakened by the mockery and the abuse that he has gone through. A heavy cross is laid upon his shoulders as he trudges up the Calvary's mountain and Golgotha's hill. That cross rubs his shoulders bare. We look in on the scene. He comes to the place where he can no longer walk. He comes to the place where he can no longer climb Calvary's hill. He's too weak. He staggers, stumbles beneath the load. The heavy weight of the cross crushes him to the ground. There, lying in a pool of blood, he tries to get up, stumbles again. He just can't get up with the heavy weight of the cross. In Mark 15, the 15th chapter, the Bible says that verse 21, "Now they compelled," they are the Roman soldiers, "they compelled a certain man, Simon, a Cyrenian, the father of Alexander and Rufus, as he was coming out of the country and passing by, to bear his cross." Now notice this passage carefully. Simon did not take the cross by choice. He didn't take the cross voluntarily. The Bible says they compelled, that is, they forced. The word compelled there is a military term, which means they conscripted, they drafted him into service. Imagine this scene. 5 minutes earlier, Simon would have missed it. 5 minutes later, he would have missed it. But in the divine drama of destiny, Simon rounds a corner. He sees the crowd, hears them yelling, "Crucify him, crucify him." Then he looks down and he sees the broken, battered, bloody body of Christ lying on the pavement with the cross over his body. There's a look of sympathy on Simon's face, a look of compassion in his eyes. And the Roman soldiers say, "Hey, you there, you there. If you're looking at him with such compassion, you take the cross." And they compel him to take the cross. There are times in life that we bear burdens that we don't choose to bear. There are times in life where those burdens, like that cross, are just thrust upon our shoulders. It may be a financial burden. It may be a health challenge. It may be a family problem. But there is something that you are facing today, some burden, some heartache, something that's thrust upon your shoulders. Now, who was this Simon? Well, one thing we know, he was a Cyrenian. That is, from northern Africa in the area of Libya. Here it says he's the father of Alexander and Rufus. He has two sons. One's name is Alexander, the other is Rufus. It's like the Gospel of Mark is saying, you all know Alexander and Rufus, but you don't know Simon. Alexander and Rufus were evidently followers of Jesus. One of the ways we can see that is from Romans 16 and verse 13. In Romans 16, verse 13, the Apostle Paul also mentions a Rufus. There are many scholars that believe that this is the exact same Rufus as mentioned in Mark's Gospel. In Romans 16, verse 13, the scripture says, greet Rufus, chosen in the Lord, his mother and mine. So greet Rufus. So here's the way I picture the scene. Rufus and Alexander were brought up by a godly mother. The father, Simon, didn't want anything to do with faith or religion. But that day, bearing the cross, bearing that burden, climbing Calvary's hill, Simon comes to the point where he accepts Jesus. Simon was carrying the cross, but Jesus was bearing his burdens. In Psalm 55, verse 22, we read, Psalm 55, verse 22. Notice what the scripture says. It says, cast your burden on the Lord, and he shall sustain you, and he shall never permit the righteous to be moved. Cast your burden upon the Lord. The word cast there is throw it down. Don't hold on to it. 1 Peter chapter 5, verse 7. 1 Peter chapter 5, verse 7 and verse 8. It says, casting all your care upon him, because he cares for you. So we can come to Jesus with our burdens. We can come with the heavy load. We can give it to Jesus. Reminds me of a story that I read once about an old African man walking down a rough, rutted dirt road. This African man had a big load on his back. He was carrying firewood. And a guy came along in a wagon, and he said to the man, look, you're staggering. Why don't you get up and get into the wagon? I'll give you a ride. So the man climbed into the wagon, sat in the back of the wagon. And as the man rode along, the driver of that donkey-driven wagon, the man looked back and he saw that the traveler that he picked up was still carrying the load on his back. And he said, why don't you put your load down? And the man reportedly said, you were kind enough to give me a ride. The least I can do is carry my own load. And sometime when we come to Jesus, we say, Lord, I've come to you, but I can carry my own load. But that load, like that cross, weighs us down. Do you think Jesus thanked Simon for carrying his cross up the hill? What do you think? Or do you think Simon thanked Jesus for the privilege of carrying it? Often it's through the burdens of life, the trials of life, the difficulties of life, the challenges of life, that we get our greatest blessings. When it rains, the earth tends to have the flowers grow and the vegetables grow. Have you ever seen a summer or a period of time when it hasn't rained for weeks and the flowers shrivel up? So when we go through the rain and the days are dark, that may be God's allowing the rain to fall on our lives to enable us to grow, just like those flowers grow during the rain. Somebody said, the stars shine the brightest when the night is the darkest. When I was a boy, my grandfather raised canaries. And I would love to go to Grandpa's house because he'd take me up in the attic and he would show me the canaries that he had raised. And I remember going up there, and you know, canaries are beautiful, beautiful birds that can sing. And so we went up there once, and Grandpa would have a covering over the cage. And he'd begin to whistle at this canary, like, and pretty soon the canary would whistle back. And he taught the canaries to sing by whistling to them when they were in the darkness. If you'd ask my grandpa and say, why do you put the covering over the cage? And he would say, because in the darkness, the only thing the canary can do is to concentrate on my voice as I sing. And he would say, as I whistle to the canary learns to sing because all he can hear is me. And, you know, sometimes God wants to teach us to sing. He wants to grow us through the rain of trials. He wants to teach us to sing in the darkness. And when we carry the cross that we did not choose to bear, but we carry it in Jesus' name, we carry it, Christ says to us, I'm going to teach you to sing. I'm going to draw you closer to me. So what is it? What trial are you going through? Some of you know that a number of months ago, I was walking at our pastor's retreat center, slipped and broke my hip. I remember lying there in the mud in tremendous pain, and then 2 weeks of rehabilitation at the hospital and then the rehab center, and then months of pain and walking. But you know, I said, Jesus, this is a burden. I did not choose to carry this burden. If I would have been choosing, when I get up in the morning, I would have had no idea that my life would be impacted the way it was. But I said, Jesus, teach me lessons through this. And the Lord taught me a number of lessons. One is he taught me to be sensitive to other people that go through pain, not to just brush it off, but to be very sensitive to those going through pain. He also taught me to depend on him, that my life was not involved in simply what I do, but God was trying to create within me a closer relationship with him and a stronger relationship of trust and dependence upon him. So if you're going through some trial, could be a financial trial, or maybe you're going through a trial in your marriage, maybe it's a trial in the area of your health, maybe it's uncertainty, you don't know your future, or maybe you have some decision to make and it's a real struggle for you. In all of that, ask God, say, God, I want to bear my cross with dignity. I'm going to carry it for you. I'm going to carry it in Jesus' name because I know that through this cross, you're going to draw me closer to you.
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10: Simon was carrying that cross up Calvary's mountain, but Jesus was by his side the whole way. And Jesus looked in his eyes and gave him hope and encouragement. All the way up that hill, Jesus was there. Jesus didn't run ahead. Jesus didn't stay behind. He walked by his side. Whatever you're going through, whatever burden you're carrying, Jesus is by your side. Three men meet Jesus. One meets him walking up Calvary's Hill under the load of a cross. But there's another one that meets him as well, and we find his story in the book of Luke, Luke the 23rd chapter. The background of this young man is a thief. He's been brought up in a religious home. He's probably a Jew. Why do I say he's a Jew? Because Romans couldn't crucify Romans. And so you have this young man walking up Calvary's Hill with Jesus, just like Simon did, but this young man carried his own cross. They come to the cross. The thieves stretch out their hands and they're fighting in the arms of the Romans. They are yelling and screaming, and then they're finally, the nails are driven through their hands and their feet, and the cross is placed in the hole with its thud. And Jesus is there between the two thieves. And one thief says, if you're the Son of God, come down from the cross. If you're the Son of God, get off that cross and get us off too. Where's your power now? The other thief speaks, and we listen to his words in Luke chapter 23, verse 39 and onward. Then one of the criminals who were hanged blasphemed him, saying, if you're the Christ, save yourself and us. But the other answered and rebuked him, saying, do you not even fear God, seeing you are under the same condemnation? We indeed justly, for we receive the good reward of our deeds. but this man has done nothing wrong. Then he said to Jesus, Lord, remember me when you come into your kingdom. And Jesus said, assuredly I say to you, you will be with me in paradise. But notice there's one word I left out, today. Notice what he says and how he says it. Assuredly I say to you, today you will be with me in paradise. In other words, this day I'm dying on the cross. I make this statement today. I make this declaration today. I give you this promise today. This day that I'm dying on the cross, this day that it doesn't seem like I can save anybody, I say unto you today, you will be with me in paradise. Jesus, on the cross that day, saw the fruits of his labors. He saw the results of his death. As Jesus hung on that cross, the Bible says in 2 Corinthians 5, verse 21, he who knew no sin became sin for us. In Galatians 3, verse 13, it says that Jesus says, cursed everyone that hangs on the tree. In Hebrews chapter 2, verse 8 and 9, it says that Christ would taste death for every man. He would taste death. So let's put these three things together. First, on the cross of Calvary, Jesus bore the guilt, the shame, and the condemnation of your sin and mine. He died not simply the first death, which is the physical death, but he died the eternal death, that is the wages of sin. Because if Christ only died the first death, he would not have provided for us salvation from the second death. But you say, when did Jesus die that eternal death? When did he go into the grave for us? When did he die that second death? Those 3 hours from 12 to 3 when he hung on the cross. And there as he hung on the cross, it was darkness. And although he had said before, if you destroy this body in 3 days, I will raise it up again. Hanging on the cross, he could not see through the portals of the tomb. He couldn't see himself coming forth as conqueror. And there on that cross that day, he bore the guilt, the shame, the condemnation of sin. And as he hung there, he looked at a dying thief. And Jesus was dying so that thief could live. Jesus was dying so that thief could have eternal life. Jesus was willing to go into the grave and never, ever, ever come out, if necessary, for that thief to be in heaven. And Christ loves you so much that he was willing to go into the grave and never come out for you. But as he died, he didn't say, my God, why have you forsaken me? He said that earlier. What did he mean by that? He meant, Lord, sin is so great, its weight is so great, that I all I can see is death, but I'm still willing to go into the grave. But what were its last words? Father, into thy hands I commend thy spirit. His last words were words of faith. They were words of confidence. Father, into thy hands I commend my spirit. And there, on that Sunday morning, the angel descends from heaven, rolls away the stone, and says, Son, thy father calleth thee. And Jesus comes out of the grave alive. His death provided salvation for the entire human family. What joy it is to know that Christ has died for you, he's died for me. Just as that thief received eternal life that day, you can receive eternal life today. That thief came, and the Bible says, if we confess our sins, he's faithful and just to forgive us our sins and to cleanse us from all unrighteousness. When we come confessing, Jesus will do the forgiving. The only sin that Jesus will not forgive is the one that we refuse to confess. The thief that day received eternal life. I don't know what your life is like. Maybe there's guilt. Maybe you feel your conscience condemns you. Maybe there's shame. But Jesus reaches out to you today and he says, my child, I want to take away that guilt. Jesus takes the initiative in our salvation. His love reaches out to us wherever we are. He is that shepherd that goes after the lost sheep. He is that woman in the parable of Luke 15 that looks all through the house for that golden coin that's valuable, and you are that coin that's valuable. He is that father who opens his arms to receive the prodigal. wherever you are today, open your heart to this Christ. This Jesus is amazing. Three men meet Jesus. The first meets him under the heavy load of a cross, bearing the burden. Many of us bear burdens in life. You can meet Jesus too. The other meets him in his guilt and shame. He's a young thief. He's a good boy that's gone bad. He has made mistakes. He's got in with the wrong crowd. He's brought up by a religious mother, a religious father. He was a young Sabbath-keeping Jew. He followed the principles of health. He was a tithe-paying Jew. But he got in with the wrong crowd. And as he did, he drifted further and further and further. You may be like this young man, brought up with a religious home. Got in with the wrong crowd, made some real wrong choices. But Jesus' arms are wide open to you today. Jesus wants to forgive you today. You can come to Jesus today. Three men meet Jesus. But there's one more man that meets him, just like Simon met him on the way up the hill, and the thief met him hanging by his side on the cross. There's one man that meets him too. And we find this in Luke chapter 23, verse 47. Now when the centurion saw what had happened, he glorified God, saying, "Certainly this man was a righteous man." The centurion saw in Christ righteousness and goodness. Jesus hanging on that cross said to the Romans that were crucifying, "Father, forgive them, for they know not what they do." Who was this Roman centurion? Well, Roman centurion commands at least 100 men. He is one who is used to seeing blood. He has seen many a man speared through their heart. He's seen many an arrow shot into the stomach of human beings. He's seen many a head cut off by the Roman sword. He's seen all that. And he's hard-hearted. He's seen blood. Nothing moves him now. His heart is so hard. But yet, he looks into the eyes of Christ. And there in the eyes of Christ, he sees mercy. He sees grace. He sees forgiveness. And there's something different about this man. He did not curse and swear like the others. There was a goodness about him, a righteousness about him. But it was those eyes, as the eyes of Christ locked in on the eyes of the Roman centurion. These were eyes of love. These were eyes of mercy. These were eyes of compassion. These were eyes of goodness. And the Roman centurion knelt there at the foot of the cross and said, "Truly, truly, this man is a righteous man." And notice what it says. He glorified God. He opened his heart that day to accept the grace and the mercy of Christ. Three men from totally different backgrounds. Simon, an African farmer, had his life changed that day. The thief, a guilty young man who's made some wrong choices, had his life changed that day. And a Roman centurion, hard-hearted, nothing moved him. He was in the presence of divinity, but still unmoved until that moment when he accepts Christ, as Jesus looks down at him with eyes of love and eyes of compassion.
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10: Maybe your heart has grown cold. Maybe you actually have stopped going to church at all. But yet there's that nagging emptiness in the soul. And you've tuned into this broadcast today, and Jesus is speaking to you. And he says to you, "Come unto me, all you that are burdened and heavy laden, and I will give you rest." Three men meet Jesus. They met him there, and you can meet him here. They met him then, and you can meet him now. They met him in the first century, and you can meet him in the 21st century. Let's pray together. Father in heaven, there's somebody that hasn't come to Jesus. I just pray that you'd touch their heart. Just pray you'd move in their life. I just pray that you indeed would draw them close to you. Father, there are people listening to this broadcast that are carrying very heavy burdens, burdens in their health, financial burdens, burdens in their family. Help them to give those burdens to Jesus just now. And there are others today, Lord, who are filled with guilt and shame and condemnation. Deliver them, I pray thee, right now. And there are others who have hearts that have become hardened. Move upon their hearts. Transform them like you did that Roman centurion. And we thank you, Lord, that just now we can come to you. In Christ's name, amen.
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20: We're learning lessons from the grave. Today, unto the fourth generation with Pastor Tyrone Partee. As we turn our attention to John 11 and learning lessons from what we see in the life, burial, and resurrection of Lazarus.

0: from Bay Area Maranatha Christian Center. Hi there, and welcome to today's broadcast of To the Fourth Generation with Pastor Tyrone Partee. We are back once again in John chapter 11, verses 38 through 44, as we learn some valuable lessons of what we see in this chapter and in this passage as it relates to Lazarus and bringing him back to life. Here's Pastor Tyrone.
1: We got wrappings around us. We can move a little bit. We are alive, but we're still dressed for the grave. Can I go somewhere? The old mindset still limits your movement. The old identity still marks the cover on your face. The old shame narrative still has its strips of cloth around your wrist. You are not dead. You have wrappings. Wrappings where you need some help. I looked at the text. Paul said it a little different in Romans 8. He says, creation has its groanings and is waiting for the full manifestation of the sons and daughters of God. God is waiting for us to get unwrapped because we're still carrying some stuff. It says even the redeemed groaned inwardly, not because salvation was not there or incomplete, but because the full expression of what was purchased has not yet been fully walked out in the body. That's why some of us are saved and still being sanctified. You're free and still learning to walk in freedom. You are alive and still shedding grave clothes. Romans 8:23 says it like this. Not only this, but we ourselves who have the first fruits of the Spirit grown inwardly as we eagerly await our adoption, the redemption of our bodies. Says something to us this morning. You don't have to be free of every wrapping before you come out. Did somebody catch that one there? You come out first. The believers present handles. The rest of the believers that are around has got to handle the unwrapping. But you got to come out first. This is why Jesus turns from the man and then he turns to the people. And what does he say? Unwrap them and let them go. If I had a third point, it would be this. When Jesus gets access, he gives the church an assignment the angels were never given. God has given us an assignment that were never given to the angels. For everybody that thinks church is just shout and praise, let me help you. Jesus said to them, unwrap him and let him go. Two commands, one sentence. And they're not the same command. Unwrap him is about liberation. Let him go is about releasing control. I want to go somewhere, and I know I'm on dangerous ground, but let me go here anyway. Jesus will call the dead to life. He will speak into the dark and command the grave to open. But the unwrapping, that's the work of the church, the body of Christ, believers. There is something Jesus assigned to the church that he withheld from the angels. He gave us the ministry of unwrapping. So are we unwrapping or are we trying to manage folk? Unwrap the grave clothes, take them off. And let me help you to understand what grave clothes are. Grave clothes are anything from a dead season still clinging to a live person. That's old labels, old shame, old guilt, old identities assigned during seasons of death and never removed when the season changed. And these grave clothes don't remove themselves. They require gentle hands, grace-filled hands, loving, intentional, courageous hands, willing to get close enough to someone's wrapping to take them off. That's why Paul said in Galatians 6, verse 1, brothers and sisters, if someone is caught in a sin, you who live by the Spirit should restore that person gently. But watch yourselves, or you also may be tempted. I looked at the word restore. It said restore that person gently. And it's a Greek word, katatarsis. I'm getting better. I'm reminding myself of my own Greek, katatarsis. And it's the same word that is used in medical practice for a broken bone and putting it back in place. It describes careful, intentional work done with precision and care, not carelessness, not exposure, not announcement. Unwrapping is surgical. It requires the same gentleness a surgeon uses when removing a bandage from a wound that is still healing. And this assignment has been given to the church to restore what heaven already had in place. See, there's... Can I get specific? Is it all right? Not exposure, not announcement. Unwrapping is surgical.

word death over life. We're in a dead season. And if I can speak, I'm going to just go ahead because there's some unwrapping we got to do. And I'm going to try to talk to as many people as I can. If you don't want to hear it, fine. Go talk it up with God later. Unwrap the poverty mindset wrapped around someone who is a kingdom heir. You got to unwrap that. You got to unwrap the trauma narrative wrapped around someone the cross already declared hold. Unwrap the label, the system assigned that God never co-signed on. Unwrap the old theology strangling new life. And when you unwrap them, put them back in place right. Stop messing folk up. You don't unwrap people by rehearsing what they've been through. We unwrap them by declaring that they are now new in Christ Jesus. Stop calling up stuff from yesterday. We clothe them in grace. We cover them with dignity. We call them by their name until they believe it themselves. Some of us have forgotten our names. Hello? 1 Peter 4 verse 8 says it like this. We clothe them in grace. We cover them in dignity. We call them by name until they believe it themselves. He says it this way in 1 Peter. Love covers a multitude of sins. Huh? That word cover does not mean to hide or to deny. It means to protect, to place something over a wound so that the healing can happen without further damage. I want you to know that the thing that God told me to build here is an unwrapping station. When we unwrap somebody, we don't expose them to the crowd. We cover them with a covenant love until they are strong enough to walk on their own. We got to get to the second commandment that's there. He said, let them go. I'm going to go a little deeper because this is where the church has to do some self-examination, some honest self-examination, because some of us will help some people get free and then keep them tethered. Some churches will celebrate a person's deliverance on Sunday morning and quietly manage them back into dependency by Sunday evening. Some families will pray for the prodigal son to come home and then never stop reminding them of where they've been. Jesus told a parable about this very same thing. When the prodigal son returned, the father did not attach conditions to his restoration. He did not say, you can come home, but you will start as a servant. He called for the robe. He called for the ring. He called for the sandals. He called for the feast. He released the son into full sonship, not a supervised version of it. I looked over into Luke 15, 22 and 23. This is what it said. But the father said to his slaves, hurry, bring the best robe and put it on him. Put a ring on his finger and sandals on his feet. Bring the fattened calf and kill it. Everybody know that's juicy. Come on now. Let us eat and celebrate. The robe was restoration of dignity. The ring was restoration of authority. The sandals were restoration of sonship because slaves went barefoot. The father was not managing the son's return. He was releasing him into everything the son thought he had forfeited. Jesus does not say unwrap him and supervise him. He didn't say unwrap him and watch him carefully. He said, let him go. And I believe if it was a daughter, he would have said, let her go. The point is, you don't raise people only to control them. Systems are built that way. That's why we have a welfare system. That's why we have a reentry program. That's why we have a poverty pipeline. That's why we have a plantation mentality. That's why we operate and live in a country that has a colony understanding of power. All of them require someone's limitation to justify someone else's authority. Your problem becomes their promotion. Your dependency becomes their relevance. Jesus said, let them go, because a free person cannot be leveraged.

0: And here's the part we need to sit with, because some of the caves we're talking about, we built them. We furnished our children with comfort and no commands, screens and no assignment, a bedroom with no resurrection inside it. We made the cave too comfortable to leave. Wondering why, when you call them, they say, I ain't going nowhere. Did we create access, or did we create a cave, a comfortable cave? See, God is in the business of access out of, so that you and I can find our purpose, our assignment, more importantly, our release. So anyone that says he believes in God who raises from the dead, it means that you and I have to unwrap them and let them go. I wish that release was easy, but it's not. I studied the text, but I had to go a little further down. I went over to in chapter 12 of John. If you have your Bibles, you got to turn to this one. John 12, verses 10 and 11. You don't have to believe me. You just had to scroll. John 12, verses 10 and 11 says, so the chief priests planned to kill Lazarus too, because on account of him, many of the Jewish people were going away and believing in Jesus. Lazarus already survived death and came back to life. So why do the priests want to kill him again? It's because Jesus is countercultural. He's against death. He's all for life and release. That means Lazarus didn't, they didn't want to kill him because of what he did. They didn't want to kill him because of what he said. They wanted to kill him because his presence was an argument that the system that binds does not have the answer. His life was evident that their authority had a ceiling, and the ceiling was Jesus. A released Lazarus walking through the streets of Bethany was revolutionary, because when he walks into the marketplace, someone's going to bow to ask where he's been. And he points to the grave, and then he points to Jesus. And suddenly everyone who sees and understands that whatever sentence was ever pronounced over your life by a power does not sit on the throne in heaven. I like it. God has an appeal system. It's called grace and mercy. Jesus opened the appeals court, and the judge had already ruled in your favor. Some of us just got to go to that same court now and figure it out. He's already appealed in your favor. That's why Paul writes in Ephesians 6 that our struggle is not against flesh and blood, but against the rulers, against the powers, against the world rulers of this darkness, against the spiritual forces of evils in the heavens. We need to get this straight, because some folks don't want you to get free. There's a system that does not want you to be free. You're dealing with you're in the middle of a battle, and some of you act like you ain't, yeah, ain't nothing, everything all right. You are in the middle of a battle. When Israel was released from Egypt, you don't have to believe me. Look at what God's word said. Pharaoh did not celebrate their freedom. What did he do? He chased them down. Why? Because a freed workforce exposed a lie that his empire had been built on. When Paul and Silas were released from a Philippian prison by an earthquake, the jailers fell trembling because the supernatural release of two bound men, just two, shook the whole foundation of the Roman imperial authority. Acts 16, 26 says, suddenly a great earthquake occurred so that the foundations of the prison were shaken. Immediately all the doors flew open and the bonds of all the prisoners came loose. You got to catch this one, because this really helped me. The system will always resist release. Two men got free but not just two. When I looked at it, everybody got loose. I want you to understand something before I close today, because I really understand this is not political. This is a spiritual battle. Hello? There is a system that is in place that wants to keep you bound. But God's will is to set you free. There are people who want you to stay in the cave so you never become self-sufficient enough to stop depending on the system. I'm going to say it, leave it, drop it, and keep moving. Some people need you labeled so you never return as a full citizen with rights you've already paid for with your body and your years. Some people need your sin to stay fresh in everybody's memory, because if you ever get fully free, you become impossible to manage and impossible to silence. But I need to let you know something. Caves were made for bats, not for God's people. And if you're a bat, you can stay in your cave. But if you're a man or a woman who hears God's voice, Romans 8:11 says, more if the spirit of the one who raised Jesus from the dead lives in you, the one who raised Christ from the dead will also make your mortal bodies alive through his spirit who lives in you. You and I need to know, God has never changed his position. Why he came and why he sent Jesus and why the resurrection and Easter morning happened. He did not revise his policy on impossibility. He's never lowered his standard that qualifies as a miracle. What he did is he gave access. Now to him who by the power that is working within us is able to do far beyond all that we can ask or think, to him be the glory in the church and in Christ Jesus to all generations forever and ever. Let me go to the end there. To him be the glory in the church and in Christ Jesus to all generations forever and ever. Amen. I like when Paul says in Ephesians, amen. That means so be it. That's the way it's going to be. That means God is not limited by what you can imagine. He's not capped by what you can ask. He doesn't worry about how smelly you've been. He's working on you with a power that exceeds even your own expectations or your view of yourself. The only variable that's in this text is whether or not access has been granted. And the only question is whether or not we're going to be those who move away the stone to give access to what's been sealing us off. Access. He says, unwrap them. Take off the grave clothes. Give the resurrected their dignity back. And then watch. Watch what happens if you let them go. Watch what happens. If you let a person with a released life who's been bound by a system, what happens if you let them go? Well, what will happen is very simple. You'll move past your dead situation. You will have your dead dreams revived with new living. Your dead relationships will come alive. And your dead identity that has been filled with darkness will come back and slap the system and said, we want life because Jesus said, come out. I want you to know something. It's important that every miracle, when there is a command to the people within it, every miracle that has a command attached to the people that are standing around, the miracle does not happen until we do our business. I want to challenge you to do something this week, whether within the body of Christ or maybe it's somebody you know and you might meet. I want you to unwrap somebody. I don't know who it is that you need to unwrap. I have no idea. But if you unwrap them, I want you to let them go. If they've been broken, I want you to set something back in place. If they're sick, I want you to pray for them. If they need comfort, I want you to give them comfort. Unwrap them. Start speaking life to somebody that needs to hear it. And if you don't hear it from anybody, speak it to yourself. Unwrap yourself. Have you noticed you're not going to get a whole lot of encouragement? I'm feeling for our young people. You see, I was blessed. I lived in the hood, but I loved it because it was God's hood. Amen. I had men of God always speaking in my life. I never heard somebody say, I didn't have a daddy. Well, a lot of us didn't have a daddy, but we had a heavenly daddy, and God had appointed, assigned men who would speak into our lives, who would be at our side. That was the church. Not one man that spoke life to me didn't go to church because they understood their assignment to unwrap. And then if you're really going to do it, you got to let them go. Don't hold them bound. Let them go. We got some children we got to let go. I'm just being honest. I got to let them go. Because only God can bring them back to life. If I'm holding them too tight, and some of us are some tight holders, I got some mama bears and papa. I'm papa bear. I got it. You hold them too tight, and they never find out that it's God. If it still is you, are you replacing God? Let them go. And watch God.
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13: Near the end of the Revolutionary War, George Washington received a letter from one of his own officers. Colonel Louis Nicola suggested that America might be better served by a monarchy, with Washington himself as king. Washington firmly rejected the idea. He had spent years leading Americans in a fight for independence from a monarchy. He would not see that victory end with America creating a king of its own. He understood that the cause of the revolution was greater than any one man. His example reminds us that power can be offered, earned, or taken. But character determines whether we use it for ourselves or remain faithful to something greater.
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0: He said, blessed is the man who walketh not in the counsel of the ungodly, nor stand in the path of sinners, nor sit in the seat of the scornful. But his delight is in the law of the Lord, and in it he doth meditate day and night. Goes on to say he'll be like a tree planted by living waters, bear its fruit in season, all that. But he says, listen, do not, blessed is the man who walketh not in the counsel of the ungodly. So it begs the question, where are you getting your counsel from? What direction are you walking? Who are you going with? In other words, who are you hanging out with? Who's pulling you? Are people either pulling you down or they're pulling you up?
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2: 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Puritan preacher Thomas Watson once exclaimed, the fear of God promotes spiritual joy. 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
0: As many of you know, we're starting a pretty in-depth series on Proverbs. And what I want to do tonight is, I want to try to unpack chapters 1, 2, and maybe 3, which is difficult because there's a lot there. So, to be honest with you, I don't know if I'll get through chapter 1 or chapter 2, let alone chapter 3. I'm not really in a hurry. What I want to do is dissect this book and look at this book. And it's a little difficult because unlike other books where it's systematically going through something to arrive at a conclusion, Proverbs will say something and then it'll shift gears in the next verse to something completely different, talking about money and then adultery, talking about a fool and then about wisdom. So it switches because it's a bunch of sayings by Solomon, primarily Solomon, to give us wisdom and discernment and understanding. And let me make you this promise up front. If you begin to apply what we're studying and what we're reading, you will see your life radically change. Because you're beginning to apply wisdom to your life. And you know the difference, right, between knowledge and wisdom. Talked about this before. Knowledge is knowing what to do. Wisdom is actually doing it. The problem in the church today is a lot of people know a lot of stuff. They can quote this all day long, but very few apply this to their lives. And the power, let me remind you that the power lies in the application, not the knowledge. The devil knows the Word of God. Cults around this nation know the Word of God, but it's in the application, applying the truth. That was one of the problems with the Pharisees of Jesus' day. They knew what to do. They knew the truth, but they didn't apply it to their own lives. So I want to submit this to you. If you can begin to look through chapters 1, chapter 2, chapter 3, hopefully you did last week. If not, we're moving on to chapter 4 next week. So start at chapter 4 when you get home. And you'll be caught up. And then Monday, what we're going to do is try to get into more of this. So the men and women will be in here Monday night. Chelsea will be doing worship. We'll be in here Monday night. We're going to teach. I'll probably do part two on Monday night. I know it's difficult because it's Monday, but I promise you, if you get here, I think when we start to unpack this book, you'll see that a lot of wisdom is there. And it's a good refresher for many of us who have read this book. How many times over? Dozens of times? But it's always good to go back and remind ourselves what we're doing. So with that said, I want to talk about briefly the introduction. The focus is going to be expositional and topical. What I mean by that is there's going to be certain topics that I can, you know, springboard off of, but there's also, we're going to go through it systematically, verse by verse by verse by verse for those who love that. We're going to just go every single verse. We're going to try to pull that apart. What does it mean for us today? And then move on to the next one. So how long that takes, I don't know. We've got till Christmas, and then we've got a new year coming. So I'm gonna try to get through this, and I want you to get through this as well. And one thing we have to understand is the necessity of wisdom. he spends the first nine chapters of Proverbs talking about wisdom, how important wisdom is. So I really want to get that through, because a lot of people, and I see this all the time, we know what to do, we just don't do it. So let me challenge you to begin applying what you know. No, don't just know it, don't just quote it, don't just talk about it, but actually apply it to your life. That's what wisdom is, and you will not see God move until you apply it to your life. Many people want to know the will of God. Is it God's will that I get married? Is it God's will that I move here? Is it God's will that I quit a job? Is it God's will that I take this job? Is it God's will that I pray for restoration of my marriage or not? Or what is God's will? God's will is always backed up with wisdom. You can run into it knowing that you're making wise decisions according to His Word. Because a lot of times it's not Genesis, 14, who I should marry, and 2 Chronicles on where I should work, and Psalms 38 on this decision. There's not a lot of, exact answers to our questions. That's why we have to apply wisdom. Lord, should I take this job? Well, is it wise financially? Yes. Well, don't make a decision on finances alone. Is it going to pull you away from your family? Is it going to pull you away from God? Yes, it is. Well, then do not pursue riches, because Proverbs says those who pursue riches will end up in poverty. All who are greedy for gain, it ends up robbing them of life. So see how we have to balance this with God's Word. Should I marry this person? Should I marry this person, Shane? They ask a lot, well, are they a Christian? No, I'm not yet. I'm hoping I can win them. Well, the Bible says don't be equally yoked. Apply wisdom. It's very simple what God's will is for that situation. And a lot of other couples that are maybe living together and sleeping together, not yet married. Gosh, I don't know if this is God's will, if we should get married. Well, start with what you do know and apply this wisdom to this area of life and see what God leads. See, a lot of times we don't want to apply wisdom. We just want answers from God. God says, begin applying wisdom, begin seeking me, and I will open those doors for you. So we have to understand that I should have called this the power of wisdom versus the desperate need for wisdom, because there's power in the wisdom to know God's will. Does anyone in here want to know God's will? Do you have questions right now? I don't know if I should do this. I don't know if I should do that. Lord, what are you doing here? What are you doing there? Wisdom. What does wisdom say? Well, I don't know what it says. Well, then you better bury your face in this for a while and see what God's word says about certain things. It's got answers to everything. Well, but I don't know yet. Well, then wait. Those who wait upon the Lord shall renew their strength. Do you know that there's wisdom in that? I don't know what to do. Well, if you don't know what to do, guess what? Don't do anything. Wait upon the Lord, and He will direct you. He will guide you, because it's in that waiting time that motives are shifted through. We begin to see our agenda come down. Okay, Lord, what do you want? I don't know what to do, so I'm just going to wait on you. It's on that waiting time that we begin to develop that relationship. So with that said, open your Bibles to Proverbs 1. Proverbs 1, chapter 1, verse 1, one of everything. Proverbs 1, the beginning of knowledge. The Proverbs of Solomon, the son of David, king of Israel. So obviously we know who's writing most of these Proverbs. And when it switches to different authors, it'll say. But the interesting thing about Solomon, many of you know, was one of David's sons, and he prayed. God said, listen, what do you want? And I'll give it to you. Riches, whatever it is, Solomon said, I want wisdom, that I may be able to discern between good and evil so I can lead your people. And boy, what a prayer that was. And God poured into this man so much wisdom that the world has not seen somebody with this much wisdom. However, the Bible also records that many wives, many other false religions that he brought into his home actually led him away from God. We don't know where he ended up, exactly after that. We can see in Ecclesiastes there's some mourning there. There's some regret there. There's some all is vanity, grasping for the wind. So hopefully there was a recovery that happened. But the Bible says that these women, these false religions, led his heart away from God. So that there is a sermon in itself. We can be led away from God. So these Proverbs are from Solomon. And he says, to know wisdom and instruction. This is the purpose of the Proverbs. Verse 2. To know wisdom and instruction, to perceive the words of understanding, to receive the instruction of wisdom, justice, judgment, and equity. Verse 4. To give prudence to the simple. Now, what does that mean? Well, prudence to the simple. The Bible often would talk about simple-minded. Basically, they are, what's the right word here? Well, it reminds me of D.L. Moody. No education, couldn't speak very well. He was simple-minded. He was a very simple man. What the world will look down upon, God can use mightily because they look to God and God alone. So they're saying to give prudence to the simple, to those who don't have a lot of understanding, and to the young man, knowledge and discretion. So the best thing young adults can do is look to Proverbs, look to God's word, because this is where you'll get wisdom and discretion and you'll be able to make certain choices. Now, what I glean from this, first off, is a simple man, I've said this before, I can take a 15-year-old, have them study the Bible, and they'll be wiser than any secular PhD on the planet. You say, what? Yeah, absolutely. Because the fool has said in his heart, there is no God. So if they say there is no God, they are a fool by God's standard. They might know a lot of terminology, but they don't know the one true and living God. You take a 15-year-old, a young adult, you have them study the Word of God. They will have more wisdom than a secular PhD, according to God's Word. That's how powerful wisdom is, because you're looking to absolute truth to guide you. Wisdom is also a gift that must be received. As we read this, you might say, oh, this sounds good. Yeah, I understand. But wisdom has to be received. So it's one thing to hear it, but we have to receive it and to begin to apply it. And that's what he's saying here. It gives wisdom. It gives prudence. It gives instruction. It gives justice. And then he goes on to verse 5. A wise man will hear and increase learning. Let me read that again. A wise man will hear and increase learning. That's very important, because a lot of people hear and they don't want to hear. Don't tell me that. I don't care. And they have excuse for everything. So they never grow. They never learn. They stay in this spot. You're not going to tell me anything. Why? Because I'm the master of my own ship. I know everything. You're not going to speak into my life. But the proverb says just the other opposite. A wise man will hear. Okay, I need to work on this. Okay, understand. And they'll increase in learning. And a man of understanding, he will attain wise counsel. And to understand a proverb and an enigma, the words of the wise and their riddles. Verse 7, the fear of the Lord is the beginning of knowledge, but fools despise wisdom and instruction. So what we can glean from that is, a wise man is open to counsel. And I want to ask that question tonight. How do you handle counsel? Are you open to counsel? Because a lot of people aren't. They're not open to counsel. It's funny, I just told my mom this recently. I said, one of the most frustrating things for me when I counsel people is to listen and listen and listen. And then I offer biblical counsel and they don't want to apply it. So what happens? Let me go to somebody else to tell me what I want to hear. Well, the guy down the street tells me this. We'll go to him. Well, this, see, we go around tell me what I want to hear. And you'll see a lot of people, what do you think? They'll call their neighbor. What do you think? They'll call their sister. What do you think? They'll call their aunt. What do you think? What do you think? What does God think? And so people go to counselor, to counselor, to counselor. Tell me what I want to hear. That's not counseling. That's looking for somebody who will tell you what you want to hear. We used to see this all the time through talking to pastors in church counseling, married premarital counseling before people got married. You know, if they weren't living right a certain way, they would go from counselor to counselor to counselor until they found somebody to confirm my lifestyle, confirm that this sin is okay, and then you can be my counselor. See how we have the opposite? Go to somebody who's going to speak truth in your life, tell you, listen, this is what the Bible says. This is why counsel is so important, because they don't have unbiased they don't have biased opinions. Their opinion is unbiased many times, because I don't care if you guys get married. I could care less. But let me tell you what the Bible says. See, they've got their lust in there and they're not in love. They're in lust many times. Oh, all these butterflies and this. And let me tell you what the Bible says. Oh, no, we don't want to believe that because we're so in love. See, a counselor can step back, look at the situation from God's perspective, and then offer biblical counsel. You get two spouses constantly going back at each other. The counselor can look at God's word and offer counsel. They're not influenced. They're not real concerned if they break up or if they don't. If they get together, I'm still going to go to bed tonight. I'm not going to worry much about it. But I can, now granted I do, that sounds a little harsh. but my point is, we when you offer counsel, you're doing it to help, not to hurt. You're saying, here's what God's word says. Here's what I would encourage you to do. Well, I don't want to do that. Let me go talk to somebody else. And they go around. I've done it before, so I know it happens. Somebody says, no, no, no. Well, Chris at work down the street, he told me this is okay. So we go to people and we don't really want biblical counsel, because if we did, we would increase in learning. We would become wiser. We would make better decisions. Because a godly counselor, all they're doing is saying, listen, from my perspective, based on what the Bible says, and it's biblical, because in the multitude of counsel, there is safety. The Bible tells us that then that's before people wage war contextually. But the principle still applies that when you go to godly counselors, you say, listen, I need help in this area. What do you suggest? And they offer counsel. Don't let that be the foolproof, absolute plan here. Okay, they said this, I guess I got to do it. You see God. And you go to him and you see what he says. And then the counselor should confirm a lot of that or help sort through a lot of those things. So that's what that's one of the points here. The next thing, the fear of the Lord is the beginning of knowledge. And I've preached entire sermons on this one verse. I love this verse. The fear of the Lord is the beginning of knowledge. You see, we don't have knowledge in our nation anymore because we don't have the fear of the Lord. The churches aren't growing according to the Word of God and doing things right in many cases because they have no fear of the Lord. They're telling people what they want to hear so they can build a big audience, but nobody has the fear of the Lord. The nation doesn't have the fear of the Lord. The politicians sure don't have the fear of the Lord. And may I take a sidetrack here? Okay, I'll beat up the Republican Party at a later date. But right now, when the Democratic Party takes out God from their platform, God help us. God help. Now, the Republicans will say God, but then they don't obey him. But then also you got this other group who takes him out of the platform. We don't want to mention him, but we better put him in because we're getting this uproar of people upset. Let's pull him out because we think it's politically correct. Let's put him back in now that it's not. There's no fear of the Lord. So what foundation are you building? That's not called a platform. That's called sinking sand. And I can, I'm not bashing one party or another. I can go after Republicans just as hard because I'm an American. We seek God. But when you begin to remove him from certain things as if he doesn't exist, you have no fear of the Lord. So what happens is you're going to see laws in our nation that do not resemble the fear of the Lord. Infanticide, they can make decisions of taking medical care away from people who deserve it. And all these things, there's no fear of the Lord in the land. So when you have no fear of the Lord, a nation is adrift. And when you have no fear of the Lord in your heart, you're adrift. Your family's adrift. I want my kids, and this statement upset some people, and it's okay. I want my kids to have a healthy fear of the Lord in their heart, absolutely, without a shadow of a doubt, because then they're going to think twice. Then they're going to reverence God and respect God, because fear is a healthy thing. If you fear divorce, you're going to treat your spouse better. If you fear financial collapse, you're going to manage your money better. If you fear the Lord, your life is going to resemble a life that, Lord, I fear you, I respect you, I reverence you. You're going to make decisions based on that. And that's one problem. That's one of my beefs with the church in America today. The pulpits are called, yea, mandated by Paul to Timothy to preach the totality of God's word. And that includes the fear of the Lord. Yes, that will upset. Yes, that will ruffle feathers. Yes, that will convict. But let the chips fall where they may, because that's where the power is. The power is in the fear of the Lord, not in tickling the ears and not challenging the heart. And this confirms it right here. The fear of the Lord is the beginning of knowledge. It's the beginning of wisdom. It's the beginning of understanding. Fathers, raise your children in the fear and admonition of the Lord. Husbands, respect your wives, love your wives in the fear of the Lord. Paul said the fear of the Lord spread throughout the churches in the New Testament. The children of Israel turned from God because they no longer feared the Lord. Everything is anchored to that one point. When you fear the Lord, your choices resemble that reflection. It's a good thing, not a bad thing. It's a very good thing to fear the Lord. Oh, I wish the whole sermon was on that. Now I've got to move to verse 8. Don't worry, it keeps getting good. My son, he says, hear the instruction of your father and do not forsake the law of your mother, for they will be graceful ornaments on your head and chains about your neck. My son, if sinners entice you, do not consent. If they say, come with us, let us lie in wait to shed blood. Let us lurk secretly for the innocent without cause. Let us swallow them alive like Sheol, which is hell in the Old Testament, and whole like those who go down to the pit, who shall find all kinds of precious possessions. We shall fill our house with spoil. Cast in your lot with us and let us all have one purse. And what we have to teach here is sin appears beneficial. It appears enticing. That's what he's teaching young men. Don't go in with sinners when they want to entice you, because sin often looks enticing. Or if it didn't, we wouldn't take the bait. Sin, it looks, come, let us do this business decisions. Let us make this business deal. I know it's a little off the chart. I know there's a little lacks integrity, but you'll return 100-fold. Come and join in with us. The Bible says, don't do that. Don't do that foolish thing. Don't go with someone. Don't hang out with those who are going to pull you in the wrong direction. Don't let sin entice you. And that's how they do it. They say, look at what this will bring us. Bypassing integrity, bypassing morality. So don't let that happen. Verse 15, my son, do not walk in the way with them. Keep your foot from their path, for their feet run to evil and they make haste to shed blood. And I thought of this right when I was reading this. My son, do not walk in the way with them. And I want to cross-reference Psalms 1, verse 1 through 3. If you have your Bibles, you can kind of, you know, just note that or note that in your notes. But go back and look at that, because this is where the psalmist warns the person. He said, blessed is the man who walketh not in the counsel of the ungodly, nor stand in the path of sinners, nor sit in the seat of the scornful. But his delight is in the law of the Lord, and in it he doth meditate day and night. Goes on to say he'll be like a tree planted by living waters, bear its fruit in season, all that. But he says, listen, do not, blessed is the man who walketh not in the counsel of the ungodly. So it begs the question, where are you getting your counsel from? What direction are you walking? Who are you going with? In other words, who are you hanging out with? Who's pulling you? Are people either pulling you down or they're pulling you up? The counsel, nor stand in the path of sinner. Do you sit right? Do you ever get, you're just right in the path of, somehow sin just finds you. Just find you. They know where to find you. You just stand in sin's path or sit in the seat of the scornful. Many don't realize that, but when you sit, it gives that idea of sitting next to somebody who's scornful. So you're going back and forth, gossiping and backbiting and being scornful against others. Do not sit in the seat of the scornful. Do not stand in the path of sin. Blessed is the man who walketh not according to the counsel of the ungodly, because the ungodly can pull us away, especially young adults. When you see young adults walk away from the faith, 9 out of 10 times is because a destructive influence got into their life and pulled them away. Absolutely. Because they're searching for that identity. They want this, they want that, and that person pulls them away. We've seen it 9 times out of 10. Verse 17, surely in vain the net is spread in the sight of any bird. Now, let me clarify this really quick. He's saying in vain, when they would catch birds, you'd have to hide the net and hide the traps and all this. But he's just saying, surely in vain, you put the net out when the birds can see it. You're not going to catch anything. You're doing that in vain. But they lie in wait for their own blood. They lurk secretly for their own lives. So are the ways of everyone who is greedy for gain. It ends up taking the life of its owner. Another translation says, so are the fate of, is the fate of everyone who is greedy for gain. It ends up robbing you of life. Let me tell you right now, when you pursue riches, it will rob you of life. You'll live your whole life laying on your deathbed and say, what in the world was that all about?

such a time as now. 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You can find more information at westsidechristianfellowship.org. That's westsidechristianfellowship.org. And for all the latest on what God is doing with His ministry here, please be sure to follow us on most social media platforms. Westside Christian Fellowship is located 60 miles north of Los Angeles in Leona Valley, California. Thank you again for listening to today's message of Regaining Lost Ground, where we are reminded daily, times change, truth does not. I wanna get

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10: 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While I was visiting the Middle East several years ago, a highly placed government official, who's a Muslim himself, asked me a troubling question. Why is the Muslim Brotherhood outlawed as a terrorist organization in Saudi Arabia, in Bahrain, in the United Arab Emirates, in Jordan, in Egypt, and yet allowed to flourish in America? Founded in Egypt in 1928, the Brotherhood's history is drenched in blood. It was spawned and inspired groups like Hamas, Al-Qaeda, ISIS. Now, Congress can designate the Muslim Brotherhood as a terrorist entity. This designation act would finally name the Brotherhood for what it is and disrupt its financial networks. Contact your representatives, senators, ask them to support this bill. I'm Michael Youssef.
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14: Starting off today's Leading the Way with a few words of biblical truth. 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
15: Fear
4: of death has no place in the life of a Christian. Fear of death is Satan's way to defeat us. Once we start living in fear, Satan has won. But I must confess to you that if I did not know the resurrected Christ, if I did not know that Jesus, who defeated death and the grave, is awaiting me on the other side, if I did not know him as my beloved Lord and Savior of my life, if I did not know how wonderful heaven is, I would be fearful of death too.
14: When reading and studying the Bible, we often perceive the lives of those we read about to be completely different from what we're experiencing right now in 2026, distancing the impact of their stories a little bit. And yet, they were just like us. This series of messages from Dr. Youssef looks at people that God lists in the Bible, and specifically lists in the book of Hebrews, as examples of great faith. And when you look really closely, they are just like you and me. To allow Dr. Youssef just as much time as possible, let's go to him now and learn how ordinary lives become extraordinary.
4: Death is a very touchy subject. It's a very emotional subject. Death is fearful to many people. It really is. The subject of death is negative. As a matter of fact, this generation of preachers today, this generation of writers today, have been so influenced by the secular mindset and by the secular culture in thinking that your best life is here and now, that this life is all that really matters, that we must cling to this life at any cost and for as long as we can. Many a pulpit today reflecting cultural thinking on the subject instead of biblical thinking and biblical teaching. Many Christians have been impacted by pagan worldview instead of biblical worldview. Pagan worldview that says that we can prolong this life. A pagan worldview that says that we can expand this lifespan of ours, that we can actually postpone the inevitable. All of these falsehoods are propagated by snake oil salesmen and women. Now, beloved, listen to me. This is the antithesis of what the Bible teaches. For the Bible said, it is appointed unto man to die once. It is appointed in heaven. Jesus said, who of you, by worrying, you're going to add a few minutes to your life? And the answer is, none of us. And here's where the confusion comes from. I want you to listen to me very carefully, because this is the point where the confusion really comes in. The Bible teaches that our bodies are the dwelling places of the Holy Spirit. Now, this is for the believers in Jesus Christ, not everybody. The Apostle Paul called that the temple of the Holy Spirit. Namely, wherever the Holy Spirit resides becomes a temple. Our earthly bodies are, therefore, a stewardship that we have from God. And that stewardship of our bodies tells us that we must guard against all sins that can harm the body. Paul said that we must guard against sexual sins because that is dishonoring to that body in which the Holy Spirit dwells. It's dishonoring to the Holy Spirit himself. And that stewardship runs the whole gamut, from the food we eat to the physical exercises that we need to do to taking your pills. Why? Why are we supposed to take care of this body? You see, pagan culture says, okay, you need to take care of that body so that you what? Live longer. So that you may prolong your life. That's secular thinking. That is humanistic thinking. That is not biblical teaching. So, why do we must be good stewards of this body? So that we can be effective in serving the living God. So that we may be clean vessels for His use. So that we may be good instruments to be used by God for the glory of God. But the snake oil salespeople would say to you, would say to us, you must do these things so that you may live longer. I know some of you are bristling, the gritting of the teeth, and I know some of you are disagreeing with me, but listen to me, just wait, be patient with me, okay? I know why you're bristling. I know why. Because you have bought into this false teaching of our culture. It really has penetrated every area of our lives. And let me tell you something. I am one guy who watches what I eat and I exercise on a regular basis, and I do take care of this body, but I know that it's not so that I may live longer, because that day is appointed in heaven. Listen to me. The day in which you were born, you had no choice with that. That was appointed in heaven. That date was written in heaven. The day you go and meet the Lord in heaven, that too is appointed in heaven and cannot be changed. No one can change that. Now, beloved, here's what you need to understand. Fear of death has no place in the life of a Christian. Fear of death has no room in the Christian life. Fear of death is Satan's way to defeat us. Fear of death is man's way to manipulate us. Fear of death is not from God. Once we start living in fear, Satan has won. But I must confess to you that if I did not know the resurrected Christ, if I did not know that Jesus, who defeated death and the grave, is awaiting me on the other side, if I did not know Him as my beloved Lord and Savior of my life, if I did not know how wonderful heaven is, I would be fearful of death too. Amen. I would. Amen. Listen to me. As a child of the living God, as an heir and co-heir with Christ, as a prince and princess in waiting, as an inheritors of the entire universe awaiting us, as we walk with Christ now, believing the promises now, we have confidence and we don't have fear. Why? Because you can confidently say that no one can lay a finger on me unless God permits it. Because I belong to God, and therefore I am under God's heavenly protection program until the day comes and He says to me, now it's time to come and see your heavenly daddy. Unless He decides that, until He decides that, I am invincible, I'm indestructible, I am untouchable, and I'm fearless. Amen belongs here. But listen to me. When that day comes, which will come to every one of us, don't fool yourself. You know, I mean, it's going to come to all of us. But when that day comes to me, it's going to be a great day for me. I know some of you are going to be sorry. Not many. Unless He decides that, until He decides that, I am in

understand that. We've experienced that separation, and I know how tough it is for those who are living, but not for the believer. You see, for me, that's going to be a great day when I go. It's going to be the day of my reigning and ruling with Christ in heaven. It's going to be my coronation day. It's going to be my graduation day. It's going to be my celebration day. And the Bible said in Psalm 116, precious in the sight of the Lord is the death of his godly ones. Can you say that with me? Precious in the sight of the Lord is the death of his godly ones. Paul said, for me to live is Christ, and to die is what? Amen. Amen. God bless you. So Hebrews chapter 11, verses 20 and 21 and 22 tells us about three men. And these three men exercised the power of faith in death. The one thing that Hebrews 11, 20, 21, and 22 wants us all to get is this. That no matter what happens in life, you can exercise faith in death. In fact, with the exception of Joseph, listen to me, the exception of Joseph, those three guys did not live a good, faithful lives. Like us, they were not always perfectly trusting in God. Like us, many times they succumbed to their fears. Like us, many times they compromised their convictions. Like us, many times they took things into their own hands and made a mess of things. Like us, they, by the grace of God, continued until the day they went to be with the Lord. And the reason these three men were chosen here in Hebrews 11, 20, 21, and 22 is because of their faith that was manifested in their death. Now you can turn with me to Hebrews 11, if you haven't already, beginning at verse 20. By faith, Isaac blessed Jacob, then Esau, in regard to their future. By faith, Jacob, when he was dying, blessed each of Joseph's sons and worshiped as he leaned on the top of his staff. By faith, Joseph, when his end was near, spoke about the exodus of the Israelites from Egypt and gave instructions about his bones. Here are three men. Regardless of their ups and downs in life, they died trusting in the promises of God. Regardless of their failures and successes in life, they left a legacy of faith when they died. Regardless of their strength and weaknesses, all three exhorted the next generation to trust and believe in the promises of God that they will happen, whether it's in their lifetime or in the lifetime of their children. Regardless of these three men's joys and sorrows in life, they left behind not a fortune as much as a bequest of faith. Bequest in what God said. Now, there's something very important here that I don't want you to miss. You know, and I know, that it is easy to start strong, easy to start with enthusiasm. But it is the finishing well that really matters. It is the finish line that really is important. It is the ending that really counts. Let me illustrate this. Just give you an example from everyday life. The name Mickey Thompson used to be one of the most recognized names in auto racing. Before NASCAR, he was big name. His team built the fastest cars on track. But none of them ever brought Thompson a checkered flag. In all 29 races that his cars has entered into, they often took the lead, but never won a race. You say, why? Because they never finished a race. Thompson could make the fastest cars, but he could not build them to last. They all broke down during the race. Engines blew up, gearboxes broke, carburetors failed. Thompson's cars were good starters.

0: Thompson's cars were good runners, but Thompson's cars were not good finishers. Hebrews 11, 20, 21, and 22 praises Isaac, Jacob, and Joseph for finishing well. For finishing well. For running the race all the way to the end. They did not conk out right before the finish line. What is their secret? All three of them trusted in the promises of God to their forefather Abraham. You see, every one of them believed that promise of God. What did God promise Abraham? Three things. He promised Abraham a land of promise. He promised Abraham a great nation. And he promised Abraham that the Messiah will come from the loin of his descendants through Jacob's line. None of these three men have experienced any of these promises of God. They did not see it with their eyes. They did not experience it themselves. But they believed them by faith. They knew God is going to keep his word no matter what happens. And not only that, but they could tell each subsequent generation that they must believe and trust in the promises of God. They delivered to the next generation a bequest of faith. They left their descendants a legacy of trusting in the promises of God, of taking God at his word, no matter how much it delay, no matter how much it doesn't appear like it, but it's going to happen. They told their progenies to wait expectantly for the promises of God to be fulfilled. Now, I want to just give you the span of time, okay? From the time that God gave Abraham the promise, and he said, your descendants will go to Egypt into slavery, and then I'll bring them out again. So from the time of Abraham receiving the promise to the time they actually got into the promised land, it was about 400 years. And then 1,600 years later, the promise completely and totally fulfilled when Jesus Christ, the descendant of Abraham, came on the scene from heaven, the Son of Man and Son of God. But it was 200 years, if you remember the 400 years before they got out, is 200 years from the time God promised Abraham and Joseph was passing that legacy into his children. 200 years. It was 200 years more before Moses came, which we'll see in the next message, and took them out of the land of the slavery into the promised land. Just think about this. 200 years later, what Joseph said to his descendants took place. I wish I have the time that I can go through all the lives of those three guys, but I don't, so I'm going to go very fast, very quickly. Isaac, the son of promise. My goodness, he turned out to be a colorless guy. He cared more about his stomach and his taste of food than the promises of God. He really did. I mean, literally, he had to be tricked into obedience to the will of God through his wife. Through the younger son, Jacob, is the promise going to be fulfilled? But he was trying to do a run around God's promises and was going to bless Esau. Why? Because of his gluttony. Esau was a boy who was out wild, you know, catching wild food and cooking it for his father just the way he likes it. And he allowed that gluttony to cloud his vision of what God said to Rebekah. Two nations come out of your womb, but the younger shall rule the older. But he obeyed nonetheless at the end. And that's what the Hebrews 11 is trying to tell us. Jacob turned Israel, God changing his name. He was a schemer and he was a manipulator. He was a deceiver. He could experience some incredible spiritual heights, like a vision of the coming Messiah with the ladder coming up from heaven to earth and the angels up and down. And he can see that vision, the spiritual height in his life. And he could experience spiritual lows that caused him to manipulate and to cheat. But his last dying act was to pass the spiritual legacy to the sons of Joseph. Joseph was the exception of all three because he remained faithful all of his life. From the time he was a teenager, he was faithful to God. From the time he was a young man, he was faithful to God. God destined him for the throne of Egypt, the superpower of the day, albeit through the pit and the prison, but he got to the palace nonetheless. He left a legacy of faith. He exhorted his children. He said, you are going to see the promises of God fulfilled. And if you don't, then you tell your next generation. He said, I am so confident that God will keep his word. It doesn't matter how many hundreds of years it's going to take. And therefore, I want you to promise me that you will take my bones with you when you leave Egypt. I mean, that's confidence in the promise of God. And they did. As they got onto the Exodus, they made sure to carry Joseph's bones with them. You see, he believed the promises of God, even though he did not experience it fully. All three men, they may have faltered and they may have fumbled in life, yet they gave their children the greatest inheritance that they could ever give anyone. Legacy of trusting in the promises of God. Legacy of believing in the Word of God. Legacy of believing in God's plan for their life. Legacy of believing and worshiping God alone, not any other gods. So let me ask you this question. Regardless of your age, have you ever asked yourself, what legacy are you leaving behind? Some of you may say, well, Michael, I'm young and I can't think of that right now. Why not? If you ever want to get to the finish line, you've got to start in the line somewhere. You might as well start now. Are you planning to leave your descendants money? Let me assure you, money can ruin them. Are you planning on leaving them possessions? Let me assure you that possessions could possess them. But if you are planning on leaving your descendants, your testimony of how God saved you, of how God redeemed you, of how God provided for you, of how God blessed you, then you are leaving them the greatest legacy you could leave them. Amen. What legacy are you leaving the body of Christ? Is it souls that are saved because of things you have done and said, that are going to meet you in heaven and thank you for what you've done? Is it lives that are transformed because of what you have done through the power of Christ? Recently, I was reading the statistics of some family in Pennsylvania left $404 million to the Nature Conservancy. $404 million, I said, that's fine, but I wonder who shall give to save the lost. When I read about Bill Gates Foundation giving $3.3 billion to education, I said, fine, but I wonder who will give to the preaching of the only message that can change the world. When I read about Ted Turner giving $1 billion to saving the environment, I want to say, fine, but I wonder who will give to those who can be saved from darkness of sin. When I read about Jeffrey Bean giving $20 million to the Society of the Prevention of Cruelty to Animals, I said, that's okay, but I wonder who's going to give to the only message that prevents cruelty to humanity. Like Thompson's cars, there are many people who start well but end badly. And that is why Hebrews 11, 20, 21, 22 tells us about the importance of ending well. Regardless of your age, plan to end well. Because when you plan to end well, you're going to go well.
1: 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And start by filling out a brief contact form at ltw.org/Jesus.
2: You know, my friends, I believe that you and I share the same goal in life. The reason you are my partner in this ministry is because you want to glorify Jesus. You want to see his name lifted high. You want to see people snatched out of the jaws of Satan and sin. You want people move from heading toward hell to heaven. And therefore, it is vitally important that we do this in practical ways. Because in the end, that's all we want is to hear from the lips of our precious Lord Jesus, well done. You notice he didn't say much done, but he said well done. He expects us to be faithful with whatever he has given us. Well done, good and faithful servant. And we want to be a blessing to future generations. 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
2: Hello, this is Michael Youssef with Leading the Way for townhall.com. While I was visiting the Middle East several years ago, a highly placed government official, who's a Muslim himself, asked me a troubling question. Why is the Muslim Brotherhood outlawed as a terrorist organization in Saudi Arabia, in Bahrain, in the United Arab Emirates, in Jordan, in Egypt, and yet allowed to flourish in America? Founded in Egypt in 1928, the Brotherhood's history is drenched in blood. It was spawned and inspired groups like Hamas, Al-Qaeda, ISIS. Now, Congress can designate the Muslim Brotherhood as a terrorist entity. This designation act would finally name the Brotherhood for what it is and disrupt its financial networks. Contact your representatives, senators, ask them to support this bill. I'm Michael Youssef.
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0: 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You've got a list of the chapters in front of you.
1: Yes.
0: Which chapter do you think long-time Christians need the most, even if they never admit it?
1: I would say probably sharing the good news, and that's a section on sharing the gospel. You know, what I found, Dave, is young believers are the most excited about sharing their faith. And the problem is, as we grow in the Lord, as we've known the Lord for many years, we do that less and less. And actually, not only is it good for the people that you're sharing the gospel with, but it's good for you. You see, it is life-giving to share the gospel. And it's something that every believer needs to be engaged in. So in this section of sharing the gospel, we talk about how to bring in the catch, how to bait the hook, how to communicate effectively, and a whole lot more, just like how to do it and how to do it effectively. So, I mean, but, you know, honestly, I have a chapter on read the Bible, and there's so many believers that don't do that on a regular basis. The same can be said of being involved in your church. So many believers are not involved in their church as they ought to be. So there's something here for everyone. And I think that you'll find these truths in this book are biblical and practical and hopeful, really encouraging for you. So let us send you a copy of this new book, What Every Growing Christian Needs to Know, for your gift of any size.
0: 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And then here's Pastor Greg once again.
1: Let me close with this thought. Would you like Jesus Christ to come into your life? Would you like your sin forgiven? Would you like to fill the hole in your soul? Would you like to go to heaven when you die? If so, just stop what you're doing and pray this prayer with me. You can pray it out loud if you like. You can pray it in the quietness of your heart if you choose, but pray this prayer. This is a prayer of asking Jesus Christ to come into your life. Pray these words. Lord Jesus, I know that I'm a sinner, but I know that you're the Savior who died on the cross for my sin and rose again from the dead. I turn from that sin now, and I choose to follow you from this moment forward. Thank you for hearing this prayer and answering this prayer. In Jesus' name I pray, amen. Hey, did you just pray that prayer? If so, I want to congratulate you and be the first to say, welcome to the family of God.
0: Yeah, that's right. 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
14: He shall be seen, says it in Hebrews. He shall be seen. He saw Jesus in the future, in the Mount of the Lord, seen like that ram being offered instead of us. Worst time, set time. When the disciples said it was worst time, too dangerous to go back into Judea, they were really saying that Jesus didn't have the power to protect himself or them if he went back into Judea. This is seen in what Thomas says in verse 16. Thomas says, "Then said Thomas, which is called Didymus, unto his fellow disciples, let us also go that we may die with him." That's what we got to do. We'll go, but we'll die. He's saying, if we returned with him in Judah, certain death. All right, so let's go. We'll die with them. That's not crediting Jesus with the power to protect himself and them. But why was Thomas willing to go with them and die with him? It was because Thomas said these words with him, with him. See, that's verse 16. Let us also go that we may die with him. We can go anywhere. We can do anything as long as it's with Jesus, as Moses said in Exodus 33:15. Moses said unto God, if thy presence go not with me, carry us not up hence. He says, if you're not going, I'm not going. We can go through the valley of death and not have any fear as long as it's with him. Psalm 23:4. Yea, though I walk through the valley of the shadow of death, I will fear no evil, for thou art with me. We can go through floodwaters. We can go through raging rivers. We can walk through fire as long as it's with him. Isaiah 43:2. When thou passest through the waters, I will be with thee. And through the rivers, they shall not overflow thee. When thou walkest through the fire, thou shalt not be burned, neither shall the flame kindle upon thee. And the with him is seen with one word that Jesus used in verse 7. It's the word us. Verse 7, then after that saith he to his disciples, let us go into Judea again. He didn't say to his disciples, go into Judea. I'm going to stay back here. I'll take shelter back here. God brings us into many dangers in life, but he never sends us alone. He goes with us into those dangers. So here we have Jesus suggesting to walk right into the mouth of danger, and the disciples are afraid. They're really afraid for themselves to the point where they're thinking, all right, this is where we're going to die. And Jesus, looking at their fear, he says to them in verse 9, are there not 12 hours in the day? And when he says that about 12 hours in the day, he's really talking about daylight, the time when there's daylight. He's saying, aren't there 12 hours of daylight? And when he saw the daylight, when Jesus saw the daylight, every day that Jesus saw daylight, he felt pressure. It was the pressure of John 9:4, where Jesus said, I must work the works of him that sent me while it's day. The night cometh when no man can work. So he looks at the day. Here's how his thought process goes. He looks at the day. I got work to do today. I got work that I got to get done today. How many hours in daylight have already come and gone for me to have gotten my work done today? How many hours of daylight are still left for me to get this day's work done? Night's coming. that's going to close the daylight. So he sees daylight as an opportunity, and he sees nightfall as the close of that opportunity. Daylight for us represents opportunities that are limited in time. And if we don't take that opportunity, we may not have them again. An encounter with a lost person is an opportunity to bring the gospel to that person. We need to feel the pressure that Jesus felt, the pressure that nightfall for that opportunity is coming. We may never have that opportunity again. Opportunity to do good for God. It's got a limited amount of time. Opportunity may not come again. Night's coming. Reminds me of lightning deals on Amazon. I spend a lot of time on Amazon. I go to the University of Amazon. When there's an offer for a lightning deal, a really good price, it's interesting. There's a timer there, and you're all seeing that, and it's counting down even seconds. And you feel pressure. You got to make a decision. You're going to buy it or not? Click buy now or don't, you know? Because before the time runs out, because the price goes back up a certain amount. When Jesus said in verse 9, there are only 12 hours in daylight, he's wanting to see opportunities in our life like Amazon lightning deals where the timer is running and we got to make a move. And then Jesus said that if a person acts during the daytime, he won't stumble because he can see the light of the world, this world. Now, Jesus said, what is the light of this world? He said that already in John 8:12. Then spake Jesus again unto them, saying, I am the light of the world. He that followeth me shall not walk in darkness. The disciples are afraid. They have fear. But fear takes away our confidence. It takes away our assurance. It takes away our boldness. It makes us stumble. Now, it reminds me of, in Laredo, you know, we have that marina. Launch the boats to the marina. And the wall of the marina, it's got two sides. It's got a marina side, it's got a seaside. Now, the water on the seaside, those rocks, water around those rocks, it's full of fish, a lot of fish. There are fishermen there. They're catching snapper, barracudas, rooster fish. I mean, like every cast. Well, in order to do that, you got to walk down those rocks. You got to get a little closer. Because you can't do it from up there on the walkway. You got to get down there closer to the water. Well, those rocks are covered with algae. They're slippery. You never see fishermen there at nighttime. Or when I go out early in the morning where it's pitch black, you never see fishermen there because they need light to see the rocks so they can plant their feet firmly and with confidence on the rocks. And at nighttime, it's bad. Stumble, fall, hurt yourself. Jesus is the light of this world. Jesus calls us to venture into stressful situations, dangerous situation, and he's going to go with us, and he gives us the confidence and the assurance to go. He's saying in verse 9, he stumbleth not because he sees the light of this world, so they can plant their feet firmly and with confidence on the rocks.

It won't stumble with fear. Point is that daylight gives us a boldness and a confidence. Job describes it, the boldness, as a bold warrior in Job 41:29, and he says, darts, arrows, are counted as stubble, he laughing at the shaking of a spear. The boldness of that warrior, he looks at arrows and he said, little stones, I'll walk on them. He sees a spear being shaken at him, he laughs. That's the boldness that a person has who decides to go with Jesus into dangerous situations to do the will of God. In contrast, a person who knows God, calling him to go with God and grab opportunities in a stressful, dangerous situation, but he decides to play it safe. He decides to take a less dangerous road in life. That person has fear. That person is fearful. And it's a person who's really described in Leviticus 26:36. Upon them that are left alive of you, I will send a faintness into their hearts in the lands of their enemies, and the sound of a shaken leaf shall chase them. They shall flee as fleeing from a sword, and they shall fall when none pursueth. Sound of a leaf just shaking with the wind is enough to terrify him and think of, oh, it's the sound of a sword. He doesn't laugh. He runs in fear, falls down running. He sees, well, there's no one chasing me. So Jesus says in verse 7, let us go into Judea. He's saying he was going to go into Judea, and he's inviting them to go with him. He meant, I'm not staying here by the River Jordan anymore. I'm going into Judea. Jesus, as the light of the disciples, was leaving where they were at the River Jordan River. They're going into Judea. If the disciples had decided because of fear to stay where they were, they would have been there without Jesus, because Jesus was going to Judea. Their light was leaving for a dangerous place. If they decided to play it safe, not go into this dangerous Judea, they would have been without their light, Jesus, and that would have been in danger. In verse 10, if a man walk in the night, he stumbleth, because there's no light in him. Message comes to us. Our primary goal in life, go where Jesus asks us to go. Join him. Join him. Don't play it safe in life to avoid all stressful and dangerous situations. When we speak about Jesus to a lost person, it's stressful. It's potentially dangerous. I remember one fellow here, a Jewish friend of mine here in San Diego. I talked to him about Jesus, slugged me right on the side of the jaw. Oh, my dear friend. But if Jesus is going with us to bring the gospel to a lost person, we go with Jesus and our souls will be flooded with light. But if because of fear, we turn away, stress and danger, we stumble. Now, the next verse says in verse 11, these things said he, and after that he saith to them, our friend Lazarus sleepeth, but I go that I may awake him out of sleep. Now, that makes it clear that what he said about daylight and night was the daylight was an opportunity for them to go with Jesus into Judea, dangerous place, and see the greatest thing they'd ever seen in their lives, which was Jesus going to raise Lazarus back again. A once-in-a-lifetime opportunity for them to see something change their lives forever. For them to decide not to go with Jesus because it was dangerous, play it safe, make them losers. And he tells them, what a great opportunity. Now he tells them what they're going to see. Verse 11, our friend Lazarus sleepeth, but I go that I may awake him out of sleep. Now he tells them they got an opportunity to see something they never saw before. He's awaking a person out of the sleep of death. But he describes Lazarus as our friend Lazarus. Lazarus has just been described in verse 3 as he whom thou lovest. Lazarus has just been described in verse 3, the person that Jesus loved. Lazarus has just been described in verse 3 as the friend of Jesus. But here in verse 11, Jesus doesn't call Lazarus the man I love, Lazarus. He doesn't call Lazarus my friend. Lazarus is sick. It's not my friend Lazarus. It's in verse 7, our friend Lazarus. Now that's very significant. He calls Lazarus our friend Lazarus. For the disciples, Jesus was their friend. Jesus told them that in John 15:15, I have called you friends. Something very special about saying a person,

0: My friend,
1: this really came home to me with my son, Joseph. Joseph was telling me about a person. He said, he's my friend. He said that. Now, if you know Joseph, Joseph is a very loyal person. Friendship is very special for Joseph. He really values friendship in his friends. He says, when Joseph said, he's my friend, he's saying that person's very special to me. I want to spend time with them. I care about them. Joseph has a Chinese friend named Leo. Leo and Joseph were postdoctoral fellows, immunologists in the same lab in the UCSD. Leo is Joseph's friend, and Joseph says, Leo's my friend. Leo is now working in Chicago. Leo is a homosexual, and Joseph wants to see him delivered from homosexuality because Joseph cares about Leo. Leo is Joseph's friend. Leo told Joseph that he would go to church with him. Joseph told me that Leo is now in Chicago working at a company. And Joseph told me he's going to go to Chicago just to go to the Moody Church with Leo. He's going to do all that for Leo because Leo is Joseph's friend. And Leo has a need. He's got to come out of homosexuality. So Joseph cares because Leo is Joseph's friend. To call a person a friend, it's very special. And Jesus has just called Lazarus in verse 11, our friend. Lazarus has a need. Got to come out of death. Jesus cares because Lazarus is Jesus' friend. Jesus was the friend of the disciples. Lazarus was a friend of Jesus. That made Lazarus the friend of the disciples because the friend of my friend is my friend also. That reminds me, last week, you know my friend Chris. Chris is my neighbor in Loretto. Chris and I are friends. Chris usually sits right there. He's not there today because he's in Loretto. Chris and I are friends. We don't even knock on each other's doors. We just walk in because Chris and I are friends. Sometime I come out of my bedroom, there's Chris sitting on the couch. He's just there. But Chris is welcome to be just there because Chris is my friend. Chris has other friends. I don't know who they are. And this last week, Chris and his wife had three other couples, their friends, come down to Loretto, stay with them for the week. It was tremendous. He took them out on his boat fishing. Chris just built a pickleball court. They played pickleball together at Chris's house in the rain. I was fishing with them one day, and Chris was on Chris's boat. I was on my boat. And that day, we needed to catch a yellowtail fish. We had to catch one of those. Why? Because Chris paid a lot of money for the sushi chef to come to his house that night and prepare yellowtail sushi. Only we had to provide the yellowtail. And Chris's boat didn't catch a yellowtail. I caught the one and only yellowtail for a sushi dinner that night. It was great. Each night I had dinner with the group of Chris's friends. We had a wonderful time together. I didn't know their friends. They're from different churches, the Carlsbad area. They went to Calvary Chapels and Horizon and all up there. But instantly, I bonded with each one of them. Like we'd known each other for years. I just met them. We bonded as friends because Chris is my friend and they were Chris's friends. That made them my friends because a friend of my friend, Chris, is my friend also. And the bonding of friends, we're talking about people I never knew, but it became so strong. One afternoon, I just walked into Chris's house without knocking normally, and they're all sitting around on couches. They had their Bibles opened. Chris was leading them in a Bible study. I just walked in. I saw them there with all their Bibles open. I thought, oh, they are the friends of Jesus. Jesus is my friend. He's my best friend, as a matter of fact. That makes them my friends because not only the friend of my friend Chris, but they're the friends of my best friend, Jesus. That makes them especially my friends. One of them was Willie. Willie was the worship leader in a church, and Chris brought down a keyboard piano, and Willie led it in worship singing. Willie is a Filipino. I said to Willie, Willie, in February, we're going to have a Filipino Bible retreat here in Loretto, and my friend Mike Johnson, and you and your wife are invited to come. You must come. And when I said that, Chris said, oh, yeah, and you can stay in my house. Last week was so encouraging. It was so wonderful because I was with new friends. Friends of my friend Chris and friends of my best friend Jesus. That's just a foretaste of what heaven will be like for you and I when we meet those who are described in Revelation 7:9. Revelation 7:9. After this I beheld, and lo, a great multitude, which no man could number, of all nations and kindreds and people and tongues, stood before the throne and before the Lamb, clothed with white robes and palms in their hands, and cried with a loud voice, saying, salvation to our God, which sitteth upon the throne, and unto the Lamb. Heaven? We're going to meet a great multitude of people from every nation, every language group, and we're going to see them all clothed in white clothes, clothes that have been wiped by the blood of Jesus. We're going to hear them all crying at the top of their lungs, salvation to our God who sits on the throne and to the Lamb. When we see those clothes, those white clothes, we hear those shouts, we're going to have one response. And that response is, friends, these are my friends. They are friends of my best friend, Jesus. That makes them my friends. That's the impact of when Jesus said in verse 11, our friend Lazarus. Now, Jesus tells the disciples what Lazarus is doing in verse 11. Verse 11, our friend Lazarus sleepeth. Jesus said that Lazarus was sleeping. He meant verse 13, Jesus spake of his death. Jesus says, our friend Lazarus sleepeth, and he meant our friend Lazarus is dead. Now, he's saying like this, Lazarus is dead, Lazarus is our friend. Normally, when you speak about a dead person, you use the past tense. You would say, Lazarus is dead, Lazarus was my friend, or Lazarus was my friend, Lazarus is dead. But you would not say, Lazarus is dead and Lazarus is my friend. But that's just what Jesus is saying. In verse 11, Jesus is using the present tense to speak about a person who has died. By not using the past tense, by using the present tense to describe Lazarus as a friend, Jesus is saying, even though Lazarus has died, Lazarus is still our friend. That shows that even though a believer may die, death does not break the bond of friendship between a believer and Jesus. Lazarus is dead, yet he is still our friend. And that use of the present tense to describe a person who has died is how Jesus proved that there is resurrection, that there is life after death. When Jesus said that after 400 years since Abraham had died, God said to Moses that God was still Abraham's God. Matthew 22:31. As touching the resurrection of the dead, have you not read that which was spoken unto you by God, saying, I am the God of Abraham, Isaac, God of Isaac, and the God of Jacob. God is not the God of the dead, but of the living. So Jesus says, Lazarus is still our friend. He's died, but he's still our friend. And then he calls the death of a believer sleep. Sleep. The Bible calls the death of believers sleep. As a famous passage in 1 Thessalonians 4, the words that we are told, these are words that we are to comfort each other when we stand in front of a grave, when we stand in front of a coffin, when we stand in front of a corpse of a believer, we are to say these words because these words comfort us. The words of 1 Thessalonians 4:13, I would not have you to be ignorant, brethren, concerning them which are asleep, that you sorrow not, even as others which have no hope. For if we believe that Jesus died and rose again, even so them also which sleep in Jesus will God bring with him. And this we say unto you by the word of the Lord, that they which are alive and remain unto the coming of the Lord shall not prevent them which are asleep. For the Lord himself shall descend from heaven with a shout, with the voice of the archangel, the trump of God, and the dead in Christ shall rise first. And yet, sometimes a believer may come to death and say, I don't want to die. I don't want to die. I want to live. I don't want to die. One of the things I love about going through the Tijuana airport every week, twice a week, I love to watch kids. Their kids are great. They're going on vacation and they act out and they scream and they yell and they get on the floor and kick their feet and hit their parents. And it's so great because I'm not their parents. It's so entertaining. Yeah, little kids, you know. And so the believer says, I don't want to die. I want to live. I don't want to die. Well, death for the believer is just asleep. And when I've seen little parents and they say to a little kid, okay, it's time to go to bed now. Time to go to sleep. Child screams, I don't want to. I don't want to go to sleep. Parent says, but you just go to sleep for a while. Then you wake up. It'll be a brand new morning for you, a brand new day. And yet the child cries out, I don't want to. I don't want to. I want to stay up. I don't want to go to sleep. Let's pray. Father, thank you so much, Lord, that you've made death just to be asleep. And we don't want to be like the little child who screams at you and says, I don't want to go to sleep. We want to hear you and believe you when you say, it's just for a little while, then you're going to wake up. It'll be a brand new morning in heaven. Thank you, Lord, for giving us this hope. In Jesus' name, amen.
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7: Near the end of the Revolutionary War, George Washington received a letter from one of his own officers. Colonel Louis Nicola suggested that America might be better served by a monarchy, with Washington himself as king. Washington firmly rejected the idea. He had spent years leading Americans in a fight for independence from a monarchy. He would not see that victory end with America creating a king of its own. He understood that the cause of the revolution was greater than any one man. His example reminds us that power can be offered, earned, or taken. But character determines whether we use it for ourselves or remain faithful to something greater.
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19: 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But that shouldn't cause you to want to withdraw from a relationship with God. And seeing destructive things done in the name of science shouldn't cause you to want to withdraw from science. God can withstand the scrutiny of your towering intellect. Investigate away. He'll be okay. I'm pretty sure if I decide that I'm going to investigate creation, that they don't call a council meeting in heaven with the archangels and go, what will we do? Alan is pointing his intellect at us. I promise.
18: 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That's 855-577-2255. We're so glad you're here to listen. Today's program is part one of Pastor Alan's message called Science, Angels, and Jesus, Angelic Encounters. 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
19: I want to continue a topic I began in the previous session under the title of Science, Angels, and Jesus. Bet you've never heard a sermon with that title before. I know I haven't, but it seemed appropriate for what we were walking through. I'm an advocate for all three, and I think sometimes the church struggles with this. I'm just amazed at our resistance, but I'll start with science. It's the most straightforward. You know, science is not a person or an institution. Science doesn't reside in a single school, or it's not ordained by some professional board. Science fundamentally is a method. It's a process of understanding our world. Science is rooted in what's observable, measurable, and repeatable. If you can't measure it and you can't repeat it, it can be something, but it isn't going to be science. Science is quantitative, qualitative. And I think it's important to know that the most brilliant people I know that have spent their professional lives in the sciences would say to you that I don't know is an acceptable phrase in science. It's not a failure. Science does not hold all the solutions or we would close. Science is a process of discovering and understanding the world in which we live, where you observe something and you posit a hypothesis about what might be causative in whatever it is you're observing. And then you formulate some way to evaluate that. And that we frequently say, I don't know. I would add to that that in my profession of choice, in the theological world, I don't know is an equally acceptable phrase.